0: over this normally bustling area of the CBD. Behind us, a couple yards, a couple meters across the street from us, there's still police tape that is set up around the perimeter of the building.
1: The tower itself, one of the tallest in the world, the CITIC Tower, standing as a 109-story symbol of Beijing, known across China. For now, the people of China's capital still processing how this could happen in this citadel of a city.
0: And our story in mainland China is being censored right now. In the other box on your screen, you see those color bars with the words in all caps. Please stand by. This is what happens when the government has information that it cannot control here in mainland China. But back to our picture, Aaron. It's already Saturday morning here in Beijing. As we push in ever so slightly, you can barely see that small gray square of damage. So tiny relative to the colossal scale of this building as it tapers out to the sky. But you know, this isn't, Aaron, about just the security of millions of people who are spread throughout this metropolis. This is very much, from China's point of view, about the security of the upper echelons of its government. About a half hour down the road, that's the Communist Party headquarters. How this plane was not intercepted, an unanswered question, Aaron.
2: Absolutely incredible story. Mike Valerio, thank you so much. Reporting from Beijing on the Saturday morning. And thanks so much to you for joining us this Friday night. Anderson starts now.
3: Iran says it's answering new U.S. strikes with attacks of its own. Anderson is off tonight. I'm Erica Hill. The breaking news from Reuters, citing Iran's Revolutionary Guard as saying their forces targeted several American army deployments in the region. Now, there's no indication yet that anything has or has not been hit. But this follows, of course, U.S. strikes along the Strait of Hormuz, which U.S. Central Command is calling a, quote, powerful response to yesterday's attack on a commercial ship that was transiting the strait. American forces hitting coastal radar sites, missile and drone storage targets. Vice President Vance posting tonight, Iran signed a ceasefire agreement. We have honored it. If they have disagreements about how the MOU is being applied, they can pick up the phone, going on to say, but violence will be met with violence. Now, the president has yet to weigh in at this hour. Earlier today, though, he did acknowledge Iran's capacity to cause damage in the strait.
4: We still have a fight. They have some capability, not much. They're not winning or anything, but they have some capability. They can still shoot.
3: A short time before that, but before the strikes were announced, Trump was asked how the U.S. would respond to that attack on the ship. And his response at the time, you're going to have to find out. Well, we now have found out. Joining us now with more, CNN Chief White House Correspondent and anchor of The Source, Caitlin Collins. So, Caitlin, first of all, so we have this this claim tonight, right? Iran's claim that they're going to be targeting these army deployments. What more are you hearing tonight?
5: We've checked it with the White House. No confirmation, no response yet on that in the immediate aftermath. So I think we still have to wait to see if it's true, if it's accurate, and if it is, you know, the extent of the damage. Because I think that could change the way through which we're seeing this. You know, is this a one-off violation of the ceasefire? As, you know, the president has put it, the ceasefire has not been very ceasefire-y as this has been going on. And so I think that's the question here, because if it is, obviously the United States may indeed respond to that. And so the president seemed pretty exasperated by this earlier. He was calling it a foolish violation of the ceasefire that they've signed. I thought the vice president, J.D. Vance's comments confirming it were also interesting, because he was saying in a tweet earlier that Iran signed this ceasefire agreement, that they had, the United States had been honoring it. And he said if they have a problem with it, if they have any, you know, disagreements, as he put it, about how the MOU is being applied, they should pick up the phone. And then he said, but violence will be met with violence. Now, the reason that stood out is because Monday, when the vice president was briefing reporters on this, he was talking about this back channel or direct channel they were setting up between the IRGC and CENTCOM, going through Doha, where they could have conversations about this. And clearly, obviously, that is not happening. And so I think it's an open question of where this goes from here in terms of, is this accurate about Iran's claim? Mm-hmm. And if the United States responds and where that goes from here. But I mean, the Strait of Hormuz has been the issue the whole time. Yeah. And when they signed this preliminary agreement, it wasn't exactly spelled out what was going to happen here. And I think that's why there were so many questions, despite the very optimistic assessments that were coming out of the White House.
3: So there's also, so when we pull back and look too, I mean, to your point about what we had heard earlier in the week about a, you know, line of communication, essentially where we stand today, what is the level of the concern in the White House about the impact of what we've seen over the last 24 hours on negotiations?
5: Well, I think the president is most irritated by this, because he's been saying the Strait of Hormuz is open. It's safe to go back and transit there. And obviously this morning he was the one confirming that they fired 4 drones. One of them actually hit one of the ships. He was saying it was a very big, expensive one. And that is important to him because that determines the market and the price of gas. And he's been frustrated the prices aren't coming down more. And so he's viewing it certainly through that lens and that irritation. But it also just kind of lends to what experts have been saying, which is this is not an easy problem to solve. Iran now realizes the control that it has with the Strait of Hormuz. Firing one shot like this and actually hitting a boat is going to deter others potentially from transiting the Strait of Hormuz. So all of this, I think, still remains to be seen in terms of where it goes from here.
3: Yeah, absolutely. Caitlin, appreciate it. Thank you. And of course, we'll see more of your reporting coming up in the next hour for The Source. Among Caitlin's guests tonight, TMZ's Harvey Levin on the search for Nancy Guthrie. Joining me now, retired U.S. Army Lieutenant General Karen Gibson and former Deputy Director of National Intelligence Beth Sanner. It's good to have both of you with us. General, I'd like to start with you. So in terms of where we're at in this moment, Iranian state media, citing the IRGC, now claims that they've responded to the U.S. attacks, which were, of course, a response to Iran. That can't be at this hour independently confirmed by CNN. How much stock would you put in those claims?
6: I think it's certainly feasible, probably directed at one of our military bases, you know, perhaps Fifth Fleet Base in Bahrain, in much the way, same way that we have attacked their military forces in the littoral areas that could threaten ships. But if we go back to what started this latest round of tit for tats, you know, an unprovoked violent attack against a civilian vessel clearly violates the ceasefire and I think should put to bed any misconceptions that Iran is approaching these negotiations in a spirit of good faith and a desire to reach an accommodation through the MOU.
3: So if they're not approaching it that way, Beth, as you look at it and as you look at this move by Iran and potentially what we're also looking at in terms of these American deployments, what does this tell you about how Iran plans to continue to use the Strait of Hormuz?
7: They intend to control the Strait of Hormuz and the flows through there. And I think that the, you know, pretty dramatic strike, as Karen just said, against a civilian vessel, you know, right after Vance set up this whole deconfliction mechanism where an IRGC officer is going to be sitting with CENTCOM, not that they've arrived yet, but, you know, this whole idea that they're going to be part of this joint deconfliction, which would make them, you know, kind of an equal party to this, they're saying, not so fast. We want to do this in the way that works for us. And so, you know, what happens within the 60 days matters, but what happens after the 60 days in terms of Iran really being able to apply its writ, its sovereignty, as it claims, over the strait is something that they're trying to set that up, which means, you know, down the road, maybe some tolls, you know, maybe insurance that's now being offered. And, you know, and I think that we have very little ability in some ways to stop that after the 60-day period is over, after U.S. forces begin to draw down. So we're going to have to see where this goes, but it's not great.
3: It's tough to see, right, getting back to a pre-war state for the Strait of Hormuz, certainly at this point in the negotiations. General, when you look at what has transpired over the last 24 hours, do you see this as Iran trying to exert control over the strait or Iran trying to get the United States perhaps back into more active war?
6: I think my gut feeling would be it was to exert control of the straits. I think Beth makes some great points. They intend to play a controlling role. They do not intend for the traffic through the Straits of Hormuz to be free and unfettered as it was previously. Actually, what they desire is going to violate the UN Convention of Maritime Traffic. But that's what they desire to do. And I think they miscalculated. I think they were trying to send a message that they do intend to play this controlling role in what happens there. But I think they miscalculated thinking that if it didn't cause fatalities and if it didn't strike a U.S. vessel, that maybe we wouldn't retaliate, that they were trying to send a message. And clearly they were wrong.
3: Beth, how is this playing with some of the other Gulf states? What we've seen over the last 24 hours and the support, whether they support, I should say, the U.S. response?
7: Right. I mean, they just signed a joint agreement with the United States, the Gulf Cooperation Council. That's all the Gulf states, saying that Iran couldn't control the strait and that there would be no tolls. And so in a way, I think that, you know, Iran is saying, you know, well, too bad, we actually are. And so while I agree that, you know, they wanted to do this in a way that wouldn't escalate, I also think that Iran is not afraid to escalate because they think in the end we will stop before going back to full-scale war. The Gulf states, to answer your question, know that. Right. They understand what the deal is right now. And the fact that Iran is willing to do that says it all. And it says it all to them. They are going to have to deal with Iran. And they know they can't rely on us 100% to prevent Iran from doing that.
3: As all of this is playing out, Israel actually signed a trilateral agreement earlier today with Lebanon and the United States. Prime Minister Netanyahu announcing Israeli forces would actually withdraw from two areas of Lebanon, transferring them to the Lebanese army. General, what potential impact could this have on both the conflict in Lebanon and frankly, U.S. negotiations moving forward? But, you know, could this derail any of that?
6: So certainly every aspect of this conflict, whether it's, you know, the difficulties of just having normal transit through the Straits of Hormuz, you know, we're not even talking right now about eventually getting to discussions about the nuclear program. And then the conflict between Lebanon and Israel, or Lebanese Hezbollah and Israel, each one of these is fraught with complications. I think that President Netanyahu's move here is diplomatically important in that it removes, at least for now, a barrier to discussion with Iran. I don't think it's militarily significant. He's not going to give up terrain that is important to the defense of Israel. He's not going to give up high ground or any kind of area that Hezbollah could use to launch attacks into Israel, and he's not going to give up terrain immediately adjacent to Israel. So militarily, it doesn't change things, but it does buy some diplomatic space, and it removes one more reason for Iran not to negotiate with us, at least for now.
3: General Gibson, Beth Sanner, appreciate your insight. Thank you both. Still ahead tonight, new reporting on where the money for some of the president's White House and Washington, D.C. projects, where that money is actually coming from, including some of the projects which he claimed he was funding himself. And later, Vice President Vance at the Nixon Library says Watergate, it would be a nothing story today, suggesting that Richard Nixon, just like President Trump, was actually the victim in that story.
8: And by the way, if you look at the story of how the deep state took down Richard Nixon, it's not all that different from what the same groups of people, the same institutions tried to do to Donald Trump in the first Trump administration. There is a parallel.
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0: Breakfast, Saturday on CNN.
1: Keeping them honest tonight, rewriting history to suit the moment. In this case, the Watergate scandal, which drove a president from office for the first time ever and sent his top lieutenants to prison for years and played out live, of course, on national television.
2: I began by telling the president that there was a cancer growing on the presidency, and if the cancer was not removed, the president himself would be killed by it.
1: That, of course, is former Nixon White House counsel John Dean revealing for the first time the scope and seriousness of Watergate, which began with a break-in at Democratic National Headquarters in Washington, but in fact encompassed far larger abuses of power and government by President Richard Nixon. Exactly 53 years to the day later, at the Nixon Presidential Library, no less, Vice President Vance said Watergate would be no big deal today.
3: So we were talking about this a little bit backstage, but I'm actually fascinated by Nixon as a character in history. I think that his historical legacy is enjoying a bit of a renaissance, but I think deservedly so. As I joked with Robert backstage, if Watergate happened tomorrow, it would be like a 12-hour news story. Like, the idea that it would have taken down a presidency is crazy.
1: So before getting into what he said about Watergate being essentially a nothing burger now, you may have noticed he also suggested it should have been a nothing burger then, which is odd, considering that the Nixon Library, again, where Vance was speaking, certainly doesn't see it that way. In fact, it devotes an entire exhibit to the scandal, with headings like Dirty Tricks in Political Espionage and Road to Resignation. Now, the library was not always as forthright on the subject, but in its present form, it certainly is. And it was all there for the vice president to see. That's because Watergate was a big deal back then. And the vast majority of Americans across the political spectrum knew it. No one had ever seen anything like it. Now, yes, there were other scandals. J.D. Vance's counterpart at the time, Spiro Agnew, allegedly took cash bribes while in office, in paper bags, and resigned in disgrace. But Watergate stood alone. Today, it would not.
4: Breaking news. President Trump has just fired the embattled FBI director, James Comey.
5: The Justice Department tonight naming the former FBI director, Robert Mueller, special counsel to take over the investigation into Russia's meddling in the 2016 election.
6: Former Donald Trump campaign chair Paul Manafort surrendered to authorities this morning.
4: President Donald J. Trump is now impeached once again by the U.S. House of Representatives, the 45th president of the United States, as we say, becoming only the third leader since the founding of this nation to be formally charged by the full House of Representatives.
7: Frankly, we did win this election.
8: These people who were involved in this insurrection, they broke the glass in the United States Capitol, and now they are climbing through the window. This happened moments ago on the grounds of the United States Capitol.

0: Ice Cube's Big 3 is back. The most competitive basketball league on earth is on CBS this Saturday. Big 3 All-Star Dwight Howard and the LA Riot take on Greg Monroe and the Dallas Power. Then in another clash of undefeated teams, Earl Clark and Coach Steven Jackson lead the DMV Trilogy against Montrezl Harrell, Coach Dr. J, and the Chicago Triplets. 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
6: And no similarities either in that when it all came out, Richard Nixon did not want to be impeached even once, let alone twice.
7: I have never been a quitter. To leave office before my term is completed is abhorrent to every instinct in my body. But as president, I must put the interests of America first.
6: He was bitter. He believed he was unfairly accused. People differ then and now on whether he actually felt any shame for anything he did. But the simple fact is, he chose to leave office. This president chose to stay. So no parallel there at all. And also none in that it was the Republican congressional leadership back then, Nixon's own party, who ultimately told Richard Nixon he had to go. Today, whatever you may think of this president or his policies or the many allegations against him, here's what today's Republican leadership is saying.
8: If we were to lose the midterms, heaven forbid, these Democrats, y'all, impeachment's not even the big concern. They will turn every committee of Congress into an investigative body, and they'll go after the president's family, the cabinet, his donors and friends. Half of you in this room will be targeted. I run the protection program. I'll take care of you, okay?
6: Let's get some perspective now from a previous director of the Nixon Presidential Library, presidential historian Tim Naftali, and former federal prosecutor and bestselling author Jeffrey Toobin. So, Tim, you actually oversaw the Watergate exhibit at the Nixon Library, which, as we noted, does not shy away from the scandal. What do you make of the vice president's effort to downplay it?
9: Well, initially, I thought he was just pandering. It's something that you need to do if you're going to be part of the Trump administration. But then when I looked at his comments, I recognized that he actually believes what he's saying, which means that we have a vice president, a well-educated vice president, who is minimizing the real crimes and abuses of the Nixon era. And this would only be a matter of history if it weren't for the fact that this vice president, I believe, would like to be president, which means that he may have a theory of governance that is an abusive theory of governance. And I think it's a product of the sense of power and impunity that this administration has. Let me tell you about the facts here. It's not a matter of interpretation. Richard Nixon taped himself, a fatal error. You can hear him suborn perjury. You can hear him learn about White House money that's been used to pay for thugs to break people's bones. You can hear him be told that there's a covert operation against an American citizen designed to smear Daniel Ellsberg. You can hear him talk about how he wants a list of every Jewish person in the U.S. government so he can put a non-Jewish person over them because every Jewish person in America is unpatriotic. All of that is on tape. And if you don't believe the tapes, you can listen to oral histories that we did with members of his inner circle, all of whom, to some extent, regret the abuses that that administration committed. All of that is accessible. The vice president has chosen either to ignore it or to pretend

0: it doesn't exist. And one of the challenges in our world today is that we are operating from different pools of data. One pool that is real facts and one pool that is made up facts. And what the vice president said at the Nixon Library is a product of made up facts.
1: Well, and when you talk about these differing set of facts, I mean, Jeff, just weigh in for me in terms of any evidence that you see of Vice President Vance's claim that it was a, quote, deep state that took down Richard Nixon.
2: Well, it was not. But in a perverse way, I think he's right because of how much the world has changed. You know, in 1974, Democrats and Republicans watched Walter Cronkite. There was a shared sense of reality of what the news was. And today, that is no longer the case. If Watergate took place today, Fox News would minimize it, and the Republican Party would unify as it unifies around Donald Trump, who has done things just as bad as Nixon did. I mean, you know, a big part of the Nixon abuses was targeting his enemies. He had an enemies list, you know, sicking the IRS on his enemies. We have Truth Social posts of President Trump telling his attorney general to prosecute his enemies. And those enemies have been prosecuted. But because the news media now is so splintered and the Republican Party is so enthralled to this president, you don't have what you had in Watergate, which was Barry Goldwater, Hugh Scott, and John Rhodes, three major leaders of the Republican Party, saying to Nixon, you have to go. That's impossible today.
1: That's not happening. It's also important to note one of Nixon's attorney generals resigned instead of carrying out his orders. That is also a big difference today, Jeff.
2: That's right. You're talking about the Saturday Night Massacre when Elliot Richardson resigned rather than fire Archibald Cox. Again, another parallel. What came out in the Mueller investigation is that Trump told his White House counsel to fire Robert Mueller. Now, he didn't do it. The White House counsel didn't do it. But the parallels and abuses of power are so clear in both Trump's first term and second term. And what's different is the reaction of the Republican Party and the difference between the Republican Party of the 70s and of today.
1: Tim Naftali, Jeffrey Toobin, appreciate the perspective. Thank you both. Still ahead here, the president unveiling a new passport for the country's 250th birthday, not to honor the U.S., but to honor himself. And next, his attack on a slate of New York Democratic candidates who won their primaries this week. President Trump calling them godless communists and claiming that those communists would, quote, kill your people.
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0: This afternoon at the Faith and Freedom Conference, the president attacked a number of Democratic candidates who won their primaries this week, calling them, quote, godless communists. So a point of fact here, two of the candidates are Democratic socialists, not communists. The president then warned of the dangers of communism across the globe and offered this.
1: They will close your churches in this country. They go communist, and they're trying to. They will kill your people, and that's what they're about. They want to end religion. They have to end religion because their ideology doesn't work if you have strong religion. People like you that are so incredible and love our country so much and love God. This is the greatest threat to our country since its founding, in my opinion, 250 years ago, what's happening right now. It's the greatest threat. People don't look at that. Well, oh, three people were elected. No, no, it's many more than three people.
0: Joining us now, Republican strategist Shermichael Singleton and Democratic strategist Megan Hayes. So, Shermichael, look, there are plenty of areas where a number of people may disagree with Democratic socialist policies, but claiming they're communists who want to, in the words of the president, close your churches and will kill your people. Are you comfortable with that from the president?
2: I mean, historically, he's not wrong when you're talking about communism. Now, the Democratic Socialists in New York and Washington State and Washington, D.C., going to that extreme of communism as a philosophy, not quite. But I think one could make the argument that Democratic Socialism enough, the ideology enough, should be concerning to all Americans as the tenets are not in sync.
0: That's a big difference, though, that the ideology should be, let me stop you, though, the ideology should be concerning versus what the president is saying. The president is saying they are going to close your churches and they will kill your people. That's a
2: but that's a historical, it is difference. But if you read about communism, philosophically speaking, you read the countries that had leaders that were practitioners of communism as a political force. That is exactly what they did. Now, are the Democratic Socialist communists? I'm not willing to go that far just yet. But Democratic Socialism alone by itself is enough, in my opinion, for Americans to be absolutely concerned about. Again, the tenets of their belief systems are not in sync with what we believe as Americans economically, culturally. Our customs of behavior are not in sync with Democratic Socialism. Yeah, you put the Democratic in part of the socialism, but it's still very close to its origins. And so that alone, I think, is concerning enough. I think Republicans can run on that, drawing the contrast between being pro-capitalism, small government, less taxes, as opposed to increase in taxes, because if things are going to be free, you got to pay for it somehow. A bloated government, more government control. That, to me, is far enough to make the case and draw the contrast to the American people.
0: So talking about those things, obviously very different than what we heard from the president today. So Megan, when it comes to the president, right, saying something that is not based in reality, that then gains traction. It would not be the first time should this gain traction. How do Democrats need to engage?
3: I mean, look, what he's saying is just so gross and so disgusting and so mischaracterized. I don't think Democrats or the American people need a lecture from Donald Trump on faith and religion. This is an administration that took away the Good Friday services at the Pentagon this year. This is a man who was lecturing people on Easter Sunday. So this isn't someone that I think people are taking their lessons in faith from. So I'm not sure that we're all speaking on the same terms of reality here when it comes to this conversation.
0: So when it comes to the conversation, right, Shermichael laying out where he thinks Democratic socialists could have a tough time on a broader stage, right, not in New York City. Van Jones last night on this program did warn that some of the far left policies of candidates like those in New York City, he felt could hurt Democrats come November. This was before those claims from the president today, right, that they wanted to kill people and close churches. But do you share any of Van's concerns about how the views of some of these candidates could impact the rest of the country in races?
3: Well, absolutely, because they're not Democrats. They are socialists. Like Shermichael said, they don't have the same economic values. They also say things that are really abhorrent and anti-Semitic and say that America deserved 9/11, which is also just gross and disgusting. So I just think that they are not Democrats. They don't represent Democratic values. And frankly, the Democratic Party should not be represented. They should not be allowed to represent Democrats in their election. So, yes, I also share Van's concerns. Mm-hmm. But I'd also say that these are people who won in very blue districts, making other districts bluer. They are not people who are going to win swing districts. They are not people who are going to help Democrats take back the majority of the House. Those are people in New York 17 and Mike Lawler's district, or in Utah 1, who also won on Tuesday with very normal, moderate Democrats that hold values of the Democratic Party.
0: Megan Hayes, Shermichael Singleton, appreciate it. Thank you.
4: Erica.
0: Still to come here, shocking video of a small plane flying into Beijing's tallest skyscraper. Many wondering now how it managed to even fly through one of the most secure airspaces in the world. Plus, North Korea's largest warship ever is now active. What leader Kim Jong-un says is the first in a planned fleet of new vessels, which he hopes will raise the country's naval might. 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

0: 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I love Sensodyne because it works.
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5: New developments tonight in President Trump's ongoing effort to remake Washington in his image. And this time we mean that literally. The president just released a rendering of a new U.S. passport, which, as you can see here, prominently features an image of himself above his famous Sharpie signature. Now, according to the State Department, this new design is a limited edition intended to mark America's 250th birthday. It will also be the default option for passports renewed in person in Washington, D.C. Other options will still be available elsewhere and online. There's no example of a sitting president ever before appearing on American passports. In making the announcement on social media, Mr. Trump said, quote, the USA's new passport, which says, welcome, but be good. U.S. passports, of course, are carried by American citizens traveling to and from other countries. The president isn't just putting his touch on passports, of course. There is new reporting from The Atlantic tonight revealing that some of the president's White House redecorating priorities are not fully paid for with donations, nor funding that was set aside for the National Park Service. Meantime, parks like Yellowstone, Yosemite, Acadia, they're seeing their budgets and their staffing cut dramatically. Michael Shearer is on the byline for The Atlantic and joins me now. Michael, you lay out in this piece how millions of dollars in funding, which was allocated for hundreds of projects across the Park Service, things that included crucial repairs, dealing with safety issues, that money has instead now gone to some of the president's projects. Where and how? Talk to me about how those taxpayer dollars are actually being used.
6: Right. So I was given a number of internal budget documents from the National Park Service. They showed that the National Capital Region, which includes the White House, the National Mall, things like that, has had about a 90%+ increase this year in project funding. If you look outside the National Capital Region, all the other regions of the National Park Service, you have, a 68% decrease in project funding. And the actual decrease is much larger than what's come to D.C. We're talking more than $800 million down everywhere else and about $100 million up in the D.C. region. A lot of this is the stuff we've heard about in D.C., the reflecting pools coming out of this budget, the fountain beautification efforts. And some of it is the stuff that I reported on today that the president has previously said he's paying for or donors are paying for. That includes the walkway at the West Colonnade. He replastered the wall outside the Oval Office. He had claimed he was doing that himself. The mechanism is, some of this is just coming from revolving maintenance accounts. They're using it to work on the White House. Some of it is coming from park service fees. So when you go into Yellowstone Park, any park you have to pay a fee for, typically what happens is 80% of that fee stays with the park and 20% goes into a national fund. They don't always spend that money every year. About $100 million of that money has gone now to Trump's projects around D.C.
5: Some of this sort of reallocation, I guess maybe we call it, has also been tied to the America's 250th celebration. So you even document how some staff has been relocated. This, of course, is happening against the backdrop of staff being greatly reduced at a number of parks, as well as their budgets.
6: Yeah, so there was a reduction in staff across the federal government when President Trump came in and hit the Park Service. Total staffing is down about 25%. If the president's budget for 2027 goes into effect, which is probably not going to, it would drop even further next year. So you already have a park system that's working at reduced staff. Earlier this year, Park Service employees got a memo from their director saying, you may not be able to go on vacation in the middle of the summer this summer because we're going to have an incident referring to the 250 celebrations in Washington, D.C. that we're going to need to staff. And some of the documents I reviewed showed that right now, well more than 400 people from parks around the country are dispatched basically to Washington, D.C. They're still being paid mostly by their home parks, but then additional costs are being shouldered by the Park Service nationally. And they're working all around. I mean, they're working at the State Fair. It's happening on the National Mall. They'll be working at the fireworks on July 4th. Some of that is typical. It's a much greater scale than we've had in the past.
5: I also found it notable you point out in your reporting that a lot of these projects, these are not a one-time spend. right? These are projects that are actually going to require continued maintenance. I know you reached out to the White House. I mean, what do they have to say about all of this, especially given that the president had claimed some of this was being paid for by donations or his own money?
6: Yeah, I sent a pretty detailed email to them and to Interior asking, you know, showing what I'd found. They didn't respond to the details. The White House response was mainly focused on the need for federal funding. They're now seeking to do the East Wing reconstruction, what we talk about as the ballroom construction. Mm-hmm. Trump said that was going to be paid for taxpayer free. It's true he's raised about $300 million that's been transferred to the Park Service, but the actual cost of that facility, if you deal with what's in the basement, which is a military facility, other parts of it beyond the ballroom, is probably closer to $600 million. And he's tried now several times to get Congress to give him the money for that, and so far the House and the Senate are not playing ball.
5: Yeah. Michael Scherer, it's important reporting. Appreciate it. Thank you.
6: Thank you.
5: We're going to turn now to the pair of massive earthquakes that rocked northern Venezuela this week. The death toll there is now at least 920 people, according to Venezuela's National Assembly President Jorge Rodriguez, who also said the tremors had injured more than 3,300. We know at least 172 people are believed to be trapped under the rubble of collapsed buildings. The earthquakes affected some 383 buildings, 13 hospitals, 25 shopping centers, and more than 1,000 other structures. That's according to officials. We're also following news out of China. Terrifying video, frankly, of Beijing, which shows aircraft debris raining down from the sky after a small plane appeared to hit the city's tallest skyscraper. It's known as the CITIC Tower. CNN colleagues on the ground actually witnessed people being evacuated from the building. Several emergency response vehicles on the scene. But officials so far, they haven't released any details on the crash, including how many people were on board or what could have happened with the pilot. It's also really important to note here, the city's airspace is one of the most secure in the world. Drones and planes are highly restricted. This week, North Korean dictator Kim Jong-un oversaw the commissioning of the country's largest ever warship. This is a 5,000-ton naval destroyer. Military analysts say the new ship could give Pyongyang's adversaries something more to think about in a time of crisis. And while North Korea claims it built the destroyer on its own, experts say it could have some of the hallmarks of a global power player, Russia. Will Ripley has more.
7: North Korea's largest ever warship, the Chaehyun, can fire a salvo of nuclear-capable missiles in seconds, state TV says. As seen in this multi-camera, cinematically shot demonstration earlier this year. A carefully choreographed show of military might starring North Korean leader Kim Jong-un and his daughter and rumored successor, believed to be in her early teens, Kim Ju-ae. She did not join her father at this week's grand commissioning ceremony, also broadcast on North Korean state television. Kim, donning a Panama hat in classic strongman style, inspecting his new destroyer's big guns. Crew members smile for a photo with their supreme leader. But nobody was smiling just over a year ago, when a similar destroyer partially capsized during launch. Satellite images showed a catastrophic failure. One side submerged, parts of the hull draped in blue tarps. Worse still, Marshal Kim was watching from shore. He called the botched launch a criminal act that brought shame to the nation. They arrested shipbuilders, engineers, and military leaders, but never disclosed their fates. The capsized ship was eventually refloated, launched again, and began sea trials this month. Now, Kim is declaring a new chapter in North Korean naval history, an end to over 70 years of stagnation. He said, in terms of military hardware, the Navy was the weakest of all the services of our armed forces. Things have changed. Sanctions were supposed to stop Kim from building warships like this. Instead, North Korea says it built this destroyer entirely on its own. Outside experts are not so sure. How did they build a warship this sophisticated this quickly? Some analysts suspect Russian assistance, pointing to Kim's growing military alliance with leader Vladimir Putin. Neither Moscow nor Pyongyang has acknowledged any such help. Some experts also point to similarities between North Korea's new warships and Russian naval designs. Kim says he wants to build two of these 5,000-ton destroyers or bigger every year for the next 5 years. As Kim sets sail on his quest to build a nuclear-capable navy, whether North Korea can actually match those ambitions remains to be seen. North Korea is still no match for the naval power of South Korea and the United States, but this destroyer does mark a turning point. For decades, Pyongyang relied on submarines, fast attack boats, and coastal defenses. Now, Kim Jong-un is trying to build a blue water navy capable of operating in deep ocean much farther from home and carrying his nuclear ambitions with it. Erica?
5: All right, Will, thanks for that. We'll speak now or forever hold your peace. So where do you think Travis, Kelce, and Taylor Swift are actually going to tie the knot? The rumors, the speculation, and the clues. Next.
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4: Ever since Taylor Swift announced her engagement to Travis Kelce in this post last summer, writing, "Your English teacher and your gym teacher are getting married," Swifties everywhere have wondered when and where. Well, it turns out tonight we may have some answers, with hints that what is being called the wedding of the century could actually be happening right down the street from our studios at Madison Square Garden. Here's Elizabeth Wagmeister with more.
5: Leave it to this showgirl to create folklore over the love story of the decade.
6: Some are calling it the wedding of the century, and it hasn't even happened yet.
5: We already knew Taylor Swift and Travis Kelce were getting married. We didn't know where until maybe now.
7: We are used to big events.
5: Earlier this month, New York City Mayor Zohran Mamdani dropped, in so many words, that he's welcoming the wedding of a generation over the July 4th weekend.
7: We know it coincides with July 4th, America 250, Taylor Swift's wedding, all happening at the same time, and we are so excited to welcome the world here.
5: Swift's publicist did not respond to CNN's request for comment on the mayor's possible slip of the tongue. But new evidence points to Madison Square Garden, of all places, as the site of the wedding. While Taylor won't speak now, here's what we know. CNN has confirmed through city and law enforcement sources that an application was filed to hold an event in the vicinity of the garden. It asked for a tent or canopy to be set up outside the arena, and the permit would allow street closures around MSG between July 2nd and 4th. Swift and Kelce weren't named, but the application was filed by a company that handles major productions, including high-profile weddings.
8: NBA Finals, World Cup, all as potentially Taylor Swift's wedding. I'm kidding.
5: While New York officials drop hints,
9: she's warming up for the wedding.
5: So is Travis Kelce's friend and fellow NFL tight end George Kittle, who told Entertainment Tonight he's on the invite list.
10: Is it MSG?
9: I have no idea.
10: We don't know.
9: I actually asked Travis last night and he laughed at me, so no. Okay. I'm half expecting there to just be a jumbo jet on a runway and they put us on a plane somewhere.
5: The Garden wedding would come on the heels of the Knicks' first NBA championship in decades, where we all saw Swift seated courtside. The poetry of that moment is, for now, just poetry. Because until Swift confirms the MSG wedding, the rest of us are left in the tortured poets department. Madison Square Garden does not have any windows, and that can keep the paparazzi out. Of course, Taylor and Travis do not want photos leaking out of this event. There's also underground parking, which could discreetly bring in all of the famous A-list wedding guests. Again, that keeps the paparazzi out, but more importantly, can keep the venue safe and secure from any security threats. Now, of course, no one other than Taylor and Travis actually know where this wedding is happening, so maybe it won't happen at Madison Square Garden at all. We will have to wait and see. Erica?
4: We will be watching very closely. Elizabeth, thanks. Thanks to all of you for joining us tonight. I'm Erica Hill. The news continues. The Source with Caitlin Collins starts right now.
10: Today, with new strikes against Iran, a housing bill still unsigned, and control of Congress on the line, the president is rolling out a new attack line against the, quote, most serious threat to our country since its existence. I'm Caitlin Collins, and this is The Source.

0: And as we come on the air tonight, right now, Iran is claiming that its military has struck U.S. Army positions in the region. Right now, we've seen no confirmation of that from the United States side. And of course, Iran has lied or exaggerated about its attacks in the past. But here's why this matters, because this claim is coming after the United States unleashed its first airstrikes since the two countries signed that memorandum of understanding 9 days ago. It was an understanding which was supposed to cool things down as two sides were trying to hash out a peace deal. Right now, CENTCOM is saying those strikes that they did conduct and carry out today are in response to that Iranian drone attack on a cargo ship in the Strait of Hormuz. Vice President J.D. Vance, who's been leading the peace talks for the United States side, said, quote, violence will be met with violence. His boss had hinted this afternoon that strikes were coming, although he spent a lot of the day rolling out a political message that he's been workshopping ahead of the midterm elections.
1: These are not social democrats. These are hardcore godless communists. They're godless communists. All communists are godless. They don't believe in God. This is the most serious threat to our country since its existence, in my opinion, 250 years ago. This is a major threat to our country.
0: That was the president, while addressing Christian conservatives and referring to House primary victories that happened this week by Democratic socialists here in New York City, who had been backed by the New York City mayor, Zohran Mamdani. While Democrats themselves have been wrestling with what Tuesday night means for the direction of their party, socialism, much less democratic socialism, is not communism. Still, the night of New York primaries, that night, you saw the president. He stayed up past 2:30 in the morning. At one point, he posted, quote, America the beautiful will never be a communist country. Today, he laid out a prediction that borderlined apocalyptic.
1: It's happening right now in New York and California. But you'll start living in squalor. You'll live in squalor. There will be no food. There will be no housing. There will be no military. There will be no law and order. There will be no nothing. There will be no nothing. You'll be a third world inhabitant in every way, and everyone will suffer or die. You'll suffer or die. That's what happens.
0: Suffer and die, the president says. The House Speaker Mike Johnson offered up his own attempt at framing the importance and what is on the line this November.
2: If we were to lose the midterms, heaven forbid, these Democrats, y'all, impeachment's not even the big concern. They will turn every committee of Congress into an investigative body, and they'll go after the president's family, the cabinet, his donors and friends. Half of you in this room will be targeted. I run the protection program. I'll take care of you, okay? We're going to win.
0: The question tonight is, can the House Speaker and the president's own advisors convince the president that he needs to continue to focus on the midterms? A lot of this week, as you saw here on The Source, was spent clashing with his own party when it comes to the Iran war, over that voting bill that he's demanding but doesn't have enough Republican votes on, instead of focusing on issues like affordability, including, of course, his refusal to sign that bipartisan housing bill until he gets the election bill first.
3: We're doing very well with Iran. They've been decimated, and we're making a deal with them, and we'll see how that all goes.
1: Also fix the reflecting pool. In fact, if you go over there right now, it looks very good. They put, somebody said, fertilizer in the water. If you put fertilizer in the water, you get algae, and it'll be back to health pretty soon.
4: Thank you.

0: President Trump's claims about Iran's ballistic missile capability just aren't adding up. One of his stated goals was to destroy Iran's missile capability in its entirety.
1: We are going to destroy their missiles and raise their missile industry to the ground. It will be totally obliterated.
0: Then, as the war continued, the president argued that the U.S. was close to achieving that goal.
2: How are you?
0: At the G7 summit in France, he made the stunning case that actually Iran should be able to have ballistic missiles.
3: I mean, they have to have some. Because other people have some. You gotta have some.
0: Now the president is back to claiming that Iran's missile capability is gone entirely.
4: Now we're leaving Iran with no Navy, no Air Force, no anti-aircraft, no missile capability, no nuclear program.
5: Come back and chat with us.
0: The president is digging in on that unproven claim that vandals caused the damage at the Lincoln Memorial reflecting pool.
6: Somebody went in with a knife and cut it. They cut it up good. And then they cut a 200, 350-foot slip in the form of lots of little slips.
3: If you had a knife, you can't even cut it. So strong. It is beautiful. Sealed.
0: All eyes are on New York, where the polls have just closed in several marquee primary races and what could be a major test of where the party is headed come November. I'm going to do something a little unusual here. Not many candidates are on CNN when they hear this music. But we do have breaking news, and we can now project that Brad Lander will defeat the incumbent Congressman Dan Goldman in the Democratic primary. What is your first reaction to this?
7: Well, thank you. First of all, obviously, I'm thrilled. I did not expect to be on air when the race was called. These are the fights that matter to us. And all I can say is I promise to go out every single day and fight for my constituents and the values that they have.
1: Great meeting. For the most part, we have a really well unified party.
0: Hey, Mr. Secretary, right around here. Keep going.
8: If he thinks he can reach them,
0: definitely. Thank you so much for being here. Last week at the G7 summit, the president actually made the case for Iran to have ballistic missiles, saying that if Saudi Arabia has them, so should they. Do you agree that Iran should have ballistic missiles?
9: We always had a consistent position as an alliance with the United States, all the 32 nations, that Iran should never get its hand on the nuclear capability. This country exporting chaos, exporting terrorism.
0: So what about ballistic missiles?
9: I really want to focus on the nuclear capability.
0: I think a lot of those Republican senators thought that the president was coming in there today to give them an earful about the Save America Act. The president was much angrier about the war powers vote that passed last night. Republicans had crossed the aisle and rebuked him, essentially, by voting for that. And so he spent the majority of that lunch focusing on the war powers vote, getting into that shouting match with Senator Cassidy. The president is standing firm against signing that housing bill, which his own team argues would make a big difference for millions of Americans. When the president first announced that he was not going to be signing this bill today, what was your first reaction?
10: I thought it was some kind of joke. For the first time ever in American history, this bill says private equity, stay out. Democrats and Republicans said, here's something that would help in my community, and that's what we did.
11: There is a frustration the president has expressed about the unwillingness of Senate Democrats to do anything that follows common sense.
1: Bottom of the sea. The lovely country of Iran. It's a beautiful place. Would anybody like to go there? We're going to be taking some of their money and we'll spend it, and we're going to be buying wheat, soybeans, and corn, a lot of it.
0: Was more than 3 hours at the White House enough time for House Speaker Mike Johnson to convince President Trump to sign that bipartisan bill he's refusing to put his name on? Do you think United States farmers are actually going to benefit at all from unfrozen billions of dollars that could potentially go to Iran?
7: The president, the vice president, and their supporters are, I think the expression is, doing their best to put lipstick on a pig. The Iranian regime is not known for their truth-telling either, but no, of course they're not going to use this to strengthen the American farm sector.
0: The winds that we saw this week from several Democrats, including races here in New York, we've seen the response, especially more establishment Democrats were ousted in those primaries.
7: Inside both parties, you're going to have a more moderate and pragmatic wing, and then you're going to have some people that are a little bit explosive. For these members who have been, you know, newly nominated to be the Democratic candidates, be bold, but remember that boldness without the action that gets you a congressional majority is worth nothing.
0: And on that note, my political sources are here tonight, including the former Democratic mayor of New York, Bill de Blasio, and the Trump-endorsed Republican nominee for governor of New York, Nassau County Executive Bruce Blakeman. And thank you both for being here. Mr. Mayor, when you hear what Congressman Jim Himes is saying there, he was saying what works in Brooklyn, you know, might be work there, even though he was critical a lot of the language that some of the candidates this week had used, the one this week had used. But he's saying that that's not going to work when it comes to building a House majority. Do you think he has a point?
2: I think it's fair to say people judge you by what you get done. And right now we have Mayor Mamdani, for example, who is following through on his campaign commitments, major steps towards universal child care, for example, the rent action that was taken this week to freeze the rent for a couple million New Yorkers. So that's when you take the ideas, the big, intense, you know, passionate ideas, and you put them into action and people feel it. So on that level, I agree with Himes. But there's something else going on here. The public is looking for change. They're looking for fundamental change. And they want to know candidates are on their side. So, for example, a candidate who's willing to say, yeah, the wealthy are not paying their fair share in taxes. They need to pay more. That is a candidate that can get through to the American people. It doesn't mean they're going to get that legislation passed instantly. But they're showing a direction that people desperately feel because the status quo, the economic status quo, is not working for the vast majority of Americans.
0: And Mr. Blakeman, you commented on the races that happened this week, including one in particular. Yes. And this is what you said about the outcome.
5: I'm Brad Lander. He's a disgrace. He's anti-American. He's anti-Semitic. Even though he's Jewish, this guy would be a camp guard in the concentration camp if he could. He's a disaster. He's terrible.
0: Brad Lander is Jewish. Do you stand by that comment?
5: I certainly do. I mean, this is a guy who embraces people who will not admit the atrocities that occurred on October 7th. He stands with people who say river to the sea, basically to eradicate the Jewish state of Israel. He is someone who denigrates people who feel the same way that I do, that Israel should have a right to exist as a Jewish state. So, yes, I think he's either a collaborator or he's a coward. And either one of them is unacceptable, in my opinion.
0: But he believes that Israel has a right to exist. I mean, he's Jewish.
5: Well,
0: but you're likening him to.
5: No, I don't believe he believes that Israel has a right to exist. I think as a Jewish state, he's never said that. He basically feels that it should be sorted out some way with the Palestinians. Listen, the Palestinians.
0: His own opponent called him a Zionist. I mean, that's what Dan Goldman said about Brad Lander.
5: Well, that's his opinion. My opinion is he's not a Zionist. He's somebody that denigrates the Jewish state, and he stands with people who would seek
0: what
5: to
0: harm. What has he said criticizing Jewish people?
5: Well, he stood with people who support the Palestinians who attacked on October 7th.
0: He yeah, but what stands with people. He stands with Jewish people. What has he said that it's critical of Jewish people?
5: He stands with them, and he's with them. He says that he believes in Palestinian human rights, but he doesn't talk about Israel's right to exist as a Jewish state. And he also, let's talk about some of the other things that he says.
0: But he does believe that Israel has a right to it, that there has a right to for a Jewish state. I think the question, though.
5: He talks about genocide in Gaza when there was no genocide in Gaza. What you had was you had a military action with military objectives on the part of Israel. Take that in contrast to Hamas, which raped women, cut off babies' heads, and shot people that were unarmed. So when you compare that, there's no moral equivalency.
0: But in what instance, well, I mean, talk about a moral equivalency, you're likening him to a Nazi guard.
5: Well, he's a collaborator.
0: That seems like a false moral equivalency,
5: He's a collaborator. There's no question in my mind. He's either a collaborator or a coward.
0: And what is that distinction? I saw you said that to the New York Times. What is the distinction in likening someone
5: well,
0: to a Nazi concentration camp guard?
5: Well, you have to know your World War II history. You have to know about the Holocaust. And the collaborators were people who were Jewish, who would identify Jewish families, Jewish children that were in hiding.
0: I understand the facts. I'm saying, what is the difference in the distinction you're making in terms of Mr. Brad Lander?
5: The distinction I'm making is that the fact that he is Jewish has nothing to do with his positions. As a matter of fact, being a Jewish person, a Jewish public official, it should be his responsibility to speak out and speak the truth. The state of Israel is a democracy. They have human rights. They have an independent judiciary. They have religious freedom. Those are all things that you don't have in
0: but
5: Palestine.
0: Criticizing the Israeli government.
5: They take people who are gay and they throw them off buildings.
0: Criticizing the Israeli government is not saying that Israel doesn't have a right to exist.
5: If you only criticize Israel, You know, there was 120,000 African Christians who were murdered over the last 2 years. And nobody said anything about that, but they could criticize Israel. Nobody talked about the thousands of people who are being killed by Iran each and every day. They only sing out Israel. If Israel is your only issue, you're an anti-Semite.
8: I appreciate the straw man argument there. This idea that we're not talking about Iran is just not true. He has criticized Hamas.
5: What's not true about
8: Iran?
5: You're saying they're not killing innocent people?
8: You're saying that people aren't covering that. We are covering that. That's not related to you saying
5: I'm talking about Brad Lander.
8: Would be a camp guard in the concentration camp if he could.
5: Yeah, well, listen, I think a collaborator and a prison guard are the same thing.
8: But he's Jewish, and you're saying that if he could, that he would help kill Jewish people?
5: Can you understand the fact that he is Jewish, he has a responsibility to speak up and say the Jewish state has a right to exist.
8: And he said
5: they have a right to self-determination.
8: He has said that.
5: And he stands with people.
8: Brad Lander has said that Israel has a right to exist, and
5: he's endorsed people who say from the river to the sea.
8: Brad Lander
5: says the river to the sea. Chevalier,
8: we're not talking about her. We're talking about Brad Lander.
5: But he stands with her.
8: We're talking about Brad Lander.
5: Exactly.
8: And you said that he's like a concentration guard.
5: So you don't think there's guilt by association?
8: I think that likening something to the Holocaust is pretty off limits.
5: Not for me.
8: I mean, clearly.
5: Not if it's true.
8: I mean, but Brad Lander responded and said,
5: Look, standing up for Palestinian human rights doesn't make me any less proud
8: to be Jewish or serious about fighting anti-Semitism.
5: That's what he says. That's not what I say. And that's not what a majority of Jewish Americans say. So the fact of the matter is both my parents were World War II veterans. My mother joined the army. Okay. We believe in freedom. We believe in religious freedom. Brad Lander is somebody who I believe is antithetical to Jewish principles. And he is a critic of the state of Israel, but not a critic.
8: He's a critic of the Israeli government.
5: Well, you and I are going to have to agree to disagree.
8: He's criticizing Prime Minister Netanyahu's government.
5: We'll have to agree to disagree.
2: Caitlin, I've known Brad Lander for several decades, and he's extremely proud of his Jewish faith, and he's devoted to his community. And he believes that the state of Israel has taken a horrible direction and has done things that don't fit Jewish values. And he's seen the slaughter of innocent families and children, and that is not consistent with Jewish values. And what's happened to the Palestinian people is what he's objecting to. It doesn't make him any less proud to be Jewish. Bruce, you owe him an apology here to compare
5: so
2: anyone.
5: So you think there's a moral equivalency between October 7th Jewish people being able to protect themselves from being attacked,
2: Bruce,
5: unprovoked, bombs, missiles going in, rockets going into Israel each and every day, an attack on people who were left-wing Jews at a concert, raped.
8: No one
5: people
8: is defending
5: going
8: that,
5: into
8: sir. You're making an argument that's not.
5: Is,
8: you're Brad responding Lander to an argument that's not being made here.
5: For the people who feel that Israel doesn't have the right to defend,
8: you're responding
2: Bruce,
8: to
2: he's
8: an
2: not. First of all, just do the right thing and apologize to him, because to compare anybody to an official of the Nazi regime is unacceptable in our politics. This is a guy who is proud of his faith. In fact, because he's Jewish, he would like to see the state of Israel conform to the values that he believes are part of the Jewish faith of being compassionate to people and fair to people. And what he saw Netanyahu do, in his view, I'm not speaking for him, I'm interpreting. He believes that what Israel did went against Jewish values, and he stood up and said, in the name of humanity, this has to stop. Now, for him, as a proud Jewish person,
5: what does he say about the Palestinians? What does
2: he
5: also, about
2: Hamas? I'm quite certain, does not believe in violence against the Jewish people from
5: Hamas. How come he doesn't say that, Bill?
2: Bruce, you don't know that, so don't even say it.
8: Everything you're saying he hasn't said,
5: yes,
8: these
5: I
8: are all statements.
2: You've looked
8: he has
2: at everything
8: said.
2: He said since October 7th. Look, the vast majority of us on October 7th said that
5: yes,
2: was a
5: I did
2: horrible.
5: My research.
2: We saw a horrible massacre by Hamas. It was unacceptable. It was terrorism of the worst kind. And at the same time, we can say what Netanyahu's government has done to innocent Palestinian people is also unacceptable. You
5: they
2: can say both
5: those
2: things.
5: They haven't done anything to innocent Palestinian people. They're defending themselves. It's the Palestinians.
8: So just to be
5: Palestinians that hide bombs and ammunition and weapons under schools, in hospitals. They put their people out there as shields.
8: Mr. Blakeman, no one on this set is defending Hamas.
5: Then don't.
8: I'm asking you about your statement likening a Jewish politician to a Nazi concentration camp
5: I think
8: guard.
5: As a Jewish politician.
8: And you're saying you stand by it and you don't
5: he had
8: to
5: a responsibility
8: for it. Is that
5: to speak
8: right?
5: the truth.
8: Is that right? That you
5: and
8: do
5: I don't
8: not,
5: think he speaks the truth.
8: Is that right that you don't
5: I don't think that he
8: it?
5: Is someone who supports the state of Israel. I think that he blows with the wind. I think he's totally malleable.
8: So do you plan to apologize for this statement?
5: So I think that he is a collaborator.

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0: Craig Ferguson, American on Purpose, Saturday on CNN.
1: Tonight, the former Transportation Secretary, Pete Buttigieg, says a false, politically motivated report to the Michigan police led to him being temporarily separated from his four-year-old twins. According to Buttigieg, a Michigan State police officer and a Child Protective Services worker both came to his home after they got an anonymous report alleging that he posed a danger to his children. He said the authorities arranged forensic interviews for his young twins

0: and instructed him not to be alone with them until those interviews were complete. Buttigieg writes tonight, quote, "I'm a reasonable man. I try to keep as calm and low-key as possible, but I cannot describe the mix of rage and sadness that I feel at the idea that someone brought our children into this. They are 4 years old. Four. They do not know or care what a Democrat or a Republican is. For God's sake, they are just kids." Joining me tonight is CNN's senior law enforcement analyst and the former FBI deputy director, Andrew McCabe. And Andy, I mean, it's pretty stunning to read this, that Pete Buttigieg was separated from his children for 24 hours until those interviews could be conducted. And he had no idea what this allegation was in that period of time. Only when he sat down with the officer and the CPS worker, they were told an anonymous caller had contacted CPS. The caller said that he had spoken to a woman who claimed to have met me at a conference in Alabama, where she said, "I told her that I had committed unspeakable violent crimes, and the caller believed my children were still at risk." That was all. I mean, Buttigieg goes on to say he was never in that town in Alabama. This obviously never happened. When you look at this and you hear about this, is it that easy for a call like this to be made and a parent to be separated from their children as he was?
1: You know, it's striking, Caitlin, and it's almost excruciating to read because you don't learn that part of what was the, you know, what were the circumstances of the call that led to this visit from the authorities until the very end. My hat's off to Secretary Buttigieg for having the courage to reveal all this publicly. But, you know, that's a tough question to answer because every state and oftentimes counties and cities have different authorities that are responsible to check in on children when a complaint or information has been received. And the regulations around that are very different, you know, state to state. I have to say that reading the details of what the complaint was, it was so specious. The police officer indicated he thought that it was political. It was secondhand hearsay. It seemed like maybe a few questions about, have you ever been to this conference or have you ever been to this town in Alabama at the front end might have been enough to resolve their concerns. But again, I don't know what sort of requirements and policy there are in Michigan, in the state of Michigan, for these sorts of visits.
0: Yeah, and he defends the officer and the CPS worker, says, you know, they're obviously doing their jobs here, and their jobs are incredibly serious to protect children who are facing real and serious danger and threats. But when you read this, you know, he started out by talking about swatting, which happens to politicians, celebrities all the time, where someone calls 911, says something heinous is happening at this address, and people show up, you know, guns blazing, thinking that that is happening. And in reality, it's just to terrify that target. I mean, I just wonder what it says to you about the political landscape in this moment.
1: Yeah, it's just such a horrible statement about where we are. And, you know, I guess you have to say, like, there's a limited number of people that are doing this, but those people are really have gone so far over an edge with their partisanship that it's, I don't know that you come back from that. I can say this as someone, I've experienced this very personally. I've been swatted several times. My family's endured the fright and the terror that comes from having a police response at the house. Fortunately, my local sheriff's office is amazing at how they handle these things, and they do it in as low key a way as possible. But it's when it happens to you, you realize the level of just antipathy and anger and deviousness there is out there obsessing on these targets and reaching out to try to interfere, to try to create fear, to try to harass you, to try to harass your family and the way that you live your life. It's just so despicable. It's hard to even imagine, but it happens very often. And it's just another aspect of this toxic political climate we live in that I guess we have to get used to.
0: Yeah, it's atrocious and awful that it happened to his family or to anyone's family that it could happen to them. Andrew McCabe, thank you for joining us tonight.
1: Thanks.
0: Up next here on The Source, it has been nearly 5 months since Nambi Guthrie was taken from her Arizona home. TMZ just got a new email from someone claiming to have video of her and the people who kidnapped her. Their founder, Harvey Levin, who read that email, will join me right after this.
2: One second, Grandma. This guy's going to buy my car.
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1: It has now been more than 145 days since Nancy Guthrie, the mother of Today Show anchor Savannah Guthrie, was reported missing. Tonight, there is a potential development in her kidnapping because TMZ says they have received a letter from someone claiming to know who Nancy's kidnappers are. The outlet says the individual who sent the letter writes that they have, quote, video of the main guy and Nancy, and that they have, quote, a phone stashed in a secure location. What it contains is my definition of delivering them on a silver platter. A short video of the main guy with Nancy the day that was probably her last. Pictures of both involved, names and addresses and age. Now, the author references a, quote, old Bitcoin address and an alias that matches a previous demand letter. And is also asking for one Bitcoin, which is roughly $60,000. I should note that CNN has not independently reviewed or verified the note that was sent to TMZ. TMZ doesn't have proof that whoever sent this, of course, is telling the truth. In the nearly 5 months since Nancy's disappearance, though, investigators have been pouring through the Guthrie family home, through miles of neighborhoods in her area and wilderness, troves of surveillance footage, most notably that video of the masked subject the night that she disappeared. The heartbreaking reality is that neither Nancy Guthrie nor her abductor or abductors have been found. My source tonight is the TMZ founder, Harvey Levin. And Harvey, I'm so glad to have you here because you obviously released this video. And since you released that video, you were asking for screen grab. A screen grab is proof. Have you heard anything new since then?
2: We have. We received this email from this gentleman. By the way, we've gotten a dozen emails from this person that began days after the kidnapping. And it is the same person because we know that from the Bitcoin address. So we got this latest email early this morning, and we have no way of communicating him via email. It's a one-way street. So I did a social media post and essentially said, look, it's pretty clear to me because we've referred these over to the FBI every time we get them that they think you could be a fraudster. So come up with something, a screen grab. And he must have seen this because a couple hours later, he sent another email saying he would not do that because he believes the metadata would track them to him. And he fears these kidnappers, at least this is what he's saying, that, you know, from the beginning, he said he has some close association with these people, although he insists he's not involved, and says that he's afraid they are going to go after him. And he doesn't even want to access the Bitcoin account, he says, until they catch the kidnappers. But he would not send us or send anybody a screen grab. He just would not do it. So, Caitlin, we don't know. I mean, we've referred it to the FBI. They tell us they are still looking to figure out who this guy is. And they said they've made progress. They told us that this week. But it's hard to figure out whether he's real or fake.
1: I mean, I know that you've consulted lawyers. I mean, you've talked to the FBI. Is there anything else that the FBI wants this person to produce that would be able to help them know if it's real beyond if a screen grab is not something they feel comfortable sharing?
2: They didn't ask us to do that. We just felt, hey, you know, everybody, this is so unresolved, both, you know, at the FBI and certainly we can't figure it out, that we figured this would be a way. Now, I will tell you that a month ago, because I don't know, I've always had a feeling this guy could be real for various reasons. I don't know that, but I had a feeling. So I contacted somebody that we've been dealing with at the FBI and said, look, what if we do a documentary and we actually pay the Bitcoin and see where it leads? And we'd obviously keep you involved. And they told us, that's interesting. Let us run it up the flagpole. And then I contacted them a couple of days later and they said, look, we're still thinking about this, so don't do anything yet. And then we kind of got ghosted for a month and we made a half dozen calls and they never returned it. We got a call a couple of days ago from the FBI and they said, look, don't do anything. We have made progress. That's what they said in trying to figure out who this person is. So they seem to still be looking.
1: So they just called you unprompted this week and said that they had made progress.
2: Well, I had made six phone calls that were unreturned And they called, presumably, to return that.
1: Do you see any coincidence between the person sending this message now, who, as you noted, has emailed you guys half a dozen times or a dozen times, the same week that it was publicly reported that there was a note saying that Nancy Guthrie had died early on in this investigation?
2: I think there's a direct connection. We hadn't heard from this person in several months. And I think because it came back in the news, that this person resurfaced because there's clearly interest in it. He wants this Bitcoin. That's pretty clear. And I think he must have seen that this was a window for him, you know, because of all the attention. It seems to me, and, you know, stop me if you want, just that I've been looking at this, and we received the first ransom note, and it was very specific that this person wanted $4 million, and if they didn't produce the $4 million by the deadline, it became $6 million, and if they didn't produce the $6 million by the deadlines, they would kill Nancy Guthrie. They said it. They said it that way. That's stark. And then the second note, which was revealed this week, you know, we know that the reporter from that Tucson station said there was nothing in this email about ransom money. And it feels, at least to me, like whoever kidnapped Nancy Guthrie figured this is an easy payday and we'll release her and get all this money. And then she dies on their watch. And then it becomes a murder case because it's felony murder. And they freaked out because they sent this note, that second note that surfaced this week, and they never asked for money, and they have completely gone radio silent since. So it feels like they didn't know what they were getting into when they got into it, and then suddenly she dies, and they freaked out. That's the way I see this thing.
1: You had suggested to the FBI paying, when you suggested this idea of a documentary. Now that this person has reached out again and has asked for one Bitcoin, which is about 60 grand, is that something you're considering doing?
2: No, I mean, we're not going to do anything without the FBI saying yes. We don't want to interfere in this investigation. And frankly, I don't understand the thinking because sometimes it seems to me they discount this person. But then I look and they've contacted our IT team numerous times trying to figure out how to get to this person. So, you know, I'm getting mixed signals, and we're not going to get in the middle of this. We've just offered it as a possibility. But until they say yes, if they ever do, we're not going to do anything.
1: Every time it seems that you get this outrage that seems credible, ever since Nancy Guthrie went missing, you've obviously been in contact with the FBI, as you've made clear. Is there ever a moment, Harvey, where you get information or you get something, you relate to the FBI, but how do you weigh knowing what to release publicly? I mean, just obviously as, you know, this is such a devastating moment for the Guthrie family, but also out of concern of worrying about encouraging people who don't know anything, who might be looking for a payday. How do you decide what to go public with?
2: Yeah, I mean, look, we talk about it, but I will say that we've had regular contact with the FBI, and especially, you know, at the beginning, you know, for the whole time that this was in the news, when we received these, we would talk to the FBI and they would say, you know, release certain things, sure, release, and other things don't. And we didn't. You know, there was one time when somebody from the FBI called and said, look, do a social media post and say that if you are faking this, if this is fraud, we will catch you. We will prosecute you. You will go to prison. And they asked me to do that. And we did. And then the person responded by saying, this is not a fraud. I know that it's against the law if it is, but it's not.
1: Wow. Harvey, obviously, please keep us updated if you hear anything else from this person or from the FBI. And thank you for joining us tonight.
2: You bet.
1: My next source tonight has a warning for the Democratic Party, but also a plan. Ken Salazar is going to join me on what he says the Democrats got wrong in 2024 and how to fix it for the next election.

0: at the injection site. Ask about Repatha.
1: Our CNN team in Washington captured these photos, and you see the heavy presence here of National Guard members, D.C. police officers. They're all patrolling the Lincoln Memorial reflecting pool. It's a show of force that comes as the president and the Justice Department allege that vandals tampered with the renovation project that is underway there. And the president now says those repairs will not be done in time for America's 250th birthday celebration.
2: The reflecting pool is so beautiful. They tried to destroy it. They cut it up with a box knife and tried to destroy it. And it's in great shape now. They're terrible. They're vandals. They've caught six of them, I guess, maybe more. They've got others in line to be caught. But we just inspected it. We'll fix it right after the 4th of July.
1: While there have been several vandalism arrests, we've yet to see evidence of a massive gash that the president claims is the reason that blue material that they had just added is already peeling off. On this tonight, my source was the Secretary of Interior under President Obama and also served as a senator from Colorado, Ken Salazar. His new book, Borderlands, My Fight for an Inclusive America, is out July 28th, and I highly recommend it. I want to ask you about the book, but just given your experience as Secretary of the Interior, which is who's dealing with this right now, Doug Burgum, and your own effort to fix the reflecting pool when President Obama was in office and the millions that y'all spent, what do you make of what's happening right now?
3: You know, Caitlin, the National Mall is America's front yard. And as Secretary of Interior, you're the custodian of America's heritage. And part of what President Obama and I decided to do was to be part of an inclusive America and telling the story of all of America on the Mall. So the Martin Luther King National Memorial, the Belle Sumont House that celebrates women's suffrage movement, all that was part of telling America's story. What this administration is engaged in is the opposite of that. What they are doing is engaging in this project of erasure, trying to erase our history and our heritage as Americans, and they're trying to do it right in the front yard. The reflecting pool is part of that. The east wing of the White House is another part of it. The renaming of the Institute of Peace, what happened with the Kennedy Center. All that is a very deliberate, concerted effort to erase the real story of America, and it's wrong.
1: Well, and the president points to past efforts to fix the reflecting pool. He says under Biden, I don't think they really tried to do it under Biden. Obviously, under President Obama, you certainly did. Is it fixable, or is it just as it is because it's a pool in Washington? I mean, what's your sense of the problem here?
3: Well, it's fixable, but it requires a tremendous amount of investment and work. When I came into Interior, the National Mall was essentially an abandoned place in so many ways. I wrote the executive order on the National Mall, the secretarial order, on how it gets managed. So preserving the grasses for baseball, making sure that there are areas for heavy equipment and the like. That's the planning of what we ought to be doing with the National Mall, which is our front yard for the United States of America. But yet, what's happening now is the exact opposite of that.
1: You know, and obviously you talk about in the book what you describe as Trump's erasure. You also talk about your own party and what you think that they have gotten wrong, what you think that they can do going forward in 2028. You talk about the border, obviously, under President Biden and what that looked like. What do you think is the biggest lesson that Democrats need to learn?
3: Democrats, my party, and I'm a proud Democrat, we have to find a new way forward. We have to be bold. We have to do things that we haven't done in the past. And so we need the right kind of leadership that's going to secure our country, that's going to save our planet, and that's going to end the wars that we're seeing all around the world and not start those wars. So in each one of those, it's a major agenda, but we have to be bold in what we do. We need to secure our country by securing, yes, our borders, by establishing a new system of migration, by developing the kinds of relationships with law enforcement and supporting our police that's appropriate, that protects civil rights, but also brings our law enforcement along with respect to training and community policing. Those are the kinds of things that we have to do. Saving our planet, Caitlin, if you think about how warm our world is today, we are on a fever in this world, and the work that we have done globally, what I try to do in Mexico and the United States and Canada, is about saving our planet. It's an existential issue for all of us. We need to be bold about that, and we need to create unity in tackling those kinds of
1: challenges. Well, I mean, in the opening of your book, you talk about the last administration in terms of, you talk about being bold and what Democrats need to do. You said that even if Vice President Harris had beaten President Trump, that you intended to resign. You talked about all of the things that were swirling in your mind. You said opportunities squandered through inaction, mistrust, political malpractice. What is the one thing you think the Democrats need to do differently going forward?
3: So the new American alliance really needs to be formed, and we need to get the United States of America, and that means Republicans, rural Americans, people from throughout the country, to understand that we're in this together with the rest of the Americas. We can't solve our problems, whether it's renewable energy and the new energy frontier, or it's conservation or whatever we're doing, without having the United States, Canada, and Mexico working together. So I went to Mexico, Caitlin, because I went to transform the relationship and to create durable legal frameworks around this. Fortunately, we weren't able to do it because there wasn't a political will or courage in Washington, D.C. But we need to have that courage, and I hope it comes in 2026, and I hope we see it in our presidential candidates in 2028.
1: We shall see. Ken Salazar, thank you for joining us. The book is Borderlands, My Fight for an Inclusive America. As a reminder, it is out July 28th. Thank you for joining us tonight.
3: Thank you very much.
1: Really appreciate your time.
3: Thank you.
1: Up next, it is time for Source Code. We'll give you the number at the center of a story in the news. Can you guess the story? Tonight's source code is 1.3 million. Back in a moment with the answer.

0: Tonight's source code is $1.3 million. That's how much the National Park Service is reportedly paying to refurbish President Trump's walk from the residence to the Oval Office along the White House colonnade. Tonight, The Atlantic's Michael Schur is reporting that he obtained budget documents actually showing part of that cost, just to repave the walkway with granite, cost taxpayers, quote, $689,232. But back in March, you'll remember the president told CBS News' Ed O'Keefe he was paying for it personally. In a response to The Atlantic's reporting, a spokesperson for the Interior Department said, quote, the National Park Service has not only been focused on beautifying the district for the 250th celebrations in our nation's capital, but has also been working on many deferred maintenance projects throughout the country, especially in Washington. Thanks so much for joining us here tonight. CNN Newsnight with Abby Phillips starts now.
1: Tonight, as more socialists win across America, Donald Trump turns their victories into his midterm message.
2: Communism is very easy to sell.
1: Plus, J.D. Vance suggests Richard Nixon's sins would be just a normal day now.
3: If Watergate happened tomorrow, it would be like a 12-hour news story.
1: Also, tax the billionaires, just not in his state.
4: It's time for an economic reset.
1: Gavin Newsom floats a plan for the nation that he opposes in Cali. And while the president is giving white South Africans welcome bags, he's getting ready to boot hundreds of thousands of Haitians, thanks to a supreme ruling.
5: Get out! Go home! Go back to Haiti!
1: Live at the table, Caroline Sunshine, Josh Doss, Arthur Idala, and Lee McGowan. Americans with different perspectives aren't talking to each other, but here they do.
6: Good evening. I'm Abby Phillip here with a special edition of Newsnight. This summer, we're taking the show on some field trips, spending our days right here at the Food Network's Test Kitchen in New York. They're our sister company. And we, of course, have a fabulous chef serving friends of the show. And she has a special treat for us at the end of tonight's show. But first, with the midterm elections now a little more than 4 months away, President Trump is taking his new political message out for a spin, and he's conjuring up a familiar boogeyman.
2: These are not social Democrats. These are hardcore godless communists. They're godless communists. All communists are godless. They don't believe in God. This is the most serious threat to our country since its existence, in my opinion, 250 years ago. This is a major threat to our country.
6: Trump was making that pitch to Christian conservatives at the Faith and Freedom Coalition earlier today, just days after New York's primary elections, where we saw three self-proclaimed Democratic socialists win their races. New York City Mayor Zohran Mamdani endorsed all three of them. And if Trump's message there wasn't clear enough for you, here is a little bit more of what we might expect to hear from now until Election Day.
2: It's happening right now in New York and California. But you'll start living in squalor. You'll live in squalor. There will be no food. There will be no housing. There will be no military. There will be no law and order. There will be no nothing. There will be no nothing. You'll be a third world inhabitant in every way, and everyone will suffer or die. You'll suffer or die. This is what happens.
6: So from socialism now to communism, Josh, I wonder what you think of the risk, actually, for Democrats in handing the Republicans a message like that.
7: I don't think that they're handing the Republicans a message. The Democrats know what they're going to do. They're going to run that message where they can run it, and across the country where they can't run it, they're not going to run it. President Trump's going into this midterms with a significant advantage because of his performance, right? We see him do this. He's just going to kind of like replace the caravan scare that he does at every midterm with the DSA, right? But I don't think it's going to work when you have gas prices as high as they are. I don't think it's going to work when you have Mamdani showing people that he can fill potholes with that same socialism that Donald Trump is trying to scare people out of engaging with.
6: I also think it hasn't really worked that well. I mean, they've been claiming that they would run Mamdani is a socialist and Democrats are socialist ads all over the country. And I don't know that it's really changed the dynamic in the special elections that we've seen thus far, and certainly not Trump's relationship with Mamdani. He has embraced him practically at the White House.
8: He has, and vice versa with Mamdani. I mean, he's been two times, I think, and frankly, I've watched the president treat Mamdani better than I've watched him treat members of his own party, like Marjorie Taylor Greene and Thomas Massey.
6: That is actually true.
8: And I think he actually, I think that, on a personal note there, I think the president likes that Mamdani is a New Yorker, and I think in a weird way, he has respect for how hard it is to win the New York City mayor's race, and he respects him as a showman and the kind of the way he practices politics. Funny enough, the president views AOC in a similar way. He always says she's like Evita. It is true, right? She's the young, shining face of socialism, Eva Peron, right? I'm one of you. Look at me. You can see yourself in me. But the president, I do agree that I think communism is absolutely the most pressing threat facing our country. And I'm glad that he sees that, because this country will die by suicide from electing socialists before Iran ever launches a nuclear weapon at us. So I do think we're on the right path with that. But it's going to be an age thing. The word communism, communist, is a dirty label to people over 60. Americans under 40, not so much.
9: I mean, we're just picking a new scare tactic, as far as I'm concerned. This is getting insane. He's up there saying you're going to live in squalor with no food and no housing and no law and order. We have that for many people right now. That's why people are voting for Democratic Socialists, because they want government to look out for them again. They want affordable housing. They want to have groceries that they can afford. And I keep thinking about, like, that old expression that's like, capitalism, only a few can be rich. Communism, nobody can be rich. And democratic socialism is anyone can be rich, but no one should be poor. And I think that's what they're trying to go for here. And I think that's what we should be looking at, because they're really modeling themselves after the Nordic countries, Denmark, Sweden, those kind of places that have the highest ranked happiest country and citizens in the world. And I think there's a lot of young Americans particularly that are like, this doesn't work for me at all. I have a worse quality of living than my parents ever did. We are the first generation that are like that. What can we do differently? And this is what we could do differently.
6: Let me play what AOC said just tonight about this new line from the Republicans. Listen.
10: The one thing that we know is that the Republican Party's brand is fear. And they have to constantly churn what they want people to be afraid of. To be afraid of socialists, to be afraid of immigrants, to be afraid of women, to be afraid of... They constantly want Americans in fear of somebody. Because if you are not afraid of someone who is your neighbor, you're going to realize who's actually pickpocketing you.
11: Look, 7% of people who could vote in those congressional races voted. Wrap your brain around that. 93% of people who are eligible to vote did not vote. So saying that the message is resonating or it's not resonating, what's resonating is people aren't voting. People don't care. Now you could do early voting, right? I voted early because my son was playing baseball on the baseball field on Saturday. And I looked, oh, wow, I could just go in here and I voted. It's so easy. It took me 7 minutes to go vote. So we have made it very easy for people to go vote, but they've decided not to vote. So you can't, this is not a statistical analysis that you can rely upon about what message is resonating or what message is not resonating. When in 93%, I mean, the message is people don't care or they don't think their vote counts. But, you know, you can't say, whoa, it's a huge thing when it's 7%.
6: But this is not...
11: But we're talking about the three congressional races in New York. We're talking about
6: Mamdani. That democratic socialism has been on the scene. I mean, Bernie Sanders ran for president twice as a democratic socialist. AOC is a known democratic socialist. And,
11: and Bernie Sanders got nowhere. Right? I mean, he got nowhere.
6: Joe Biden either got nowhere or he ran as a Democratic Socialist and he basically was the runner up in the Democratic primary.
8: He got shelled out.
6: So he went pretty far. He didn't go nowhere.
9: And Democratic Socialism hasn't gone anywhere because it comes with the ideas that people want, which is things like affordable housing, affordable child care, paid family leave.
8: This but it also comes with abolishing
7: That's true. This is a capitalistic society. And today, I was just looking at some polling research today, 67% of Americans say that they are more afraid of running out of food than death. And that's, and then we've had a 16% increase since President Trump has been in office. My point is this. If you don't want people to be curious about socialism, capitalism has to work a lot better. It's okay. Really, it's really.
11: I don't think President Trump would disagree with what you just said.
7: Well, guess what? Today, President Trump was out here talking about America will never be a socialist country. America will never be a communist country. When he just asked for $11 billion in subsidies for farmers because capitalism is killing American agriculture. His capitalistic war in the Mideast is not allowing fertilizer to get to America. American agriculture. So it's failing all around. It's killing people, right? And people are afraid and ready to do something else.
9: Yeah.
11: Well, go ahead.
8: People don't want socialism. This is exactly what you're saying.
12: They do want
8: socialism. They want capitalism, but capitalism, we're living in late stage capitalism, to use a Karl Marx term.
7: We're living in late stage
8: capitalism, where people feel like they can't have ownership in their society. Americans want to feel like they can own a part of their society. And too many Americans under 40, when the average age of the first time homebuyer is 40 years old, feel that they can't achieve ownership. And if they can't achieve ownership,
11: when Mayor Mamdani says, We're freezing the rents. And if the landlords can't carry the buildings because the rents are frozen, he said maybe we'll give the buildings to the tenants. You think that's the American way?
8: No, he diagnoses the correct problem with the wrong solution.
13: That sounds vague.
11: I mean, that's what he said. He said, we'll give the buildings to the tenants. Well, that they've earned them, not that they deserve it.
13: I do think, though, you're making a policy dispute with Mamdani, which I think is totally fair. But when you look at the fact that all of that being said, and trust me, everything was thrown at him but the kitchen sink, he's still the most popular politician in New York right now.
11: Listen, he's still in his honeymoon period. It's been, and you're going to think I'm being facetious, but I'm not. The New York Knicks winning two, and this winning streak, and that he's a Knicks fan, has helped him tremendously. Here in New York, this is a national show, but in New York, he's been on the cover of every newspaper with the Knicks, and that has been wonderful for any mayor, whether it was Giuliani with the Yankees or him with the Knicks. And he's still in a honeymoon period. Let's see what happens.
13: What's helping him, right?
11: I don't know.
13: He's delivering.
11: He's
13: coming
9: in. He's
11: freeze the rents. He can deliver on his comments. And you know who gets hurt when he frees the rents? To some degree, the tenants. You know why? Because you think the landlord's going to put in a new counter? You think the landlord's going to put in a new refrigerator?
13: He's arguing they're not doing that anyway.
11: But there's a percentage that is, and there's a percentage that's not.
9: He came in and he stopped slumlords from not doing things to buildings that they have avoided for years. He came in and he balanced the budget.
11: He didn't balance the budget. Hold on. Kathy Hochul balanced the budget. He went to the governor.
9: He worked together with her and made, that's what politics is, is it not?
11: Eric Adams did that, as did Bill de Blasio, as did Bloomberg, as did Giuliani.
9: So
11: he didn't do anything unique.
9: Let me just play
13: one more thing. This is from Trump. Remember, today he was speaking at this conservative Christian conference, and he frames this whole debate as not just a threat against capitalism, but a threat against Christianity. Listen.
2: These ruthless communists will attack all religions, but in particular Christianity. They always do. They're after Christianity more than any other religion. They want to end religion. They have to end religion because their ideology doesn't work if you have strong religion. People like you that are so incredible and love our country so much and love God. They will close your churches in this country.
13: I guess it is a question also, when the rhetoric gets so wound up, do people just start to tune this out?
7: I don't think so. I think that President Trump is actually touching on something that is very real there. There's been a relationship between capitalism and American Christianity for the longest time, right? And honestly, you know, depending on how you're looking at it, both of those things have been decently dangerous to Black Americans. Black Americans were the capital that allowed capitalism to exist, right? And also suffered the forced adoption of Christianity as well. So those two things actually do have a through line. I think President Trump signals to his, he throws red meat to his base, who sees those two things together, right? Their versions of Christianity don't want to give money to the poor. Their versions of Christianity don't want to take healthcare away from people. And that is what capitalism has been doing in America for the longest time as well. So I think he's hitting on something real.
8: I just want to say, though, I actually think it was American Christians that led part of the abolition movement against slavery. There were plenty of Christians who were leading the charge of liberating and ending slavery in this
9: country. I don't think anyone's questioning the Christians.
8: I disagree with that.
9: My problem is that I think he's using Christians again. He's using an entire religion again to fear them into having their religion taken away, which they are in no danger of it happening, to make them more afraid. So if you're not afraid of communism, I'll give you being poor. If you're not afraid of that, I'll give you trans people. If you're not afraid of that, I'll say, we'll take your religion. And I think the thing is that there's so many Americans out here that just want basic things, right? We want, like, affordable health care, housing, clean water and air, safe streets, good schools, like, all these things.
8: They don't want to abolish ICE, which a lot of Democratic socialists want to do. And that's a position that 70% of Americans don't support. And Americans might be kind of interested in some of the DSA. Oh, I'm right. Fact check me.
9: Sure, I will. That'd be great. Someone else fact check.
13: We'll do that in the break. We do want to invite you over at home to join this debate. Head to CNN.com/Abby. You can weigh in on this conversation, and we will get to some of your comments at the end of tonight's show. But next for us here, J.D. Vance compares himself to Richard Nixon and says Watergate would be just a 12-hour news story in today's era. Plus, Gavin Newsom calls for a national billionaire's tax while opposing one in his own state. We'll discuss.
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0: Tonight, J.D. Vance attempts to rewrite history, telling donors at the Nixon Library that he doesn't think the Watergate scandal was a big deal at all.
1: I think that his historical legacy is enjoying a bit of a renaissance, but I think deservedly so. As I joked with Robert backstage, if Watergate happened tomorrow, it would be like a 12-hour news story. Like, the idea that it would have taken down a presidency is crazy. And by the way, if you look at the story of how the deep state took down Richard Nixon, it's not all that different from what the same groups of people, the same institutions tried to do to Donald Trump in the first Trump administration. There is a parallel.
0: Just a quick history lesson for you. The Watergate scandal stemmed from a botched attempt authorized by Nixon aides to bug the DNC offices at the Watergate Hotel. After investigations by the press and Congress, we learned that, one, Nixon was aware of the break-in, two, he directed hush

0: Ice Cube's Big 3 is back. The most competitive basketball league on earth is on CBS this Saturday. Big 3 All-Star Dwight Howard and the LA Riot take on Greg Monroe and the Dallas Power. Then in another clash of undefeated teams, Earl Clark and Coach Steven Jackson lead the DMV Trilogy against Montrezl Harrell, Coach Dr. J, and the Chicago Triplets. The game played the way you love. 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Yay, yay.
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3: It feels good to ride with help. 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
4: Bill Clinton was impeached, right? He lied under oath. Nixon was never accused of lying under oath. Nixon was never impeached. He left before he was impeached.
5: He was accused of authorizing a burglary and paying hush money.
4: And he resigned.
5: Those are all things that are more significant. Just to be clear, I didn't say I agree. People
4: that
5: might not
4: lying
5: be as
4: about
5: old as you and
4: say,
5: I.
4: I didn't say would, I agreed that it would be a 12-hour news story.
6: But I agree. It would be a 12-hour news story today. I do agree. Because there are so many other crimes happening.
4: Well, yeah,
6: that it would
4: that's
6: be
4: why I said
6: that
4: it's
6: obstruction
4: sad.
6: Of justice, abuse of power, and contempt of Congress, which is what
4: right.
6: he would have been
4: Hunter
6: impeached
4: Biden,
6: for.
4: Bill Clinton,
6: do not do that. Do not
4: Obama
6: do that.
4: Obama with the
6: finish,
4: Russian collusion.
6: I'm
4: going to
6: finish talking. I'm going to finish talking. Okay, great.
5: Okay.
6: So here's
5: we're,
6: the thing.
5: All in.
6: We're all in.
5: Just to be clear, you interrupted him. He's interrupting
6: Nixon,
5: you.
6: Nixon.
5: It'd be better if
6: Nixon,
5: not, none of us did. None
6: Nixon
5: of that
6: went
5: down.
6: We were both wearing our pink today, so we're just feisty little heartbeats. Listen. It will be a 12-hour news story today because a lot has changed since then. And I think it's not just the crimes that have happened. It's not just what went down with whatever president at whatever time. We also had a president back when Nixon was who had the good sense to step down before he was impeached. We had a Republican Party with the self-respect to get him to do it before he was impeached. We had an American press corps that would actually go out, discover the truth, print the truth, even if it was about the president, and not just say nothing because they wanted access or they wanted to write a book after.
7: How did the press corps do then? Give me a break. You want to talk about a press corps not holding power to account? How many people in the liberal mainstream media covered up? This is extensively documented for the Biden administration.
5: What's the
7: you
5: crime?
7: Want to answer
5: what's
7: that?
5: Caroline, what's the crime that you're alleging? That Biden
7: when you
5: committed?
7: Are a journalist, you have an obligation
5: no,
7: to
5: no, no,
7: what,
5: what's but you're,
8: well,
5: you're,
8: no, but
5: you're
8: what
5: trying to make
8: what's
5: a
7: ask the American people what crime is.
8: No,
7: we
8: no,
7: had
8: no,
7: a commander
8: no.
7: in chief.
8: What did Biden do?
5: You're trying to make an analogy here. So what is the crime?
7: That the commander in chief was clearly unwell.
9: Right, compromised.
7: Compromised. And everybody around him, including people in power, and the media that is supposed to hold power accountable.
5: What was the ailment, Caroline? What was it? What was it?
7: I believe, and I say this with a lot of compassion. I say this with a lot of compassion. Joe Biden clearly had dementia.
5: There is obviously, Arthur, you're a lawyer. You're a lawyer, Arthur. There is a difference between criminal activity and people who say that a president should step down because they're getting too old.
4: No,
5: I'm not saying that Joe Biden should have stayed in the presidency. I'm just saying they are fundamentally different things.
4: Okay, but what she was saying was what the critique of the media and what the media covers that's true and not true.
5: Yeah,
4: what she's saying is the media didn't cover how about Joe Biden's demise.
5: That the media appropriately covered Nixon's crimes.
4: Yes,
5: that's what
4: okay.
5: It is that is
4: they
5: an
4: did.
5: Appropriate use of the media.
4: Yeah.
5: They covered his crimes.
4: Woodward,
5: that
4: though.
5: Is
4: that was
5: pat on the back to Bob Woodward
4: right.
5: and Bernstein.
6: But if we could, we have a crime that's way bigger, like Epstein, and no one is covering it. No one is talking
4: but
6: about it. Nothing
4: not
6: is still happening.
4: Crime for of the presidency.
6: Yes, it is. He's directly involved. We even
4: how
6: know
4: he
6: that there was a
4: involved?
6: Wait.
5: Hold
6: what
5: on.
6: Do you mean, how
5: hold
6: is
5: on.
6: He
5: I will say.
6: Come
5: listen.
6: On.
5: I will say
4: There's
5: this
4: no
5: about on the Epstein piece. We don't know
4: Thank
5: that
4: you.
5: The president was involved
4: Thank
5: in
4: you.
5: Any
4: She's the boss.
5: Crime
4: She's
5: related
4: well,
5: to Epstein.
6: But we do know he's
5: so,
6: in there.
5: So
4: don't,
5: I do think that, again, we're talking about a former president who I think history has appropriately assessed his legacy, his failings. At the time, his own party thought that he had gone too far and said, you need to step down. And J.D. Vance's desire to rehabilitate that, he's not alone in that, by the way. This has been a project from some on the right for a long time. But to what end? What are we trying to say about what is appropriate for the presidency by doing that?

0: I have no idea. I'll never try to speak for J.D. Vance. I think J.D. Vance is actually quite smart. He went to Yale. He knows what he's doing by making these, like trying to beautify Nixon's presidency. One thing I can say from watching that is that, like, in a lot of ways, I actually do agree that President Trump is like Nixon because, you know, Nixon was awful. Nixon was racist. I remember Nixon in an audio tape with Reagan laughing about black people being described as monkeys. I remember President Trump posting a video of the former President Barack Obama and his wife, Michelle Obama, as monkeys. So I know they have similarities there that are just like stark. But I don't know what J.D. Vance was trying to say there. I don't know what he was trying to
1: do. But he was also at the Nixon library, wasn't he, Abby? When he made those remarks. So, of course, what do you think? He's going to badmouth Nixon when he's
2: Arthur,
1: at the Nixon library?
3: Arthur, I'm going to compliment you. I think
2: we're all cool with that.
3: You appropriately cited things that you can pull out of Nixon's legacy and say, let's talk about these things, right? He had a choice in that moment. What do we talk about when we talk about Richard Nixon? Do we talk about his relationship with China? Do we talk about the policy decisions that he made? Or do we talk about the fact that the deep state went after him? He chose the deep state and made an analogy between himself and the current president and the crimes.
1: For the record, I did not agree with that statement, for the record.
3: That's what's amazing.
1: You know, when you talk about the racist stuff, one of my favorite president is Bill Clinton, but he said horrible things about Italians. Horribly. Called Mario Cuomo a mafioso. So, you know.
4: So it's all good.
1: How do you feel about Bill Clinton caught on time calling Mario Cuomo a mafioso?
4: It's genuinely not the point.
1: When he was the sitting governor of New York State.
4: But, like, why bully him?
1: And then I ain't bullying Josh. Maybe in the barber's chair,
3: Okay, let me let Josh respond, and then we'll go.
0: I don't even know where you're going with that point.
1: Well, I'm talking about presidents say stupid, horrible things.
0: And President Trump has said a lot of them.
1: And so is President Clinton.
0: And probably the most of them. And Nixon ended his career with 22% approval rating, which is the lowest ever. President Trump is tied for the second lowest ever at 34%.
3: And I will say that even to this day, just 19% of Republicans would describe Nixon as having an outstanding presidency. So I'm not sure what island J.D. Vance wants to be on that one. Speaking of things that you should not say out loud, our new show, Confessions and Obsessions, is now streaming. Right now, I sit with a group of familiar faces, and they reveal things that they want to get off their chest and a few things they cannot stop thinking about. Check it out at CNN.com/confessionsandobsessions or on the CNN app. Next for us, though, Gavin Newsom versus Gavin Newsom. What he thinks is a good idea for the country, but not for his state.
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1: Tonight, California's Governor Gavin Newsom is calling for a national tax on the ultra-wealthy as he weighs a potential 2028 presidential run.
2: The system the American founders built, well, was designed to prevent the concentration of power in a few hands. But we've allowed that concentration to happen anyway, slowly and in plain sight over the course of decades and decades. But we can reverse it. We can reverse it together. It's time to democratize the American economy to save our democracy.
1: But come November, voters in his home state are going to decide whether or not to impose a similar one-time 5% tax on billionaires. But Newsom says he will not support that initiative. He argues the California plan will drive businesses out of the state and that revenue would not be spread around enough. Lee, you're a Californian.
3: Yep.
1: Is it political opportunism for Gavin Newsom to suddenly come out in favor of a wealth tax when he opposes it at home?
3: I think you could make that argument, but that's not the argument I would make. I would say that the thing about the what's on our ballot, which is a 5% tax on anyone over $1 billion, and then it gets divided up into certain places. What his argument is that's not enough, and it's not going to go far enough. What he's talking about for the entire country, which I prefer anyway, instead of doing it on a state-by-state basis, is because the argument people always make with Mom Donnie when he came in, with Gavin in California, is that people will leave. They will leave. The rich people will leave if they're taxed this much. Now, I'm of the inclination to say, okay, go, bye-bye. But if that is the argument, if you make the entire country the same and you go over the ultra, so you're making the tax rates now not just so they serve the ultra rich, not just so they serve a certain class of people, a true minimum tax rate where you change inheritance tax and you change what we do with the tax codes, including the corporate tax rate, and you make sure the corporate tax rates are higher. This is a completely different argument than just a 5% on billionaires.
1: He also made the argument about money fleeing when it comes to California. Listen to this.
4: But at a national level, we're competing with 50 states. Capital flows and move, that's real. It's not imagined. It's very, very real.
1: I mean, capital also could flow across borders, too. So it's not as if, like, a national tax would eliminate the idea of people, rich people, moving from one place to another to avoid being taxed on their, by the way, unrealized assets, which is what this is about, is largely about.
5: Yeah. So I was sitting with a billionaire in Europe, and a table just like this, his yacht's there, his helicopter's there, it was a group just like this, and he asked all the Americans, what's the most pressing problem facing your country? And everyone said China and social media and political polarization. And he said, no, the most pressing problem facing your country is the growing gap between the haves and have-nots. And he's correctly diagnosed the problem. But Gavin Newsom saying you're going to tax billionaires is the wrong solution. Billionaires have the most economic mobility out of anybody. They can do exactly just that. Oh, the U.S. tax code isn't favorable to me anymore? All right, cool. I'll just leave. I could name three more policies that Gavin Newsom could name, but he won't because he's a coward, that would actually help create wealth and create a thriving middle class in America, which is what we need to do. One, we could keep up with mass deportations. I mean, illegal immigrants compete and depreciate the wages of the American working class, making it harder for them to afford life, to have ownership, to get into the stock market, have capital.
3: That's entirely
5: untrue. The two income tax.
1: That is entirely disputable.
5: We could forgive student loan debt.
3: You cannot
5: absolutely cannot
3: make that argument.
5: Who are saddled with student loan debt for degrees that are now worthless. We should forgive that student loan debt. We're not going to create more wealth by taxing billionaires. And that's what we need to focus on, is creating wealth.
1: Just out of curiosity, so when Biden forgave the student loan debt, you were good with that?
5: Absolutely. I would love to see Republicans embrace that.
1: All right.
5: I'm serious.
1: So,
5: people, we should do that.
1: All right. Wealth tax. I mean, again, I'm just wondering the timing of this. It's coming a couple of days after these Democratic Socialists win these elections. Gavin Newsom wants to run for president. He is reading the tea leaves, and the tea leaves say kind of what Caroline's saying, which is that people are fed up with rich people being stupidly rich, and they continue to be poor. And when you look at the taxes paid by the top share of the population versus how much wealth they have, look at this chart. You don't even need to be great at charts to see what's going on here. The wealthy their wealth has far outstripped their share of taxes over the last several decades. So that's the reality that most people, they don't know the numbers, but they're living this reality where they just see rich people getting really rich, and their taxes are going up this much, a little smidge.
6: I know, but Abby, in New York
1: lifestyles are not improving.
6: Legos, okay, just let them go. Just let them go. They pay I think they pay 49%. 1% pays like 50% of the taxes. So if they leave, it's not very good for the sanitation department, for the fire department, for the Department of Education. We need them to stay here. We need their income. With that being said, look, we have a tax system that's incremental, right? If you make $30,000, you only pay a small amount of tax. You pay over $100,000, a little bit more. $250,000, you pay a little bit more. Okay, so if you pay $1 billion, if you make $1 billion, God bless you, you should pay a little bit more. I have no problem with billionaires paying a little bit more.
1: But you know, the problem is that that's not how it works when you get to that level of wealth.
3: Yeah.
1: When you get to that level of wealth.
6: Well,
1: no, what I'm saying is that when you get to that level of wealth, here's the conundrum. Here's the conundrum that we're in as a country. When you get to that level of wealth, you're not making really any money on paper.
7: Correct. That's correct.
1: You might be making $1,000, right?
6: As you said, it's
1: And what they're doing, they have assets, and they take loans against their assets. Those loans are untaxed. It's free money.
6: Correct.
1: And I will say the one thing about this proposal from Gavin Newsom is that it does talk about ending that tax-free lifestyle loophole, meaning you take a loan against your assets in stock, and the IRS has nothing to do with it. That's just free cash to you. Here's Ro Khanna explaining that part of the proposal and why it's so popular, even among the wealthy. Listen.
8: Taxing the loans on assets is something that the tech oligarchs themselves have proposed. You ask any of these tech billionaires, I know them. They say, well, why don't you just tax the loans on assets? Why? Because that will raise a fraction of the revenue of an actual wealth tax, the kind that Bernie Sanders or Elizabeth Warren or I have proposed.
1: I mean, that seems like something a lot of people can get behind.
7: I think a lot of people can get behind it. I think that the majority of people are at their wits' end with this. You were just saying this earlier. 77% of Americans think that the billionaires should get taxed more, and that's like 65% of Republicans. You know what's bad when you got conservative Republicans saying that this is something that they need to get on. So I think absolutely people can get behind this. People have to get behind this. Billionaires are stalling the American economy, and sitting on that much wealth is violent. And a billionaire can't buy $1 billion worth of groceries.
3: I will also say that economists and experts are genuinely concerned that if we don't do something about the inheritance tax loopholes that we have right now, we are going to make a permanent aristocracy in this country that cannot lose their wealth, that we are going to have such a divide if we let it within the next 10 to 20 years, let one generation give $123 trillion to the next generation.
5: Which is accumulated wealth. All the stock trading he's done in Congress.
3: As well.
5: Way more popular than the American
3: rich.
5: People than taxing
3: it is too much to be able to
5: Nobody
3: give all your children to not have to pay taxes on the things that you, if I want to buy a house.
6: It's 35% tax.
3: No,
6: in the
3: they do not pay taxes the way the rest of us regular old folks pay taxes. They just don't. And to make that argument is...
5: But you're not involving the wealth.
1: I mean, the crucial piece is that only above a certain amount of wealth, I think it's like $15 million or something like that. So that's what she's talking about. Yes, there are taxes on inheritances, but only above a certain amount, and there are lots of ways
3: to get
1: lots
3: around
1: of
3: it.
1: Ways
6: well, we
1: to get around
6: state,
1: it.
6: In New York, we have
1: right,
6: city tax
1: well,
6: and state tax.
1: All right.
6: Besides
3: the
6: federal
3: is that,
6: tax.
3: You know,
1: next for us, the White House is giving fancy goodie bags to white South African refugees, and they're about to deport at the same time that this is happening. Thousands of Haitian refugees. We'll discuss next.

0: 4th on CNN and on the CNN app.
1: Tonight, a split screen of the Trump administration's treatment of refugees. As the Supreme Court gives the White House the green light to deport hundreds of thousands of legal migrants, like Haitians, we're learning now that at the same time, the White House is rolling out the red carpet for white South African refugees. According to the New York Times, the administration is putting together welcome bags that include an Android tablet, an American flag, copies of the Constitution, and literature sanitizing American and South African history, claiming that South Africa promotes discrimination against white people. They will also give the refugees a report commissioned by Trump downplaying the role of slavery in America's founding and a children's book accusing South Africa's government of favoring the black population. It is a fact that in the last year, since October 2025, 6,000 plus South African refugees have been allowed into this country. Three have been allowed in from Afghanistan, and zero people have been allowed in from anywhere else. How is that not a policy? And by the way, only white South Africans, not black South Africans. How is that not a racist policy?
2: So South Africans are Africans. They are citizens of the nation of South Africa. They reside on the continent of Africa. For decades, this country, they are African. Whether they are white or black, they are African. And for decades, Dude. This country has taken in millions of refugees from several African nations that have been destabilized. Somalia, so much so that we've changed the entire demographic of a U.S. state. But Somalia, Eritrea, South Sudan, Democratic Republic of the Congo.
1: What do all those places have in common?
2: We've taken in millions.
1: What do all those places have in common, Caroline?
2: So now we're taking in, what they all have in common is every single one of those nations that I just listed, including South Africa, are African countries.
1: No,
2: and we've taken in millions from
1: that's
2: the others, but we're taking
1: it.
2: In 6,000 from South Africa,
1: common,
2: and everyone's
1: is
2: up
1: that
2: in arms.
1: All of those
3: Caroline,
1: countries
3: you know what's going on here?
2: It's actually
1: experiencing
2: the 6,000 white people we're taking in. When we've taken in millions,
3: it's so embarrassing.
2: All are African.
1: It is not that, okay? Obviously, right? Those are places where there is actual conflict, where there is actual war, where people are actually being killed. Trump is basically saying the only people who we will let into this country are white people.
3: Yeah, it's,
1: that is
3: they're
1: it.
3: African.
1: He
3: basically, no.
2: Whether they are
3: on.
2: White or black,
3: they
2: they're
3: are
2: African.
3: White
2: and
3: people.
2: They're facing
3: Caroline, you are making us look ridiculous
2: with
3: right
2: the
3: now.
2: Expropriation
3: you are making us look ridiculous. This is a completely racist argument. You can keep talking, but it's completely racist. If I say only white people are allowed in, it's racist.
2: And that is a policy for people.
3: And then they gave them a gift bag of basically white Christian supremacist propaganda.
1: Okay, all right,
3: guys. Why you're going on about this? It makes us look absolutely idiotic.
4: Back up. Josh, back up.
5: This is like I don't even know where to start. Is this how you actually feel? Like, are you giving your real opinions right now? I feel like this is not how you actually feel about this.
2: The
5: issue.
2: United States has had an extremely generous refugee policy in regards to several African nations. Now that South Africa is one of them, there's a problem. When was the problem when we were taking in millions from
3: You're
2: every
3: being
2: other
3: deliberately
2: destabilized
3: obtuse,
2: African
3: and it's embarrassing.
5: This is very deliberately obtuse, I would say. I'm going to kind of skip over some of this and say...
2: Can somebody
3: stop.
2: Explain the expropriation
3: no,
2: act
3: stop.
2: In South Africa and
3: what's
2: going on
3: there? No, we don't
2: want
3: to do
1: well,
3: that, Caroline.
1: Caroline, let me, the first
3: is,
1: thing about that
3: racist.
1: Is that what you're saying... That expropriation act, no property has been expropriated. You know that, right?
2: No, that's
1: no,
2: that's not true.
1: It is
2: you
1: true.
2: Read the executive order. That
1: no,
2: the Trump
1: but hold on.
2: Wrote.
1: No property has actually been expropriated.
2: I think there's 6,000 South Africans
1: so,
2: that would beg to
1: so
2: differ.
1: You're talking about something that is basically hypothetical. When here's the reality of life in South Africa, 3 decades after apartheid, which. Apartheid means yep. that black people were subjected to laws that prevented
2: Which
1: them from living
2: wrong.
1: As equal citizens.
2: Wrong.
1: Black South Africans, who account for more than 80% of the country's 63 million people, face far higher unemployment than their white counterparts. 35.8% compared to 8%. Okay? White households average almost 5 times more wealth than black families. So, okay. In South Africa, I'm sure they have plenty of problems internally. But this idea that there is a genocide happening in South Africa against white people is fictitious. Here's one person who was brought into this country as a refugee, he says he left behind a Jaguar sports car, a Range Rover, and what he estimates to be property worth at least $300,000. He plans to sell them all so that he can come to the United States as a refugee. Meanwhile, we're saying to Americans, don't go to Haiti because you might die, but we want to send 350,000 asylum seekers, essentially, back to Haiti because Stephen Miller doesn't like Haitians.
2: Well,
1: because
2: it's a different program.
6: I don't think it's because Stephen Miller doesn't like Haitians. I think because
1: he's said as much.
6: Okay, but I think the Supreme Court of the United States made that ruling. I don't think it's based on the executive branch.
1: Because the administration wants to deport them, yes.
6: Okay, but the judicial branch had six pretty intelligent lawyers who decided that
5: that they were going to bend their will to the president.
1: But Arthur, what is the logic of a policy that lets a guy with a Range Rover and a Jaguar sports car in as a refugee, but not someone literally fleeing essentially a civil war?
6: I don't know the answer to that
2: question. Well,
6: I don't have an answer to that question.
3: And I think we can back it up again to the gift bags. What other group of people have we brought into the country and given gift bags to?
2: Well, we've given a lot of Somalian refugees $18 billion worth of fraud to buy their own Range Rovers here. I think that's pretty generous of the American taxpayer.
3: We don't have any proof of the fraud you're talking about, Caroline.
2: That's quite a gift bag.
3: And let me tell you, we don't have
2: any proof. You keep committed by Somalian
1: refugees. We got to go. Quickly.
5: I'm just going to say, this is America at its most familiar to me, opening its arms very wide open to white immigrants and not black immigrants, and then telling you not to believe your eyes.
2: Are South Africans African? Right. Are Africans African?
1: Next for us, we're going to read some of your feedback that you've been leaving throughout the hour. We'll be right back.
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1: We are back, and the Food Network supervising culinary producer Lisa Zaneski is here with us. Tell us about what you have for us tonight.
2: Yes, hi. So tonight I have spaghetti and clams for you guys. I'm personally obsessed with pasta. I think that's like one thing I can't live without. But I love this dish specifically in the summer. It's lighter, so it feels kind of perfect for the hotter time of the year. Manila clams are naturally very sweet, and they show up in a couple of different ways here. You have them whole, and then you have them minced up that have melded into the sauce with aromatics and lots of wine. Of course, there is a little toasted lemony breadcrumb finish and lots of fresh herbs.
1: It is so good. I know I say that about everything that they cook for us here, but it really is so good.
3: Is it true that you made this just for me?
2: But just
3: this
2: for you.
4: This is so I knew we were going to
3: show you guys at the table. Is exactly.
2: That I knew. That's it.
3: I mean, the breadcrumbs is a very Sicilian touch. You, like, up in northern Italy, they would not have breadcrumbs.
1: All right. Arthur's going to go on and on about this. All right. Thank you, Chef. Now, we've got some viewer feedback for you from CNN.com/Abby. First one, could we have a night where the words Biden and Obama are banned and hold Trump accountable regardless of a former president? And we've got one for you, Arthur.
3: Uh-oh.
1: Arthur's attire is a hot topic. Arthur, that's suit and tie. Honey, no.
3: Arthur, no. No?
1: The other one says Arthur's ugly suit can pay rent for a year.
5: This is not ugly.
6: Did it say honey no?
1: Yes, it says honey no.
6: Honey.
1: Arthur, we love your suit. Thank you for watching Newsnight tonight. Tomorrow, don't miss our Saturday morning show, Table for Five. It's at 10 a.m. Eastern. Laura Coates Live starts right now.
7: Tonight, President Trump tests a new midterm attack, claiming Democrats are divided and dangerous, but Republicans are facing a split of their own. Plus, a new fight over faith in the classroom. Texas makes Bible stories required reading in public schools. Is it education or endorsement? And then a fire that devastated parts of Los Angeles, a man charged with starting it, and now a mistrial raising new questions. Tonight on Laura Coates Live. Good evening, everyone. I'm Omar Jimenez in for Laura. President Trump is trying to turn attention away from the chaos within his own party by doing what he often does best, changing the subject, this time by dusting off a boogeyman he's used before.
8: These are not social Democrats. These are hardcore godless communists. They're godless communists. All communists are godless. They don't believe in God. This is the most serious threat to our country since its existence, in my opinion, 250 years ago. This is a major threat to our country.
7: Now, to be absolutely clear, none of the recent Democratic wins, by the way, are by communists. Two Democratic socialists won this week in New York. A handful of other Democratic socialists have notched recent victories. Again, not communists. But those wins in New York are forcing Democrats to confront a basic question. What kind of party do they want to be? One answer is coming from the left, where progressives argue their wins show voters want bigger, bolder economic change. Several are also pushing the party's position on Israel and Gaza. And they're sending a message to their incumbent colleagues.
9: You will create a self-fulfilling prophecy by deciding who these young women are before you've met them. And if you are already panicking and sending little messages in your group chats about how these people need to be reined in and tamped down and shown their place, you are creating the antagonistic dynamic that we do not need.
7: Now, the other answer is coming from party's moderates who are drawing their own line in the sand. A new pledge signed by a group of centrist House Democrats says we are capitalist, not socialist. And Republicans can't wait to point out that divide, including House Speaker Mike Johnson.
4: They are on the verge of an open civil war because the establishment Democrats are being pushed out by the Marxists. They're having a lot of disarray on their side, and that will play to our advantage in the midterms.
7: But there is an obvious complication for Speaker Johnson, because right now his own party is in disarray, too. In just the last few days, for example, the president got in a shouting match with a senator over Iran. President Trump undercut a bipartisan housing bill that Republicans could have pointed to as a win and were already publicly starting to at a celebratory press conference over the bill. President Trump still hasn't signed it. And in the process, triggered a GOP rebellion over his demand to prioritize his controversial voter ID and proof of citizenship bill instead. Now, Speaker Johnson went to the White House yesterday in an apparent attempt to find a way out of the standoff. After it was over, the president sent a message to Republicans. Unify. That's usually what you tell people who are fighting. And in this case, it's a message you send when your party is not unified at the moment. So that's why Trump's attacks on Democrats matter, because it's a test for the midterms. Can Republicans make Democratic divisions look more dangerous than their own?
4: If we were to lose the midterms, heaven forbid, these Democrats, y'all, impeachment's not even the big concern. They will turn every committee of Congress into an investigative body, and they'll go after the president's family, the cabinet, his donors and friends. Half of you in this room will be targeted. I run the protection program. I'll take care of you, okay? We're going to win.
7: My first guest broke ranks to become one of the nation's most vocal never-Trumpers. Former Republican congressman turned Democratic candidate for Florida governor David Jolly joins me now. I just want to start with, the president is trying to paint all Democrats as communists. And as we were talking about, the candidates who won in New York are Democratic socialists. But I wonder, are you concerned that the attack lines will actually sink in with voters and be effective in November?
6: Not if we have an honest conversation. Omar, the president called Democrats godless communists. This is a president who has depicted himself on social media as Jesus Christ himself. He has suggested repeatedly that he is without sin and has no reason to seek forgiveness. He has profited off the commercial sale of Bibles with his own name. He has attacked the Pope. And as a student of 2 Corinthians, as he likes to say, maybe he should remember the words of chapter 6 that say you should approach others with grace and kindness and charity. This is a president who, if he wants to talk about godliness, should spend more time on his knees in prayer and less time in front of a microphone on his feet lecturing the American people. And Omar, I say that, yes, you can hear the resentment in my voice as a Democrat who speaks openly about my faith. You see, I believe in the saving grace of the Jesus Christ, who I call my God. But I know the responsibility of a president and of a governor is not to share their faith, but to secure freedom. This president is constitutionally obtuse. He's doctrinally heretical. He has manipulated the Christian church for far too long. And bless the old man's heart, he needs to sit down and shut up a little bit on this issue.
7: Well, Congressman, when you look at sort of how President Trump rose within the Republican Party, I mean, it was a GOP establishment that in many cases tried and failed to contain its own populist wing until the party was completely remade by President Trump. I mean, we're seeing that now. And on the Democratic side, though, we're looking at a situation where Minority Leader Hakeem Jeffries is under a lot of pressure to win back the House. But I wonder, from your perspective, should he embrace this progressive wave or distance himself?
6: You know, you're right. I was a Republican. I was an independent. Today, I'm a Democrat. I'm in a very post-ideological place in my life. I don't care about the left-right spectrum. I think what we're seeing, Omar, is a resentment of incumbents who have failed to address people's pocketbook issues, right? The issues of housing, healthcare, and education that are frustrating people. In New York, you saw an anti-incumbent swing of Democrats rising to beat Democrats. In Florida, we're not concerned about Democratic socialists. They're not going to build a coalition in the Sunshine State. We're worried about Republicans continuing failed policies that are hurting Floridians. And so, look, Democrats are getting elected in Florida right now. The city of Miami just elected a Democratic mayor for the first time in 30 years, and it was by 19 points. Not even close. Mar-a-Lago just elected a Democratic state representative. And if the election were tonight, Florida would elect a Democratic governor, not necessarily out of ideology, but because people are frustrated with incumbents who aren't solving problems. In Florida, the issue isn't Democratic socialists. It's right-wing Republicans who are failing to address the economic needs in housing, healthcare, and education for the most number of voters.
7: I mean, the real test in Florida and beyond is going to be energizing the Democratic base, along with trying to get independents as well.
6: Sure.
7: And I just wonder, you know, if you look at the so-called big tent of the Democratic Party, which does include the Democratic Socialists, if it means energizing that Democratic base, Would you be comfortable campaigning with the Democratic Socialist wing of this party?
6: I think New York elected the wrong people. But I say that as a Floridian, as a Florida Democrat. I respect that New York gets to elect who they want to elect. Florida's going to elect who they want to elect. Look, we're a party that includes Gavin Newsom in California, Andy Beshear, Abigail Spanberger, Mikey Sherrill, Senator Kelly. We have people who are within our party are representing their communities in very different ways. But the three values that I recognize we all share is that we're trying to get the economy to work for everyone. Government can do a little part to improve people's lives, and everybody's rights should be protected and their dignity celebrated, regardless of the color of your skin, where you were born, who you love, or who you worship. Those are Democratic principles. And the reason Democrats are getting elected is those are not Republican principles right now. They're not fighting to make sure the economy works for everyone. They're trying to attack government, and they're launching culture wars to divide people. That's why Democrats are winning statewide or nationwide.
7: But bottom line, you're not worried about this wing of the Democratic Party surging in the same way that we saw President Trump once in the wings of the Republican Party.
6: I disagree with this wing of the party. That's not who I am as a Democrat. But look at Republicans right now. They have people that tried to overthrow the government, that beat cops. The president pardoned those cops. They're engaged in outright grift and graft and outright corruption in Florida and in Washington. So you want to talk about a party that's having a hard family conversation. The Florida primary right now is like four snakes in a bag. You got Donald Trump's candidate, Ron DeSantis' lieutenant governor. You got the last Jeb Bush standing in the state, and you got Tucker Carlson's candidate. That's a party that's divided. At least Democrats are focused on improving people's lives. Republicans are fighting this culture war within their own organization that they can't figure out. Look, I disagree with many of the candidates that New York Democrats elected, but I'm a Florida Democrat. We do things differently down there.
7: All right. David Jolly, we will be watching how the election season goes down in Florida, of course. Appreciate you being here.
6: You bet.
7: All right. A lot to talk about here. I want to turn to former chief of staff to the Biden White House press office, Yemisi Egbewale, and former national spokesperson for Senator Ted Cruz's presidential campaign, Rick Tyler. Yemisi, I think I got the pronunciation down, but, you know, you check me on that. I want to start with one thing in particular that we were just hearing as part of that discussion was on the Democratic side, Senator Chris Coons seemed to be drawing a line in the sand today in terms of moderate Democrats versus some of the more progressive wing that we've seen. And I want to just play a little bit of that now.
10: I'm a member of the Democratic Party. I'm not a member of the Socialist Party. And frankly, I think that while folks can take ideas from other political traditions, if you're running in a Democratic primary, you ought to be a Democrat.
7: So we've talked a lot about the socialist wins, but, you know, on the moderate side, Congressman Richie Torres also had a major primary win. I mean, going back to it, Mikey Sherrill is the governor of New Jersey. You got Abigail Spanberger in Virginia. How does the party deliver a single national midterm message that excites the progressives but doesn't quite turn off the moderates that have proven to have some national results?
11: Well, I think when it comes to the midterms, it's got to be different than when we look beyond to 2028. All politics is local. And I don't think someone like a Ben McAdams that just won his primary in Utah, and I hope will be coming back to Congress, that has much different policies than Chevrolet up in New York City, should have to try to fit into a national vision when he's just trying to win his district. I don't think that moderates should put that pressure on themselves. And I think when they are asked about some of the statements from the folks in DSA up in New York City, they should be honest and say, I completely disagree with that. Those are not the same values that I share. Those are not the values that represent my constituency or that I'll be bringing to Congress. I think it's okay to put distance between them. And to Senator Coons's point about if you want to be a run as a Democrat, please be a Democrat. I think he's speaking to a lot of what DSA say openly in their own meetings, where they talk about the fact that they want to come into the Democratic Party and basically rip it apart. Look, happy to have a big tent, but we all got to be batting for the same team. When the Atlanta Braves don't do so well, I don't think about completely tossing out the team. I think about ways that I can improve the team. Now, if that means changing some of the players, fine. But overall, I'm still rooting for the team all the way through. And that's what I think a lot of folks want to see from DSA.
7: You say that because I'm from Atlanta. I'm a Braves fan. I don't know. I don't know if she had that in her back.
11: I'm from Marietta, Georgia.
7: Okay. I'm from Marietta. We'll talk about that later. Rick, so we also talked about this a little bit earlier, too, because on the Republican side, look, Speaker Johnson insisting Democrats are the ones on the verge of a civil war, which there are some real divisions here that, that we've seen. But then President Trump also said this about Republican Senator Lisa Murkowski.
8: Lisa Murkowski of Alaska, you should call her and tell her to get on the ball. She'll never win another election, I can tell you. She has got to get, she's got to vote.
7: How do you see the divide right now in the Republican Party?
12: Well, anytime Donald Trump comments on any politician, it's not an ideological argument. It's always a personal argument. So, look, both parties are suffering somewhat of an identity crisis. So MAGA is not conservatism, and conservatism is not MAGA. The Democratic Socialists and Chris Coons seems to be very, very concerned that his party is going to inherit that imprimatur. The Republicans are going to be, when a majority party is always going to be divided in governing, because that's the way governing works. There's going to be part of the party within the governing coalition that doesn't want to do one thing, want to do the other. Interestingly, on the housing bill, no one's divided. All the Republicans are for it, and nearly all the Democrats are for it. That's a political win. It's political malpractice for the president to say, now let's take this bill, which actually could have done something for housing for Americans, not Democrat and Republican, take that win, sign the bill, do a ceremony, and look like you're addressing the affordability issue. And that's the number one issue. And the Democrats can't be divided politically, strategically, when they're going into an election, when affordability is the issue. And what I heard, the Democratic Socialists who won in New York, and they won, they weren't bashing Trump, they weren't bashing Republicans, they were bashing establishment Democrats. And that's a big problem for their party.
7: You know, Yemisi, we were talking just about the strategy sort of going into this next election and next cycle. Democrats seem to have come, and I'm looking way past the midterms here, because it's a difference in philosophy, where Democrats have seemed to come to terms with the likely J.D. Vance run, if you look ahead to 28. But Senator Ruben Gallego reportedly told fellow lawmakers this week, if Marco Rubio is the nominee for president, we're in trouble. And to some of Rick's points in terms of the Trump version of Republican politics versus conservatism versus wherever the Republican Party is right now, do you agree that a Rubio nominee would be more difficult for Democrats to contend with than a Vance nominee?
11: I do, because Secretary Rubio has always believed what he's believed and stuck to it. And I think somebody like Vice President J.D. Vance has an issue with some of his past statements. Look, Secretary Rubio has been critical of the president, but there aren't clips of Rubio going around calling President Trump Hitler. And Rubio and Gallego are both speaking to a certain base. They are Latino. They know that demographic well. I think that the Hispanic population is going to play a more sizable role in the presidential elections than it has before. I would even say that it could play a role that could match what we've seen the Black demographic play when it comes to putting weight on who we choose on our side as the nominee. So I do think that Rubio does have that upper edge. I mean, Vice President Vance has gone the way of Turning Point USA, but that doesn't make up the whole coalition of the Republican Party.
7: Rick, just really quickly before you go, do you expect Senator Ted Cruz will be in the mix?
12: Ted Cruz is going to run, but I do think Marco Rubio is a strong candidate. One, because he's bilingual, he can speak MAGA and conservative. And it also, what the Senator Gallego is saying is look, do not take this presidential race for granted. There is a deeper bench than they would like to anticipate. And so it's not going to be a layup.
7: The political bilingual, MAGA conservative, Democrat and socialist. A lot of people are going to be learning a lot of languages heading into these midterms.
11: Excited.
7: Good to see you both. Thanks for being here.
12: Thanks, Omar.
13: The separation of church and state is not in the Constitution. And from this day forward, that phrase should have no power over people of all faiths ever again in America.
7: Now, right before the Texas Lieutenant Governor said that, the Texas Board of Education voted to require millions of students to study Bible stories. A Texas pastor who fought to stop it joins me next. Plus, a mistrial in the case of the man charged with sparking one of the worst fires in California history will tell you why jurors couldn't reach a decision and why prosecutors say this case isn't over.
14: Now here's something you didn't realize until...

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0: Ice Cube's Big 3 is back. The most competitive basketball league on earth is on CBS this Saturday. Big 3 All-Star Dwight Howard and the LA Riot take on Greg Monroe and the Dallas Power. Then in another clash of undefeated teams, Earl Clark and Coach Steven Jackson lead the DMV Trilogy against Montrezl Harrell, Coach Dr. J, and the Chicago Triplets. 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
2: Earlier this year, and I just wonder, why did you think it was important to speak out against this?
3: Yeah, as a pastor, I have no problem with religious texts being used for literary education in a classroom, and I know that that is what supporters of this say that is being done. What I don't think should be done would be one religious text being used over any others, and so if this same curriculum was using the Quran, the Bhagavad Gita, other religious traditions, texts, okay, that's a different conversation. But from everything that's presented about this bill, it reads in almost always except explicitly saying this is to teach children in the state of Texas that the Christian Bible is the right religious text and that we should know it and do what it says.
2: So for you, if it wasn't so specifically tied to only just Christianity, if classrooms were open to other texts that could help teach some of that story, you would feel a little bit more comfortable with this dynamic.
3: I'm as comfortable with them using religious texts to teach literary criticism or education or sentence structure or any other kind of devices for history, for there's all kinds of ways to use any religious text to be taught analytically in a public school setting. Public school setting is not the place that I want anybody explicitly teaching the correctness or incorrectness of one religion over another.
2: And, you know, supporters have said they, as we've been talking about, they're not teaching religion in school, that these stories are part of history and will help students understand their world. What do you say to folks who, again, say we're not using the religion for religion's sake, we're using it to teach?
3: Yeah. You know, my question is, one of my questions would be, Who is teaching it, right? The Southern Baptist Convention 2 weeks ago moved forward with plans in their denomination that women cannot hold roles or positions or responsibilities of pastors, and then that would include some teaching responsibilities. And so are you okay then as a Southern Baptist person with a female teacher teaching this text? What's the difference between her teaching it in a religious setting or in a school setting, things like that? Or what version are they using? In the state of Texas, in the list that's printed, that's about what's going to be taught in each different grade, all of the places that it lists biblical texts being taught, it says the author is the state of Texas. So I'm very curious about whether or not the state of Texas has taken on a Bible translation project that hasn't been made known to the public. But realistically, that you know, there are traditions that believe the King James Version is the only teachable and acceptable version of the Bible. And there are people that don't believe that. There are traditions that only use the NIV. So there's so many questions then that come in outside of just should it be taught or not, and is it being used either by being stated explicitly or being, you know, in a maybe underhanded way to teach the religion and not the historical aspect of it.
2: And there are some that, of course, are pointing to the Establishment Clause of the very First Amendment, saying prohibiting government actions that favor one religion over another. Something to watch.

0: moving forward. Pastor David Stipik, I really appreciate you being here. Thanks for the time and perspective.
1: Thanks so much.
0: All right, coming up next, a hung jury, a mistrial, and now one juror is explaining why she thinks the case against the man charged with setting the Palisades fire didn't add up.
2: I just felt like a lot of holes. Yeah, a lot of holes.
3: Did you know you can relieve everyday aches and pains with odor-free Aspercream?

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1: The Salisbury Poisonings premieres July 12th on CNN and next day on the CNN app.
2: Tonight, thousands of people in Los Angeles are still desperate for closure after a mistrial was declared in the arson case against the man charged with starting last year's devastating wildfire in Pacific Palisades. 12 people were killed and 6,000 homes were destroyed. Prosecutors argued that Jonathan Rinderknecht was obsessed with starting fires and that he ranted to Uber customers about capitalism and taking down billionaires. Now, Rinderknecht says he didn't start the fire and that he called 911 when he saw the flames. His defense says prosecutors are pointing the finger at him for one reason only.
3: Politics. You know, they need a scapegoat. They need somebody to blame. And they picked on the convenient loner Uber driver that they did nothing but engage in character assassination for 2.5 weeks. That's all they did, is attack his character and present no evidence, no direct evidence at all, that he maliciously started a fire.
2: Now, ultimately, the jury was deadlocked, but the foreperson says that two jurors thought he was guilty, while 10 sided with the defense.
4: There's just not enough proof. It was just happened so late in time, and I just felt like a lot of holes.
2: I want to bring in criminal defense attorney Alexandra Kasarian. So I just wonder, why do you think the majority of the jury just didn't buy the government's case here?
5: From what it sounds like, there was not a very clear connection to the fire that actually ignited and caught houses on fire and the allegations about the fire that he started. So there was a disconnect because the fire department had said that they had thought that they put the fire out, but that it was still smoldering and that it had reignited. And that's what really created all the decimation. And from what I understand from how the jury really analyzed the evidence was that there was not a clear connection between his actions and the flames that actually ignited the houses and caused the damage.
2: You know, and one of the interesting things on this is that prosecutors seem to focus on at one point on Rinderknecht's ChatGPT history, essentially claiming that he repeatedly asked to create images of a city engulfed in flames that actually upset one of the jurors. I want you to take a quick listen.
4: I use ChatGPT, so I got really like sad, and like I talk to ChatGPT all the time. So that was like, I made me angry that they were like putting his character down for just being human. And yes, maybe we all have problems, but why are you putting his character down?
2: Now, look, as you know, prosecutors are building a case. They're trying to cling on anything that they have. They clearly painted Rinderknecht as anti-government, against the rich, included through his characterization of how he used ChatGPT. But I wonder, do you also believe that characterization goes too far in how it was used in this particular trial?
5: You know, I think it's really shocking that in a federal trial, the evidence that they used was really circumstantial. Generally, it's very, very hard to get a not guilty in a federal case because there is usually so much hard evidence against the defendant that really the leverage that you have is to cooperate early on in these kinds of cases. This is much more like a state level case where circumstantial evidence and bad character evidence is used to kind of convince the jury that this is the kind of person that would do something like this. So it's shocking that in a federal case, ChatGPT was such a linchpin in their prosecution. And I think it's really interesting to see, because this is one of the first times that ChatGPT is really being used as evidence for a conviction in a case. And it seems like it was absolutely rejected by this jury.
2: It's part of a newer wave, for sure. And as we point out, it ended in a mistrial here. We will see what happens when prosecutors say they try to bring another trial. But for now, Alexandra Kasarian, really appreciate you being here. Thank you.
5: Thank you so much.
2: Now, this verdict hits close to home for my next guest. He lost his home during the Palisades fire last year. And like so many others, he's trying to rebuild. Rabbi Daniel Scherer joins me now. So, Rabbi, I just wonder, how is your community reacting to this mistrial? How did you think Rinderknecht would actually be found guilty here?
0: Shabbat Shalom. It's so nice to be with you. And I think it's important to remember that no verdict actually creates closure. And so whatever, often we imagine that this, legal decision would somehow end part of the story. I think a lot of people understand that healing doesn't actually work that way. So a verdict may have answered some legal questions for some people, but it doesn't rebuild homes. It doesn't restore what people have lost. It doesn't erase the trauma that they've been carrying. So I'm not entirely sure how many local Palestinian people going through this actually hung so much weight on the notion of a verdict.
2: And to your point, whether they didn't hang on this particular person, there are a lot of people who are, looking at local officials, looking at state officials as they're trying to rebuild and wondering whether local and state officials could have done more or whatever it might be. Is there any form of accountability that you in particular are looking for or you felt has been particularly resonant from the people out there?
0: There's a phrase in Judaism, tzedek tzedek tirdof, which means justice, justice you shall pursue. We believe deeply in justice, that accountability matters. But justice in the sight of a verdict or a trial is only one step in healing. The larger form of justice is, what have we learned and have we become a safer community? Do our city and state officials and all the infrastructure in place, has it improved the emergency preparedness moving forward? Are we rebuilding in a way that's better to protect the people and the environment around us? When the legal process is part of it, it's important, but the questions remain unanswered because the work isn't finished. So there is a side of that, which is, are we all together, all of us, the citizens and the government, prepared to have a safer tomorrow in response to this tragedy?
2: You, like so many others, lost so much over the course of these fires, and it has been quite some time since the fires to this point. And I know all of this takes a lot of time. As I understand, you haven't started to rebuild yet, and I just wonder, how is that process going for yourself and your neighbors? Are you satisfied with the support that your community is receiving?
0: I mean, you're right. For many in the congregation, including myself, we haven't gotten to that rebuild yet, and people are exhausted, and months later, many people almost have that numb because there's just been so many decisions to make and so many obstacles to navigate. And I think a lot about that when I'm thinking about these 12 jurors and the responsibility they carried for that verdict. They were asked to weigh incredibly difficult evidence in a case that affected thousands and thousands of lives. And whatever conclusion they reached, it would have an extraordinary burden to carry just having that conclusion. And look, my role as a rabbi is not to interpret the verdict. My role is to care for the people. And so, yeah, that limbo that so many people are in is so real. But for so many in our congregation, we have not lost sight of what we're trying to rebuild. And so that has been the steadfast focus, a community that cares for its people and is resilient enough to care for the broader community at large. And that is exhausting. And look, right after this, I'm going to go celebrate Shabbat with my family. And every week, Judaism carves out a spot to say, push aside the constant pressure and just be human. And I think that a lot of people hoped that a trial would create a moment of exhale. But what this tradition has always taught is we don't have to wait for that moment. We create it. We carve out the time each and every week. And while we're going through the difficulty of rebuild, we owe ourselves those moments of pause and of the respite that we need in order to do this work. A lot of the world moved on after the fire, but as you know from covering this, as you know from the people who've gone through tragedy, tragedy takes a long time to rebuild from.
2: I mean, some of the things lost there can never be replaced. I mean, people in many cases lucky to just have the ability to try and rebuild. Rabbi Daniel Scherer, I really appreciate you taking the time. Thanks for being here.
0: I really appreciate that, too. I just want to say, yeah, I don't think the story of the Palisades will be defined by what happened in a courtroom. Mm. I think it will be defined on how we care for each other. And I think that at large, the whole community can be a part of that. So thank you very much for allowing this story to be part of this moment and for continuing to remember what's going on.
2: Of course, an important message for so many people. Great to see you. All right, coming up for us, the World Cup. is bringing the world to America. But what kind of America are they seeing? The food, the prices, the kind of energy only the World Cup can bring. We'll talk about it next.
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1: You don't need a ticket to the World Cup to learn that nobody celebrates quite like soccer fans, whether it's these Norway fans in the middle of Times Square. Hey, they're locked in. Or the Scotland fans who call themselves the Tartan Army at a Miami Marlins game.
2: We love to party. 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
3: Is the stadium going to run out of beer tonight?
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4: 100%.
2: We need to phone up Scotland and say, can you send more beer? Because we're going to drink it all tonight.
1: Hey, I'm not going drink for drink with them. The World Cup visitors have been picking up a lot about U.S. culture between the matches as well. And the biggest hits, they're not the big tourist attractions or really anything you'd expect.
5: I'm a Brit in America, and this place is absolutely insane. Bookies. There's like 60 different petrol pumps.
6: What do you think you'll take away from your visit here in the United States, back to Germany?
7: Ranch. I love ranch. I tasted here, and it's delicious. And I take two bottles with home.
1: It's true. The tourists really can't get enough of ranch dressing. Apparently, it's gotten so out of hand that TSA had to get involved, literally posting, if you're visiting for a very large sporting event and you happen to discover ranch while you're here, please pack it in your checked bag on the way home. Good advice. Here to talk about all of this, sports columnist, journalist, and professor Clinton Yates. Clinton, good to see you. I just wonder, why do you think these fans are so mesmerized by these things that most of us don't really bat an eye out? I mean, have you ever raved about a gas station food in another country?
8: First of all, I have. Secondarily, think about it this way. Imagine you'd been living your whole life, insert number of decades here, and your vision of what the U.S. was came only through television, movies, online, and so forth. And then you show up on the ground. And you have things the likes of which you didn't even think were real. We had people that didn't even believe that red Solo cups and school buses existed outside of movies. And not only are these things real, they're a large part of what makes America what it is. And so for us, it seems normal. And I understand that. And I'm not somebody that's not been around the globe and doesn't understand why the wonder is there. But I look at stories like the Scots, for example, all up and down the, you know, the Northeast, or the Algerians in Lawrence, Kansas, where two cultures came together to really love each other. There's real people here. And I think that when you see this country through the lens of a lot of things that happen on a lot of, frankly, television networks, there's no way to replace that until it happens in front of your face with your eyeball.
1: Yeah, I guess now that we talk about it, I have been pretty amazed by 7-Elevens in Japan. And I'm like, why? Right. Why can't we have that here? But look, you know, all right. So, yes, they're experiencing a lot of the real America here. They love the food. There's also some stuff that they're still trying to get used to, aren't too crazy about. Take a listen to this.
9: What I find weird is that I'll just get a bottle of water from someone and they're trying to get a tip for doing nothing.
10: We went out the other night and had a few drinks, and they're expecting a tip after every drink. So it's like, you can get expensive very quick.
11: In Japan, there's no tipping. The price without the tipping is already expensive.
1: All right, you get the ranch, but, you know, you got a tip on the other side of it. I just wonder, when this is over, what do you think the overall fan assessment of the United States will be?
8: Without going too far on the deep end on what our fair wage is in a labor market, I will say this. The term that I've loved the most this summer has been the great American sleepover. That's what it's kind of felt like. When your cousins come by, they don't visit often, and you just make sure that you try to have a good time and you show your best. I think people will understand from the States that there is more than meets the eye, for lack of a better term. And so when you're on the ground, you look at a Spanish team in Chattanooga, you look at the Cabo Verdeans, who again have been all over the place, and you look at nations like Curacao, who've been having a great time with this. You look at the Koreans and the Mexicans, who people believe are going to have a baby boom because of what happened in Group A and everybody having so much camaraderie. And I think that it's difficult to look at a soccer tournament and say it didn't go as well as everybody would have hoped. At this stage of the tournament, it's been a good time. People are making friends. And to me, that's what World Cup is all about.
1: Yeah, Lamine Yamal and Chattanooga were not two words I would have put together before right. this World Cup. You know, one of the things, you know, we've talked about it a lot on this program and others. It's, look, the World Cup is happening at a pretty tense moment in our politics, fights over immigration policy, drama surrounding America 250. But when you look at the tourists and the fans, do you get the sense that tourists are paying attention to any of that, or are they just here to have a good time?
8: I do believe so, but I believe so in the way that has a positive bend on it, in the way that you're looking at it and you say, thank God, I am not necessarily the one who has to deal with this everywhere I go, even at a soccer tournament. Let's not forget, citizens of the globe are generally, on the whole, frankly, smarter than a lot of Americans. And so they understand what they're looking at in terms of what the average person is dealing with. I was at the USA-Turkey game last night, and you could tell that fans were excited to be in a place, both Americans and Turkians, to just have a good time. And I don't mean that to delete the other things that matter, but I believe that everybody is grown enough to understand what's going on from a geopolitical level in this country, and the joy of what the beautiful game brings is enough to at least temporarily make up for it, if not make friends and make things better. I do think there's an element of that, that smart people, which, you know, frankly, a lot of soccer fans are, really do appreciate, and it's been fun to see.
1: Yeah, and sports, the great equalizer. Everybody just sit down. Let's watch a game. You can talk trash during the game, then everyone afterwards. At least if you're in Mexico and South Korea, you're going to be dancing and having a good time. Clinton Yates, good to see you. Thanks for being here.
8: Anytime.
1: All right, just ahead. Taylor Swift made a Madison Square Garden cameo just 2 weeks ago for the Knicks, but now the prediction markets think she could be heading back for something other than basketball. Harry Enten is here to break down the odds in the Swift-Kelce wedding watch. Next.
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0: Hey, no calm in the Swiftie universe tonight. The rumor mill is in full swing over whether the pop star will, in fact, marry Travis Kelce at Madison Square Garden next week. An event permit has been requested, but police CNN spoke to outside the sports arena are not convinced. So is it happening, or is it all this elaborate distraction that's getting us all wound up? Our friend Harry Enten is taking a look at the odds. Harry?
1: Hey, Omar, in my wildest dreams, I never thought that I'd be talking to you about the marriage of the life of a showgirl, Taylor Swift, getting married to Travis Kelce, most likely this summer. And the question is, where is this marriage going to take place? And there are, of course, great rumors that it'll be taking place right down the street at MSG, and the chances of it up like a rocket, according to the Kelce prediction markets. Look at this. An 86% chance of it's a love story, baby, happening right in our very own backyard. And I guess the question is, ultimately, is that where the friends get married? Well, security guards, not so sure, but the people putting their money where their mouths are, they really do think there's a good shot of it happening. But it would not be the first marriage at MSG, though it probably would be the most famous. Indeed, get this. How many vows have been exchanged at MSG over the years? Oh, my goodness gracious. 2,076 different couples actually got married at MSG. Pre-Swift, the biggest, was Sly Stone. Of course, we all enjoyed his music back in the 1970s. And there was, in fact, a massive group wedding where people said they were forever and always with their partners. This, of course, was the Unification Church, which happened a long period of time ago. Now, what would make the Swift marriage so special? Why do we care so much about it? Well, get this. Taylor Swift, we all know who she is. My goodness gracious. You heard of me in the pouring rain, the name recognition of the greats. Get this, 97% of people in this country know who Taylor Swift is. That's actually more. That's actually more than Dolly Parton at 94%. As we like to say, welcome to New York, baby. Welcome to New York. Now, ultimately, the question is, the king of my heart, the king of my heart. People, they're into it because, get this, Google searches for the Swift wedding up 200% this month. That is the highest that it has ever been. So people very much into this wedding. I know that I am. I am truly, Omar, enchanted.
0: Harry,
1: back to you,
0: knows all too well. Good to see you, Harry, as always. And thank you all for watching. It's been a great hour. At least I think so. The story is with Alex Michelson up next.
2: I'm Alex Michelson, live in Los Angeles. Welcome to The Story Is. The top story is new strikes against Iran. U.S. military says it hit Iranian targets in response to Tehran's attack on a cargo ship near the Strait of Hormuz. The story is devastating earthquakes as the death toll in Venezuela continues to climb. We'll speak with a journalist who says the conditions on the ground are growing more desperate by the minute. And the story is Red Scare. President Trump escalates his rhetoric ahead of the midterms, calling a group of New York Democrats, quote, godless communists.
3: Live from Los Angeles, The Story Is with Alex Michelson.
2: The temporary agreement between the U.S. and Iran to end the war is being put to a major test right now, just 9 days after it was signed. On Friday, the U.S. Central Command said it struck a series of Iranian military targets. It said it was a response to an Iranian attack on a cargo ship near the Strait of Hormuz on Thursday, which President Trump called a, quote, foolish violation. Iranian state media says that Tehran responded by targeting U.S. positions in the region, which Washington has not confirmed. A U.S. official tells CNN the latest strikes do not imply a return to major combat operations. Now, ahead of the attacks, President Trump sidestepped questions about whether the ceasefire with Iran is still in place. But he later said that Tehran still has some military muscle.
4: We still have a fight. They have some capability, not much. They're not winning or anything, but they have some capability. They can still shoot.
2: Meanwhile, diplomats say Israel and Lebanon have just made the first step towards a potential future peace deal. They signed an agreement with the U.S. on Friday after 4 days of talks in Washington. U.S. Secretary of State Marco Rubio calls the agreement, quote, the beginning of the beginning, describing it as a step towards a broader peace. Under that document, Israel will pull force out of two areas in southern Lebanon and hand the sites regions to the Lebanese military. But a Hezbollah member of Lebanon's parliament called on the government to retract anything that's been agreed to with Israel. For more on all this, we're joined by CNN national security analyst Alex Pleatsis. He's also director of the counterterrorism program at the Atlantic Council. Alex, you're as plugged in as anybody on all of this. No response yet from Iranian officials on these latest strikes from the Americans. What do you know about the back and forth and sort of the status of this ceasefire that still has a lot of fire?
5: So in the 14 points in the MOU between the United States and Iran, Iran specifically sought to include Lebanon in the ceasefire. And that meant more Israel's attacks on Hezbollah inside of Lebanon, because Israel has not been attacking the Lebanese state or Lebanese armed forces. And so Iran was seeking to protect one of its proxy forces. But today, we saw, quite frankly, a historic agreement between Israel and Lebanon, two sovereign states who decided that they were not going to allow a non-state actor under Iran's patronage to continue to operate with impunity inside of Lebanon's borders. And we saw the reaction from the Lebanese Hezbollah member of parliament. There's about four or five of them who, quite frankly, said that we're not going to tolerate this. We're going to do our own thing. They're still a designated terrorist organization. And at the end of the day, Lebanon and Israel stepped up to the table. They signed the agreement, and no one thought this was going to happen. This is quite a defeat for the United States.
2: So can those folks from Hezbollah, can they bring down the agreement, or does this agreement go forward with or without Hezbollah?
5: So that's part of the problem, is that there's a clause in the 14-point memorandum of understanding between the United States and Iran that says that there is a ceasefire in Lebanon, but neither Hezbollah nor Lebanon nor Israel are party to that MOU, and none of them are signatories. So today, it was almost as a sub-agreement between Lebanon and Israel in terms of a ceasefire between the two of them and how this was going to work out. So it's from what I've been told by U.S. officials I've been talking to, there are a couple of phases that will be agreed to in terms of geographic territory, where Israel will withdraw and will hand the territory over to the Lebanese armed forces. But in return, the Lebanese armed forces will attempt to begin to disarm Hezbollah in those specific areas as part of a pilot program. And if that continues, then they'll try that through the rest of southern Lebanon. That's been unsuccessful for almost 40 years, which is why this is historic. So the next week or so, I think, is going to be a pretty amazing opportunity to work towards peace. Or it's quite frankly going to be an opportunity for Iran to sow discord in this area and potentially disrupt the agreement. And that's the problem, because we have the IRGC in Iran, which has been at odds with the civilian government. So we'll find out whether or not they've been operating at odds with each other or whether or not they're actually in cahoots.
2: One of the big stories out of Washington this week was the Senate push to sort of pull back some of President Trump's war powers. Even some Republicans voted against President Trump. Then Bill Cassidy, senator from Louisiana, changed his vote after getting a briefing at the White House yesterday. Now those strings no longer apply anymore. Bill Cassidy talked about why he changed his mind in an interview with Margaret Brennan from CBS. Watch.
6: As it turns out, I got a briefing afterwards. In one sense, I actually accomplished the mission of what I needed to do.
7: But you had also said the American people need that information.
6: So
7: the American people aren't getting those public hearings and briefings.
6: So last night when I asked about that in my briefing, they said right now the negotiations are delicate and they could collapse if they're not nursed along in the appropriate way. I can accept that.
2: So you're talking to lots of people on the record, off the record, behind the scenes at the highest levels. What's some of the information that he's talking about? What are we talking about here?
5: So I actually found his statements to be reinforcing from what I heard actually from regional mediators who told me very similar things, and that there's behind the scenes agreements, even if they're not signed in the implementation side between the U.S. and Iran, from civilian officials in terms of what they'll agree to, but only if the U.S. is going to meet them halfway. But if things leak out in the interim, in terms of what they've agreed to without the U.S. also providing concessions, that they're worried about domestic political considerations. And so for that reason, they've been holding back, and also their public statements haven't and match what's been going on in private. And so I was told actually earlier today by regional mediators that it's gotten to the point where they've told the Iranian civilian government officials, we can no longer accept the gap between what you're saying and what the IRGC is saying, and you need to come back and explain the difference or get it together on the same page. And I've been told that the response has been, we'll get back to you, and so far there hasn't been one. But at that point, between the U.S. and GCC officials, they're now on the same page. It's quite clear that they're not going to tolerate the gap at this point. So we'll see where it goes in the next week or so. It's much more positive than it's been. And the regional officials have said, look, just give it some time. The rhetoric's going to play out because they're both playing for domestic political audiences. So we'll see where it goes.
2: Well, you've joined us on so many Friday nights, and it's good that you're sharing some good news to start off this Friday night. Alex Pleatsis with us live. Thank you so much. Tough news, though, from Venezuela. Frustration growing over the government's response to Wednesday's deadly twin earthquakes. More than 48 hours later, some residents say there are not enough rescue crews or heavy machinery, forcing communities to clear debris on their own. Hospitals are reporting a shortage of critical supplies. Venezuelan forces, rescue crews, and international teams are still searching for survivors trapped under the rubble. Country's acting president says the government is militarizing the hardest hit area where more than 100 buildings have collapsed. Venezuela top lawmaker says at least 920 people were killed, more than 3,300 injured, two of the strongest quakes to hit the country in more than a century. Officials fear those numbers will rise and could rise dramatically as they assess the full scope of the destruction. Joining us on the ground in Venezuela is Juan Pablo Arraiz, photojournalist for the Associated Press. Thanks so much for being with us and the incredible work that you're doing. Let's start with some of your own video. You were in your apartment when this happened and you got right to work. What did this feel like for you?
8: When I saw glass coming through the to the floor, I mean, I knew it was serious, very serious. So I immediately tried to grab my phone. So a video journalist instinct to film. I couldn't grab it at time.
2: Yeah.
8: Then my cat just went crazy, and I went straight to work after that, to the street and talking to the neighbors.
2: Right. And you shot some drone video that was really extraordinary. That gives a sobering perspective of the size and scope of the devastation. What went through your mind when you saw an image like this?
8: Well, you see it from the ground and it's horrible. You see it from the air and it's beyond devastating.
2: Well, you also shot some video of some of those frantic moments and you see this woman being pulled out. Talk us through what's happening here.
8: Yeah, well, this woman, it's like most, like everything in these past few days. I mean, you see everyday people, volunteers from everywhere. I mean, grabbing with their bare hands, grabbing rubble. And in the case of this woman, I mean, they were all just desperately trying to remove debris, to do anything they could. And when they saw the woman and they carry her, it's very bittersweet because you see these scenes and then right the next other minutes you see devastating scenes. So it has been looking like these past few days. You see happiness of people finding a relative miraculously getting out alive like the woman, and then you see two dead children on a blanket.
2: What have people been saying to you?
8: Well, many people say when they get to these places, the first thing they say is that they need help, because as days go by, it's less likely for people to survive. So these hours are really critical, and as time passes, people are getting more desperate and losing a bit more hope of finding their relatives alive. It's one heartbreaking story after another heartbreaking story. Today, a man was telling me that they were celebrating the fifth birthday of her granddaughter, and both her granddaughter, both his granddaughter and his daughter died in the when the house next door collapsed over their house.
2: Wow.
8: In the middle of the kid's birthday, the fifth birthday, you know, it's...
2: Wow.
8: It's like hundreds and hundreds and hundreds of times.
2: You're doing extraordinary work documenting history in real time. And hopefully in the days ahead, we'll still be able to see some more of those rescues, because that was quite something to see that. Juan, thank you so much for everything that you're doing right now. And please pass on our best to everybody in Venezuela.
8: Well, really appreciate this connection. You're very welcome. We're trying to do our best here.
2: Extraordinary story. On to other news now. The Texas State Board of Education is requiring millions of K-12 students to study Bible stories in the classroom. The board approved a new list of required reading that includes Bible verses alongside classic literature. The move is part of a broader nationwide effort to bring more Christian teachings into public schools. Critics say mandating Bible readings violates the constitutional separation of church and state in the First Amendment. President Trump has accused Democrats of being an existential danger to the country days after a handful of self-identified Democratic socialists won primaries in New York. The president called the Democratic Party, quote, godless communists on social media. And he said that they were the biggest threat to the country since its founding. He continued in that vein during remarks Friday night in Washington, D.C. Listen.
4: It's happening right now in New York and California. But you'll start living in squalor. You'll live in squalor. There will be no food. There will be no housing. There will be no military. There will be no law and order. There will be no nothing. There will be no nothing. You'll be a third world inhabitant in every way, and everyone will suffer or die. You'll suffer or die. This is what happens.
2: Let's talk about this with our political panel. Democrat Jay Inslee was the three-term governor of Washington State, a former member of Congress and presidential candidate in 2020. Republican Abel Maldonado served as lieutenant governor of California and as a member of the state assembly and state senate. Two of the best resumes we've had on the show. Welcome, gentlemen, both governor, lieutenant governor. Great to have both of you here. Governor, as the Democrat on the panel, I'll start with you and your response to President Trump's warning about the danger of the Democrats.
9: Well, you know, when politicians are failing, sometimes they really make asinine assertions, and Donald Trump is failing and falling and flailing. This is not unique to his attitude and his habits. Look, when you listen to what he said, was he basically said that we'll have a nightmare if you ever vote for a Democrat. There'll be death in the streets and squalor. He wanted to make it sound like a Hollywood disaster movie, a nightmare on Elm Street. We're living the nightmare. We're living the nightmare of gas prices going through the roof because of one man, Donald Trump, who is responsible for the nightmare of these gas prices going through the roof. We're living through a nightmare of housing prices going up. And what does he do? He says he's going to not let a housing bill that was bipartisan get through the U.S. Congress. Why? Because he wants to take over the voting system of the United States. We're living in a nightmare of this war that he started against the will of the American people, illegally, without Congress being involved. So the nightmare he describes, we're already living it because of this one guy.
2: Abel?
10: Well, obviously, with all due respect to Governor...
9: Where is that respect?
10: With all respect. You know, President Trump was relating to what's going on. What happened to Venezuela? You have a country that was beautiful, the richest country in South America, and all of a sudden you had Hugo Chavez come in and Nicolas Maduro come in. Socialism, socialist. Look what happened to that country. People are had nothing to do with the earthquake, but look at what the country's gone through. People were, I mean, needing food, no protection. It's what President just said. I mean, he exaggerated a little bit, obviously, no doubt. But look, socialism doesn't work, and the governor said, with all due respect, that the president didn't say that if you vote for a Democrat. He said, if you vote for socialism. What happened in New York, they voted for three socialists who want to abolish ICE, abolish the police, abolish prisons, abolish the border. That message just doesn't jive with the American people.
2: Well, he also called them godless communists, which is not what they are.
10: I just said
11: he over-exaggerates a little bit. Yeah. And obviously he's trying to sell his message.
2: But Governor, there is a broader question in terms of sort of the future and the soul of where the Democratic Party is. And there is a bit of a split between the Democratic Socialists, more of the Bernie Sanders wing, Alexandria Ocasio-Cortez, and the sort of more traditional, quote-unquote, mainstream establishment Democrats. How do you see that issue in terms of where the Democrats can go? And if they go the way of the Democratic Socialists, can they win a presidential election with that message?
9: I believe we are going to win, and for several reasons, one of which is Donald Trump. We are totally a unified party, that our job today is to stop this train wreck, this existing nightmare. We have to stop a man who's driven up our prices of gas and food and housing. We need to stop a man who's taken away our protections of our health care from pollution. We need to stop him. Look, this is a unified group. It is as unified as it's ever been. Well, I don't think you got to worry about us being unified.
2: But it seems like the unifying thing right now is that everybody hates Trump.
9: That's good enough in November.
2: Right now.
9: Okay.
2: But then going forward, once he's out of there, assuming he's out of there at the end of the time, then the question is sort of where does the party go from here? And we saw somebody who may be running for president in 2028, Gavin Newsom, today come out with a proposal that would be something he might run on. Right. Here in California, there's going to be a vote in the fall on a statewide wealth tax, a 5% tax on people who have over $1 billion in assets. Governor Newsom is against that, but he wants to do a national version of a billionaire's tax. Here's some of what he had to say.
12: The system is fundamentally broken. The federal tax code, the corporate tax code, and the inheritance tax code seem to be written for a different set of Americans. It's time for an economic reset, a true minimum tax, on billionaires that, well, ensures the people at the very top pay at least the tax rate their own workers pay.
2: So here's what he wants to do. It would be a minimum tax on anyone worth $100 million. He wants to rewrite the inheritance rules, return to pre-2017 corporate tax rates, end tax-free lifestyle loan, close offshore loopholes, and create a national public equity fund for every American. Abel, what do you think of this as a concept and why Governor Newsom's doing it? Why is he saying this now?
11: He's doing it because you said that he might run for president. This guy's running for president. There's no doubt about it.
2: I mean, it seems like this is part of the campaign
11: This is his breakout moment, supposedly. For him, all those things that he just said, it's good on a national level, but it's not good for California because he's not supporting the California Initiative, which doesn't make sense to me. Maybe his donors that are billionaires that have given him so much money in behest payments in California to the tune of $300 million, maybe that's why he doesn't support the California one.
2: But isn't there an argument, though, that if you don't do this nationwide, you're going to have people just leave the state and go somewhere else. But if you do it nationwide, I mean, I guess they could leave the country, but it's a different deal. I mean, that's the argument that he would make.
11: That could be an argument, but the billionaires are already leaving California. So this notion of an initiative, I think we've had five leave in the last 7 to 8 months. Who's going to replace that income tax in California? So this is straight political on Governor Gavin Newsom. He wants to be president in the worst way, and he'll do anything and say anything to try to get votes. But this message is not going to work in the swing states. I can guarantee you that.
2: Governor, you in Washington have been home to some of the wealthiest people in the country. You understand this sort of balance of keeping people as part of your tax base, but also not necessarily driving them out of the state. How do you see this issue?
9: You know, when you talk to people, there is a very broad, deep, and robust feeling that there is corruption in our system that is allowing people to become wealthy beyond human imagination while people are struggling to pay their gas prices that are going up because of Trump and struggling with housing costs. Mm-hmm. This is a very broad sentiment that the game is rigged against working people.
2: Sure.
9: I see a proposal to right the wrongs that were done in the Trump bill, which gave these billionaires enormous benefits. Look, I just came to a small business person lost their house in the Altadena fire. Those are the people that need help, not the billionaires right now. So I think this, what the governor has proposed, is very much in keeping with the broad sentiment in America that somebody ought to pay their fair share we ought to go back to systems that we had before Trump disrupted it and have a little bit more fairness. This is a fairness issue, and billionaires are not going to leave America because of this. I think it's a common sense measure.
13: So you're supportive of the Newsom plan?
9: I think, well, I haven't looked at the details of it, but yeah. The general threat.

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1: A federal judge in Los Angeles has declared a mistrial in the Palisades arson case. The prosecution accused Jonathan Rinderknecht of starting the deadly Palisades fire back in 2025. But after a day of deliberation, the jury told the judge on Friday they were deadlocked. According to the foreperson, 10 jurors voted not guilty, 2 voted to convict. Despite the mistrial, the prosecution says it intends to retry the case before a different

0: jury. The record-breaking heat wave that is broiling Europe would have been, quote, virtually impossible just a few decades ago. That's new analysis from a scientific network which blames the climate crisis caused by humans. Scientists say the world has warmed by nearly 2 degrees Fahrenheit over the past 50 years, and that increases the chances of extreme heat. The heat wave in Europe has led to power outages, disrupted rail services, closed tourist attractions, and forced thousands of schools to close this month. CNN's Anna Stewart went looking for the hottest places where people are working in London.
1: It feels pretty much too hot to do anything here in the UK, let alone work. It's one thing if you work in an air-conditioned office, but not everyone does. Join me on a sweaty trip around town. Let's see who is roasting the most. As you can imagine, it gets pretty hot in a dry cleaners. We put the thermometer right by the ironing station. It hit 36 degrees centigrade. That is around 97 degrees Fahrenheit. It is hot, but I think we can find somewhere hotter.
2: Restaurants are struggling. At the Hoppers restaurant in Soho, the kitchen is between 46 and 48 degrees centigrade. That's roughly 110 to 120 degrees Fahrenheit. Tam, the general manager, spent the morning on the roof fixing the air conditioning unit.
3: This is my second T-shirt today, so it's, a lot of sweat, but, should be good.
1: How hot does it get in the kitchen? Because there's somewhere that's much harder to control.
3: So, yeah, I mean, kitchens all year round are hot. But this particular time of year it is increasing in temperature. So we have put added fans in there.
4: Pretty hot.
5: Yeah, very hot.
4: Very, very hot.
2: This pizzeria is also pretty hot, with the front of house describing the pizza oven as the gates of hell.
6: The fridge is over there. We have loads of drinks in them. None of them are cold. So it's just a really big uphill battle. Like, we're constantly rotating things from different fridges to make sure that things can all get cold, customers get cold drinks, and then we're constantly circulating fans in one spot, fans in another spot, because we want everybody to at least feel a breeze. We don't want people to like pass out due to heat exhaustion or anything.
2: And there are workplaces that may be even hotter than the kitchens.
1: Well, this is probably one of the hottest places you could work, a construction site. Workers here have told us it is unbearably hot, really dusty. We weren't actually allowed in by management to put my thermometer up there, so I haven't got a reading. But if you take a look, you can see all the tarpaulin. That's where the workers are. When the sun hit that, it must have created something of a furnace.
2: The UK is simply not built for this sort of heat, and some are feeling it more than others.
1: So how hot is just too hot to work? Well, here in the UK, legally, there is no upper limit in terms of temperature. Employers do have to provide, and I'll quote, a reasonable temperature in the workplace. But what does reasonable really mean? There's also a fun plot twist here. Legislation shows that employers have to provide thermometers for their employees, so you can monitor just how hot you are in the workplace, but you may not be able to do anything about it. Anna Stewart, CNN, London.
0: After the break, an inside look at a new travel docuseries from the High Times about the intersection of soccer, community, and cannabis. We sit down with former soccer pro, survivor winner, cancer survivor, and host Ethan Zahn is here. You see him standing by live. He'll break down the World Cup and all the fun next.
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3: Welcome back. The story is, I'm Alex Michelson. Let's take a look at today's top stories. The U.S. Central Command says it launched new strikes on Iran on Friday. It says the attack was a response to an Iranian attack on a cargo ship near the Strait of Hormuz the day before. Iranian state media says the country responded by hitting U.S. positions in the region, which Washington hasn't confirmed. The strikes could be a major test of the U.S.-Iran interim agreement. Relief efforts are intensifying in Venezuela 2 days after deadly twin earthquakes devastated that country. Search and rescue teams are combing through the rubble as international aid begins to arrive. Officials say at least 920 people were killed, more than 3,300 injured in two of the strongest quakes to hit the country in more than a century. Former National Security Advisor John Bolton pleaded guilty Friday to a charge of unlawfully retaining national security information, accepted a plea deal admitting that he shared sensitive information with his wife and daughter. Bolton will pay a fine of over $2 million. He'll be sentenced at a later date and faces up to 60 months in prison. My next guest, Ethan Zahn, has lived an incredible life of resilience, both on and off the soccer pitch. He's a former professional soccer player, went on to win the reality show competition Survivor Africa. He used his winnings from the show to launch a global health nonprofit for children called Grassroots Soccer. Ethan's also a two-time cancer survivor whose story has inspired people across the world. His latest project, called Kicking Back, is a World Cup travel show on YouTube for the multimedia publication High Times.
4: I'm traveling city to city to explore the intersection of soccer, cannabis, and community and find out what happens when the world's biggest sport meets the world's fastest growing culture and brings people together in a way that little else can.
3: Ethan, welcome to The Story Is. Thanks for coming here. Thanks for giving me this jersey
5: well.
3: Man,
5: yeah.
3: It looks pretty good.
5: It's gonna look
3: High
5: good
3: Times.
5: Yeah.
3: Kicking Back is what it says there on the jersey.
5: Nice.
3: What is Kicking Back? What's the premise?
5: Kicking Back is a travelogue where I'm going from city to city to explore the intersection of soccer, cannabis, community in the cities hosting a World Cup match. And this is the first time in the history of the World Cup where it's being held in countries that are cannabis friendly. So it's really the first time we can have this conversation publicly.
3: And it's sort of like an Anthony Bourdain sort of travelogue with a lot more weed.
5: A lot more weed. Although with Anthony Bourdain,
3: yeah.
5: I don't know.
3: Yeah, there might have been some of that too. But and sort of your connection to marijuana comes from being a cancer survivor, right?
5: Yeah. I mean, I never touched this stuff growing up. Soccer was my life. I'm going to play pro soccer. And so there's a lot of stigma associated. But when I got sick with cancer, you know, cannabis came into my life because I was just looking for alternative ways to make myself feel better. You know, the doctors are pumping you full of synthetics, and I just wanted a more natural way to kind of get myself off some of those synthetic drugs, and it really helped.
3: And thankfully, you're still here,
5: I'm still here, going
3: after all of that.
5: Yeah.
3: And now you're traveling the country. Yeah. Episode one that was just released is in Boston, which you can watch on YouTube right now. Your sort of big takeaways from your time there?
5: I mean, I grew up in Boston, so this was like a homecoming for me, and it was wild. You know, what's really fun for me to learn is, like, now cannabis is pretty much mainstream, right? You know, 1994, when the World Cup was here, highly illegal, couldn't touch the stuff. If you're seen with it, major issues. But now there's dispensaries right on Lansdowne Street in Fenway Park, and you can walk in, you can buy some product, you can enjoy yourself. So it's progress, and it's really exciting to see. And what I'm fascinated with is all these foreigners are coming to the United States to watch the World Cup. They're coming from countries where cannabis is highly illegal. You go to jail if you're caught with it. And now they can be in the United States, they can walk into a dispensary, and they can have a good time.
3: Well, you got to hang out with folks from the Netherlands who know a thing or two about weed.
5: Yes, they do.
3: And we saw these incredible pictures out of Kansas City, where you just were.
5: Yes.
3: Where, it just look at this.
5: Yes,
3: I mean,
5: it's
3: Orange, 35,000 people in the streets. They're
5: there
3: on the buses.
5: Right.
3: Yeah, we can see you right there in the middle of it. Talk to us not only beyond just the cannabis, but just sort of that cultural moment of being in the middle of that.
5: I mean, as a lifelong soccer fan, that was a bucket list item for me. Not only was I in the crowd, I got on the bus. They have an orange bus that they ship over every World Cup or every major tournament. And for me to be on the bus and then be in the crowd, I mean, it was wild. I've never experienced anything like that. It was like the entire country just had a party on the street to Kansas City, and I was right there in the middle of it. It was unbelievable. You get the chance, you have to do it.
3: And in our next hour, we're talking with one of the organizers of that group, which is really cool as well. So you're going to all these different cities. That's why you're here in Southern California right now.
5: Yep.
3: You're going to games at SoFi Stadium called Los Angeles Stadium right now. You've been to a lot of different World Cups.
5: Yeah.
3: What's different about this particular year?
5: Yeah, you know, I've been to many World Cups, like you said, and I just feel like this time's a little bit different. I feel that people are just that much more excited about, you know, celebrating their culture and their community and their flags and their colors and their jerseys. And it's just beautiful to see. Like, soccer brings the world together. And I'm really seeing that again. It's inspiring for me to see that.
3: And lastly, because you've also been a professional soccer analyst, Team USA, how do you feel? What do you think as we head into the knockout round?
5: I'm so excited. You know, one, I love the expanded field of 48 teams, but the fact that the U.S. has made it to the round of 32, I think we're going to make a run. I think we're going to go for it, you know? I mean, last night we had a little trouble against Turkey, but that was okay. We're playing our bench players. But we are on point, and I'm really excited to see us play.
3: Well, we're excited to have you here, and congratulations again on the show.
5: Thank you.
3: Kicking Back, which people can check out right now at High Times and also on YouTube. Best of luck with the remaining episodes, which are going to be coming out about every 5 days or so.
5: Yes.
3: Thanks so much.
5: Thank you.
3: All right, so let's talk more about the World Cup. And that race to reach the World Cup knockout stage delivered more drama on Friday, continuing one team's fairy tale story and dashing the dreams of a tournament heavyweight. France finished at the top of their group with a 4-1 win over Norway in Boston, capping off their group stage performance of 3 straight wins. Spain also locked up first place in their group, eliminating 2-time World Cup champions Uruguay from the tournament with a 1-0 win in Guadalajara, Mexico. Meanwhile, in Houston, Cabo Verde's World Cup fairy tale heads to the knockout round after the debutante team eliminated Saudi Arabia in a scoreless draw. And Senegal keeps its World Cup hopes alive, routing Iraq 5-0 in Toronto. That win gives Senegal a chance to advance into the knockout as one of the best third-place teams in the tournament. CNN's Anthony Scholes spent the day talking World Cup at the Fan Zone here in Los Angeles and asked how far people think Team USA can go in this year's tournament.
6: Top of the group, baby. We are ready. Let's go.
7: I am absolutely sure that the USA is going to win the World Cup.
6: We're not stopping till the finals, baby.
8: Our USA fans are more optimistic than ever that they can make some noise at this World Cup. Some even think that they can actually win it. But what do other countries think about that?
9: Do you give the U.S. any chance of winning?
10: Oh, no, sorry, guys.
11: That's great, but France is going to win.
10: You know, they don't have, like, that good of a rap sheet, but they're playing really good. You can't deny that. They do have a chance.
9: What do you say to that?
12: Sorry, this time it's Brazil.
13: The U.S. team?
9: Yeah.
13: I think they're pretty good.
14: There's literally no chance.
15: I look forward to seeing what they can do, but I don't know.
9: Do you think the fans are right to think that they can win it?
16: Maybe.
14: I think they have the potential to go, if not all the way, very close, very close. They're looking very nice.
10: Of course not. We are better, man. France gonna win this year.
14: This is not the sport for any U.S. team.
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3: Welcome back to, yeah, that's a Pepper Thing. 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
6: North Korea is showing off its military might by debuting its largest warship ever. But did they actually build it? CNN's Will Ripley has more.
7: North Korea's largest ever warship, the Chaehyun, can fire a salvo of nuclear-capable missiles in seconds, state TV says. As seen in this multi-camera, cinematically shot demonstration earlier this year. A carefully choreographed show of military might starring North Korean leader Kim Jong-un and his daughter and rumored successor, believed to be in her early teens, Kim Ju-ae. She did not join her father at this week's grand commissioning ceremony, also broadcast on North Korean state television. Kim, donning a Panama hat in classic strongman style, inspecting his new destroyer's big guns. Crew members smile for a photo with their supreme leader. But nobody was smiling just over a year ago, when a similar destroyer partially capsized during launch. Satellite images showed a catastrophic failure. One side submerged, parts of the hull draped in blue tarps. Worse still, Marshal Kim was watching from shore. He called the botched launch a criminal act that brought shame to the nation. They arrested shipbuilders, engineers, and military leaders, but never disclosed their fates. The capsized ship was eventually refloated, launched again, and began sea trials this month. Now, Kim is declaring a new chapter in North Korean naval history, an end to over 70 years of stagnation. He said, in terms of military hardware, the Navy was the weakest of all the services of our armed forces. Things have changed. Sanctions were supposed to stop Kim from building warships like this. Instead, North Korea says it built this destroyer entirely on its own. Outside experts are not so sure. How did they build a warship this sophisticated this quickly? Some analysts suspect Russian assistance, pointing to Kim's growing military alliance with leader Vladimir Putin. Neither Moscow nor Pyongyang has acknowledged any such help. Some experts also point to similarities between North Korea's new warships and Russian naval designs. Kim says he wants to build two of these 5,000-ton destroyers, or bigger, every year for the next 5 years. As Kim sets sail on his quest to build a nuclear-capable navy, whether North Korea can actually match those ambitions remains to be seen. North Korea is still no match for the naval power of South Korea and the United States, but this destroyer does mark a turning point. For decades, Pyongyang relied on submarines, fast attack boats, and coastal defenses. Now, Kim Jong-un is trying to build a blue water navy capable of operating in deep ocean much farther from home and carrying his nuclear ambitions with it. Will Ripley, CNN, Taipei.
6: Thanks to Will. A plane crash in China's capital sent debris falling to the streets below. Coming up, more details about that crash into the tallest building in Beijing.
8: Craig Ferguson, American on Purpose. Saturday on...
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3: A small aircraft has crashed into Beijing's tallest skyscraper. The plane struck the 109-story tower. It is an unexpected incident in one of the world's most fortified cities. CNN's Mike Valerio is there.
4: From the dizzying heights of Beijing's tallest tower, reaching more than 1,700 feet high, aircraft wreckage raining down on the streets of one of the most populous cities in the world. Photos from social media showing a section of a small plane that flew through some of the world's most secure airspace above China's fortified capital, where drones and planes are highly restricted.
5: So we've just moved about two blocks away from the tallest building in Beijing. And if you look above the yellow lettering, you can see a gash in the side of the building.
4: The stunning sight leaving Anna, a Beijing student home from college in Boston, wondering how this could happen here, just a few minutes drive from Tiananmen Square and the Forbidden City.
6: I'm actually, like, scared about it because, like, this is central business district. I work in this. I have an intern in this area. So it's kind of more scary for me if, what if I'm still working in this area.
4: Beijing authorities have released no details about the crash, including whether this was an accident, intentional, or what the pilot's motivation could have been. Police on the scene stopping people from taking pictures or videos. Posts of the scene quickly erased from China's strictly controlled and censored social media.
6: This is all like what always like Chinese social media, how it's worked. Like there's a lot of social media police. They will delete everything sensitive.
4: Online images showing the plane's registration code seem to point to a domestically manufactured light sport aircraft, a Sunward SA-60L Aurora, owned by a local general aviation company. We don't know how many people were on board. With Beijing's local police division responsible for where this happened, telling CNN over the phone they were, quote, not familiar with the situation. Preliminary flight data from Flight Radar 24 posted online appeared to show a severely deviated flight path for the aircraft.
7: So we're at the base of the building hours after this crash happened, and a silence has fallen over this normally bustling area of the CBD. Behind us, a couple yards, a couple meters across the street from us, there's still police tape that is set up around the perimeter of the building.
4: The tower itself, one of the tallest in the world, the CITIC Tower, standing as a 109-story symbol of Beijing, known across China. For now, the people of China's capital still processing how this could happen in this citadel of a city.
3: What a wild story. Our thanks to Mike Valerio for his reporting in Beijing. Thanks for watching. The first hour of the story is the next hour starts right now. And coming up, the story is growing desperation. More than 48 hours after earthquakes leveled parts of Venezuela, survivors still searching through piles of rubble for their loved ones. The story is retaliatory strikes by the U.S. in response to an Iranian drone attack on a cargo ship in the Strait of Hormuz, both countries accusing the other of violating the terms of their ceasefire. And the story is Orange Wave. More on this orange army of fans taking over U.S. cities as it follows its team in the World Cup.
8: Live from Los Angeles, the story is with Alex Michelson.
3: I'm Alex Michelson. Thanks for being with us. It's 10 o'clock here in Los Angeles, 1 a.m. in Venezuela, where frustration is growing over the government's response to Wednesday's deadly twin earthquakes. More than 48 hours later, some residents say there are not enough rescue crews or heavy machinery, forcing communities to clear debris on their own. Hospitals are reporting a shortage of critical supplies. Venezuelan forces, rescue crews, and international teams are still searching for survivors trapped under the rubble. The country's acting president says the government is militarizing the hardest hit area, where more than 100 buildings have collapsed. Venezuela's top lawmaker says at least 920 people were killed, more than 3,300 injured in two of the country's strongest quakes in more than a century. Those numbers expected to go up dramatically. One young man has been searching for his mother and brother, digging through debris by hand and with a shovel. He says he had no idea the destruction was so extensive until he arrived with his family.
9: I am looking for my relatives, my mother and my little brother. The only thing I know is that they were in the apartment. I was not there. We are trying to find anything to understand what happened and to find even just a small piece. Even if we only find belongings or papers, it would be good to find them. We are searching.
3: CNN contributor Stefano Pozzovan has the latest on Venezuela's recovery efforts.
10: Panic on board as passengers brace through powerful tremors. Just one glimpse of the chaos unleashed after two massive earthquakes struck Venezuela. This image from the public broadcaster Telesur shows large cracks splitting the tarmac at Caracas International Airport, underscoring the damage to critical infrastructure. On Friday, authorities said almost 1,000 people have been confirmed dead, but this toll is expected to rise. Tens of thousands are still reported missing. Emergency teams are racing against time to dig through shattered concrete, listening for any sign of life. In the Caracas district of Chacao, rescuers pull survivors from a collapsed apartment building, while others remain trapped inside.
11: We have rescued three people, and there are three more alive inside the structure. God willing, they will be rescued very soon.
10: As Venezuela struggles to cope with the scale of the disaster, international help is finally trickling in. The United States is sending elite rescue teams, military transport, and $150 million in humanitarian aid. El Salvador, Mexico, Colombia, and several other countries have also deployed search and rescue crews, medical teams, and emergency supplies.
12: We specialize in urban search and rescue in collapsed structures. Our team is trained to conduct search, rescue, and recovery operations in structural collapse scenarios, the kind of emergency Venezuela is currently facing.
10: But the logistical challenges to mobilize the aid remain. These relief convoys loaded with food and water are heading toward the hardest hit communities as officials work to support tens of thousands of displaced families, while the priority remains to rescue survivors before time runs out. Stefano Pozzebon, CNN, Bogota, Colombia.
3: Well, the interim U.S. agreement with Iran to put an end to the war is being put to the test just 9 days after it was signed. On Friday, the U.S. Central Command said it struck a series of Iranian military targets. It said it was a response to an Iranian attack on a cargo ship near the Strait of Hormuz on Thursday, which President Trump called a, quote, foolish violation. Iranian state media says Tehran responded by targeting U.S. positions in the region, which Washington has not confirmed. The U.S. official tells CNN the latest strikes didn't imply a return to major combat operations. Now, ahead of the attacks, President Trump sidestepped questions about whether the ceasefire with Iran is still in place, but he said that Tehran still has some military muscle.
13: We still have a fight. They have some capability, not much. They're not winning or anything, but they have some capability. They can still shoot.
3: Meanwhile, diplomats say Israel and Lebanon have just made the first step towards a potential future peace deal. They signed an agreement with the U.S. on Friday after 4 days of talks in Washington. Secretary of State Marco Rubio calls the agreement, quote, the beginning of the beginning, describing it as a step towards a broader peace. Under the document, Israel will pull force out of two areas in southern Lebanon and hand the sites to the Lebanese military. But a Hezbollah member of Lebanon's parliament called on the government to retract anything that's been agreed to with Israel. Hezbollah, the Iran proxy group whose militants are fighting Israeli troops in Lebanon, not part of the agreement. In the last hour, I asked CNN national security analyst Alex Pleatsis if Hezbollah could bring down that agreement.
14: It was almost as a sub-agreement between Lebanon and Israel in terms of a ceasefire between the two of them and how this was going to work out. So it's from what I've been told by U.S. officials I've been talking to, there are a couple of phases that will be agreed to in terms of geographic territory where Israel will withdraw and will hand the territory over to the Lebanese armed forces. But in return, the Lebanese armed forces will attempt to begin to disarm Hezbollah in those specific areas as part of a pilot program. And if that continues, then they'll try that through the rest of southern Lebanon. That's been unsuccessful for almost 40 years, which is why this is historic. So the next week or so, I think, is going to be a pretty amazing opportunity to work towards peace. Or it's quite frankly going to be an opportunity for Iran to sow discord in this area and potentially disrupt the agreement. And that's the problem, because we have the IRGC in Iran, which has been at odds with the civilian government. So we'll find out whether or not they've been operating at odds with each other or whether or not they're actually in cahoots.
3: Joined now live here in Los Angeles by the three-term governor of Washington, Jay Inslee, and the former lieutenant governor of California, Abel Maldonado. Welcome back, both of you. Lieutenant Governor Maldonado, let's go to you first and talk about this Iran war in the context of gas prices, which is the way that so many people here who are struggling to make ends meet have seen this war. They've seen their gas prices go up. We've seen gas prices fall a bit in the last few weeks as the conflict has lessened a little bit. How do you sort of see what this war has taught us about energy?
15: Well, on the energy side, I can tell you this. There's no American that's happy with gas prices today. And as a farmer, there's no farmer in America that's happy with diesel prices. That's just the way it is, Alex. So, look, this Iran war has been something that from the get-go we were told, and President Trump was very clear, the reason was to make sure that Iran would never, ever have a nuclear weapon and to come up with an agreement, Alex. But I can tell you this. I personally feel like Iran doesn't want an agreement. And what do I say that? Because that keeps the mullahs in power, the Ayatollah in power. I feel like the Castros never wanted us to have a relationship with them. But at the end of the day, this has been a hardship for farmers. It's been a hardship for the American people. And that's why President Trump is trying to finish this and close it off as quick as he can.
3: So does it sound like what you're saying is that the war wasn't worth it?
15: At the end of the day, I think Iran, for us, I'll just be very blunt with you. Iran is a long way from the USA. And the last thing we need is for them to have a nuclear weapon that can reach us. We know they reached Diego Garcia, which is about 4 kilometers away. So they're getting close. I don't want them to have a war. So for me, non-nuclear weapons for Iran is very important. I took a lump on the diesel. The American people are taking a lump. We want this to come to an end now.
3: Governor, your sort of life's passion work has been talking about climate, energy issues. We've seen with the closure of the Strait of Hormuz, energy prices going up around the world, sort of questions about what we should be doing in terms of that. Also, our reliance on fossil fuels has been highlighted again. Mm-hmm. How do you see this?
16: Well, this has been a disaster by Donald Trump on many measures. First off, he tore up an agreement. We had an agreement to keep them from becoming nuclear. We had open straits.
3: The Obama agreement.
16: We had the straits are open, so he basically has dug a deep hole and pulled Americans down into it. Now we're trying to climb out of the hole. But there's a deeper lesson for this, I think, out of this terrible tragedy, which is this is the kind of thing happens when we continue to be dependent on fossil fuels. You know, no one has fought a war over bringing wind turbines through the Straits of Hormuz, and we've fought at least two wars. I was adamantly against the Iraq excursion. I was adamantly against this, and we're all tied up on fossil fuels. And the good news is we now have the ability to break free of that monkey on our back. We've had 90% of all the new energy coming on now is renewable energy. It's cheaper in 90% of the country. So batteries have come up 97% in California. So we got all these good things we need to make a choice to seize the future in clean energy and get this monkey off our back.
17: And yet, politically, it has not always been a winning issue, so much so that some Democrats have been talking about whether Democrats should even talk about the issue of climate change. I was just in Austria recently hosting a climate conference on behalf of Governor Arnold Schwarzenegger with Kamala Harris on stage. She said we should talk about this issue. Here's what she told me.
18: There was a time where we had to convince people it's the right thing to do, even though it is not readily available, even though solar is the thing you may have to invest in, right? So we can also center this conversation in a way that we think about the consumer of products and how is it in their best interest when they're looking at their monthly bill.
17: Because we know that the Trump administration is moving forward with more coal-powered plants. They are trying to look at doing more oil drilling, potentially off the coast of a place like California. We know that they're pushing back, the energy secretary saying all that stuff is great, but it's actually cheaper to do things the old-fashioned way. What's your advice in terms of talking about this in a way to win over voters and win the argument?
16: We should definitely talk about the disaster that climate change is imposing on this. I just met a couple who lost their business in the Altadena fire. I've gone through five fires. I was in the Paradise fire and the Woolsey fire, and it burned down two whole towns in my state. We now have massive floods. We all know that this is a problem. So the question on how to talk about this, I think it's very clear for us. One, we should start the discussion on costs because that's the first thing in people's mind of gas prices. We should talk about the chaos that Donald Trump is causing in foreign policy. We should talk about the corruption that he's responsible for because basically he had these oil guys come in and say, give me $1 billion, I'll shut down access to these your competitors of solar and wind because it's cheaper. The oil and gas guys are afraid of this. And we need to talk about the tremendous possibility to adopt clean energy and stop climate change. And it needs to be part of our discussion, in part because we're so right. And by the way, it's not just that Donald Trump wants to do coal. He's stopping Americans from being able to get access to the cheapest energy in America, which is solar and wind and batteries. He's stopping them. And why? Corruption. It's pure and simple.
17: You're shaking your head.
15: I don't see it that way, obviously, and with all due respect to the governor, but I can tell you this. You look at 10 years ago, I would say that folks on the conservative side or on the Republican side or even agriculturalists, I would say that they were kind of skeptic on climate change. But as time has gone on, you ask people, for example, the vineyard guys here in California, they used to harvest grapes in September, October. Now they're harvesting in June and July. Why? Climate change has been warmer. Same thing with other crops here in California. So they're starting. The question is, how do we get here? How do we move forward? You had Kamala Harris with the Governor Schwarzenegger in Austria, Alex. What did Governor Schwarzenegger say? I think he said we should look at maybe some new refineries. We have new technologies. Why are we exporting gas to Texas to refine and then bringing it back, increasing the cost?
17: He also says we should do
15: nuclear,
17: too.
15: People can't afford gasoline either.
17: And he also says we should talk about it differently. He says we should say terminating pollution, which people can understand, versus talking about climate, which is a concept that people don't get. But you say that people are starting to get it. President Trump says that climate change is a hoax. I mean, he is, you know, showcasing the oil industry, showcasing coal leaders, and he is stopping some of the solar issue from going forward.
15: Well, I don't know if you remember when he was campaigning, he said that he didn't support wind because it kills the birds. He didn't support solar because if your wife says they want to watch Trump at night, but there's no sun that day, your TV wasn't going to work. So he's being comments about it. So, look, there is climate change. It's happening. How do we get it in a pragmatic, reasonable way to move forward without hurting the bank? Because some people can't afford these electric cars. These cars can't get you to where you want to get to. So we're getting there. We're not there yet.
17: What is the best way to do that?
16: First thing, you got to get rid of Donald Trump. And unfortunately, his cult of the Republican Party. And it is a cult who's following. Look, what American president should have the right to tell any American, you can't have cheaper electricity? And that's what he's doing. He's saying you can't have solar because it's cheaper than coal. You can't have wind because it's cheaper than coal. You can't have batteries because it's cheaper than coal. I don't want my buddies that I took money from to have to compete. Now, that's just flat wrong for any American president
17: to do
16: that.
17: But if you believe in freedom of choice, then should you also have the choice to have coal, to have nuclear,
16: yeah,
17: to have
16: not.
17: All these other things?
16: Well,
17: do you believe in an all-of-above energy approach?
16: I do not believe we should be subsidizing. Right now, we heavily subsidize the coal industry. Look, he's issued an order. This is unbelievable. To keep a coal plant open in Washington where nobody will buy the electricity because it's too expensive.
17: Yeah.
16: This is a corruption that makes Teapot Dome look just like an absolute misdemeanor of what's going on here. And first, we have to break this stranglehold of this cult on our energy policies. And that means voting for Democrats this year.
17: All right. Well, I know that's not Abel's solution, but I appreciate you making the argument. Both of you guys, great to see you on a Friday night. Have a great weekend. Appreciate you being here. After the break, a look at Friday's World Cup matches as teams fight for those coveted knockout round slots and a conversation with the Netherlands Football Association about the Dutch fans turning American cities into this. We see a lot of orange and we're not talking Donald Trump. We're talking the Dutch. Stay with us.
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0: Dutch soccer fans there turning World Cup venues into a sea of orange, bringing incredible energy to host cities across the U.S. in support of Team Netherlands. Their eye-catching pre-match parades have become one of the tournament's defining sights, drawing thousands of visitors and locals alike in their celebrations. All part of a soccer tradition the Dutch Football Association has spent years cultivating. Joining us now from Kansas City, Missouri, is Marianne van Leeuwen. She is the Vice President and Director of Professional Football at the Royal Netherlands Football Association. Welcome to The Story Is. Congratulations on your success. All that looks like so much fun. Talk to us about what it's like to be in the middle of the thousands and thousands of people in orange jerseys in the middle of Kansas City.
1: Thank you so much for having me, Alex.

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5: Rolls. But we were in Dallas, then in Houston, then here, and it gets bigger and bigger. And yeah, I think that in Monterey, it will even be bigger. And then we come back to Houston, and it will be bigger again. But we'll see. Anyway, it's a lot of fun.
6: Congratulations. You guys look like a lot of fun, and it would be fun to party with
5: yeah.
6: you. Best of luck on Monday. Marianne, enjoy all this. It looks like you certainly are.
5: I do, and I hope you're coming.
6: I got it. Somebody's got to work.
5: Why not?
6: Yeah.
5: Yeah.
6: I will be here on Monday, but if you're in Philadelphia, you could be at this stadium in just a few hours, where they're going to have Croatia and Ghana playing as we move towards the next rounds in World Cup soccer. Thanks so much for watching. The story is for our international viewers, Quest's World of Wonder is next. For our viewers here in North America, I will be right back with more on Venezuela. Captain Aaron Caton from the Los Angeles County Fire Department. You see him standing by there live. He is to talk about how U.S. search and rescue teams are helping those on the ground. You're watching The Story Is.
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2: Welcome back to Stories. I'm Alex Michaels, and let's take a look at today's top stories. The U.S. Central Command says it launched new strikes on Iran on Friday. It says the attack was a response to an Iranian attack on a cargo ship near the Strait of Hormuz the day before. Iranian state media says the country responded by hitting U.S. positions in the region, which Washington hasn't confirmed. Diplomats are describing a new agreement between Israel and Lebanon as the first step towards a lasting peace. They signed the trilateral agreement with the U.S. on Friday after 4 days of talks. Under the document, Israeli troops will pull out from two areas in southern Lebanon and hand them over to the Lebanese military. Relief efforts are intensifying in Venezuela 2 days after a deadly twin earthquakes devastated the country. Rescue teams are combing through the rubble, searching for survivors. Officials say at least 920 people were killed, more than 3,300 injured in two of the strongest quakes to hit the country in more than a century. The International Rescue Committee says that the response to the deadly quakes will be a long-term undertaking lasting months, not weeks. Several countries are deploying search and rescue teams and pledging humanitarian aid to Venezuela. CNN's Isabel Rosales has more on the global response.
3: International rescue teams are on their way and on the ground in Venezuela, bringing critical manpower, equipment, and expertise to support search efforts, like this unit from the UK.
4: So as soon as we land, we'll bolt into the network that's already there. We'll work with colleagues, international colleagues, and the local responses to build that bigger picture. Teams will deploy straight away into the field.
3: Help is also coming from across Latin America, including specialized search and rescue units from Colombia, Chile, El Salvador, and Brazil, as well as tons of medical supplies and hundreds of military personnel from Mexico. Mexican volunteer groups are also deploying.
5: Sometimes we have found people who have been buried for more than 7 days. So that is what we are going for, to try to recover more people alive, right?
3: The U.S. is pledging $150 million in aid, sending the USS Fort Lauderdale and dispatching its own elite rescue teams, skilled in excavating collapsed buildings.
6: The first key is to detect, right, just to make sure that we're even in the right vicinity. And then we move into not just detecting, but then the location of where we exactly start to dig.
3: Beijing has deep ties with Venezuela, and many Chinese-funded companies are assisting with rescue and cleanup efforts. Teams from Spain, France, Germany, and Switzerland are also on the ground. But despite the outpouring of help, international agencies say recovery efforts will take months. And damage from the quakes is slowing some responses.
7: The airport is damaged. That is presenting a real obstacle right now to getting in supplies at scale. But to meet the needs, we're going to need airport access. There are telecommunications issues. Internet connectivity is very patchy.
3: Additional support also coming from Pope Leo, who sent an initial donation of more than $100,000 for the victims. Isabel Rosales, CNN, Atlanta.
2: Joining me live is Captain Aaron Caton of the Los Angeles County Fire Department. Welcome to The Story Is. So your team is part of this special international team going on behalf of the United States State Department. They've now arrived in Venezuela, folks from L.A., working with folks from Fairfax County, Virginia, who we just saw there, and folks from Miami who are helping to rescue as well. Talk about how it works.
8: Sure, absolutely. Well, thank you for having me here, too. I love to bring the spotlight on the excellent work that our people do. So the way that a response like this works is Los Angeles County Fire Department is fortunate that our Urban Search and Rescue Task Force is one of two that collaborate with the Department of State to consistently deploy internationally. We are Task Force 2, Task Force 1 being Fairfax County in Virginia. Now, our members train year-round, literally nonstop for these events. And just this last October, they deployed to Hurricane Melissa in Jamaica, where they did great work. For a situation like this, we get the alert that they're going to be activated. We all know that a disaster happens, but the alert comes from the State Department that tells our personnel to start getting ready. We maintain a warehouse at our facility in Pacoima, where we also have our air operations division. But there we have our gigantic urban search and rescue warehouse with all the equipment. So that means personnel start going there and start getting everything ready to deploy. Then, when the time comes, when we get mobilized, they load it up on trucks. We take it all out of wherever we're flying from, get on those planes and go to wherever we're needed.
9: And that includes 84,000 pounds of equipment that is there, as you mentioned, which is quite something. So you're there. You've been through this before. You did this in Turkey, where they had a huge earthquake and had to go through these rescues. How do they work? And how do you not create more damage by you know, potentially moving things around?
8: And that's always the question, right? And just like our colleague from Fairfax said in that clip, first step is detection. Now, we're going to get there, and we're going to work collaboratively, of course, under the umbrella of state with local resources to get to where we need to be, where we can be most effective. And the situation in Venezuela, the big issue now is structural collapse. Fortunately, a large number of our team consists of structural collapse technicians. The first thing we do is detect where people are. We have high-tech electronic equipment that can do it, and also something very simple, dogs. There are six dogs that are deployed on our team that are experts in detection of humans below the rubble. Then once we've detected our hopefully survivors, what we need to do is stabilize the rubble and then start digging, which we also have high-tech equipment to do that range from everything from jackhammers and saws and everything you can think of to get through. But as you alluded to, it's a big key to not move that rubble. You need to move a lot of material, but delicately enough that you don't cause more damage.
9: How long can people survive under rubble?
8: Well, a human can survive quite a long time without food or water, but time is of the essence. And our personnel on the ground know that literally the clock is ticking. Depending on the severity for the people trapped, depending on the severity of their injuries, time could be very short or it could be days. And when it stretches into days, those are the ones we have a good chance of saving.
9: How does it work with all of these different agencies from different countries there, including you guys are foreigners? This isn't
8: right.
9: Your jurisdiction. How does that coordination happen?
8: Well, it's, you know what? Shockingly well, really, that looking back on Jamaica this last fall for Hurricane Melissa, again, when our personnel deploy, they're not wearing the LA County fire patch like I am right now. They're wearing a Department of State patch. And Department of State has a representative with the team who I talked to yesterday before they deployed. That's where the overall coordination comes from. Our personnel regularly train with our counterparts in Fairfax. And then going out there, as was mentioned in your clip, you've got state, you've got Department of Defense. But as recently as Jamaica, the high-ranking officials said it was the best civil-military collaboration they had ever seen, which we really hope to repeat in this.
9: How long do your guys stay on the ground?
8: This one's going to be a long one, at least 2 weeks, as long as we're needed. We know what our mission is, and our mission is life safety. It's to rescue the people who need it. So as long as there are people for us to rescue, we're going to be there.
9: And just what does that moment feel like when you are able to pull somebody from the rubble?
8: Well, you know what? I'm going to clarify that I am not on our urban search and rescue team.
9: No, I know, but talk to these guys.
8: So I do. In fact, two of my good friends who were on my crew until I took this assignment in February are there. I said goodbye to them the other day as they got on. And you know what? These are guys who take so much pride in it. The amount of pride that you see that all firefighters take, we take pride in our work. But it even impresses me, the amount of pride these individuals take because of the amount of training they put in. They train and train and train. You never wish disasters on anyone. I want to emphasize that. But when it happens, when you've done all the training, you sure want to be the one who's there to put it to use. And so that when you can, it's just like anything we do. When we get a CPR save, how does it feel? Incredible.
9: Yeah. But that's got to be next level.
8: Right.
9: And to be able to find someone, have the dogs find somebody and then pull somebody out and literally save their life is incredible. Thank you for the incredible work that your guys are doing right now.
8: Hey,
9: we wish them the best.
8: Yeah. Thank you very much.
9: Thank you, Captain, for coming in. A judge declares a mistrial after jurors deadlocked in the Palisades arson trial. After the break, we hear from one of the jurors.
10: There's just not enough proof. It was just happened so late in time, and I just felt like
11: a lot of holes.
10: Yeah, a lot of holes.
12: Hey, sweetie, what are you doing for July 3rd?
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3: You know, they need a scapegoat. They need somebody to blame, and they picked on the convenient loner Uber driver that they did nothing but engage in character assassination for 2.5 weeks. That's all they did, is attack his character and present no evidence, no direct evidence at all, that he maliciously started a fire.
4: That was the attorney for Jonathan Rinderknecht after a federal judge in Los Angeles declared a mistrial in the Palisades arson case. The prosecution says intends to try it again. CNN's Sherelle Hubbard has more from one of the jurors.
5: After 14 hours of deliberations, a jury was deadlocked on all three arson-related charges against Jonathan Rinderknecht, accused of starting what would become California's deadly Palisades fire in 2025. Eventually, the judge in the case declared a mistrial.
6: There's just not enough proof. A lot of holes. Yeah, a lot of holes.
5: Rinderknecht had pleaded not guilty to the charges. Prosecutors allege he was alone in the area where the blaze that would become the Palisades fire started on New Year's Day. Defense attorneys disputed that, pointing to witness testimony about New Year's revelers setting off fireworks nearby. The jury foreperson said the vote was 10 for not guilty and 2 for guilty.
6: It was hard. And once we went into deliberations, I guess it was just didn't realize how passionate some certain people felt.
5: In addition to the defense contending that Rinderknecht did not start the fire, they also noted he repeatedly called 911 to report it. Prosecutors painted Rinderknecht as a vengeful person who'd prompted ChatGPT to generate an image of a burning forest in the months before the fire, and said investigators found a Bic grill lighter in the glove compartment of his rental car.
7: Having not secured a scene for almost 2 weeks says a lot. And to pin that on one person, this is a man's life, and we can't ignore that fact.
5: I'm Sherelle Hubbard reporting.
4: Several wildfires in Utah are growing in strength, fueled by dangerously dry and windy conditions. Here's a view of the Cottonwood Fire, the state's largest. At the time, it is entirely uncontained. Fire started on Monday, the cause still not determined. On Thursday, the National Weather Service in Salt Lake City issued a particularly dangerous situation red flag warning, its first ever. That was the same warning in place when the Palisades fire started. The U.S. government is allowing the limited release of a powerful new AI model. Anthropic has received approval to make its Mythos model available to a select group of companies and organizations. The company says the model will be used by a small group of cyber defenders and infrastructure providers, despite cybersecurity concerns. Experts have warned the technology could help hackers and other bad actors find and exploit security vulnerabilities. Anthropic says it is working with the government to address those risks. Still to come, there are new and compelling clues that Taylor Swift and Travis Kelce will get married at New York's most iconic arena. The latest details from the Mecca after the break.
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2: Speculation is growing that singer Taylor Swift will marry fiancé Travis Kelce, one of the great Chiefs, over the 4th of July weekend in or near New York's famed Madison Square Garden. Let's get the latest on the rumors from CNN's Elizabeth Wagmeister.
3: Leave it to this showgirl to create folklore over the love story of the decade.
4: Some are calling it the wedding of the century, and it hasn't even happened yet.
3: We already knew Taylor Swift and Travis Kelce were getting married. We didn't know where until maybe now.
5: We are used to big events.
3: Earlier this month, New York City Mayor Zohran Mamdani dropped, in so many words, that he's welcoming the wedding of a generation over the July 4th weekend.
5: We know it coincides with July 4th, America 250, Taylor Swift's wedding, all happening at the same time, and we are so excited to welcome the world here.
3: Swift's publicist did not respond to CNN's request for comment on the mayor's possible slip of the tongue. But new evidence points to Madison Square Garden, of all places, as the site of the wedding. While Taylor won't speak now, here's what we know. CNN has confirmed through city and law enforcement sources that an application was filed to hold an event in the vicinity of the garden. It asked for a tent or canopy to be set up outside the arena, and the permit would allow street closures around MSG between July 2nd and 4th. Swift and Kelce weren't named, but the application was filed by a company that handles major productions, including high-profile weddings.
6: NBA Finals, World Cup, all as potentially Taylor Swift's wedding. I'm kidding.
3: While New York officials drop hints,
7: she's warming up for the wedding.
3: So is Travis Kelce's friend and fellow NFL tight end George Kittle, who told Entertainment Tonight he's on the invite list.
8: Is it MSG?
7: I have no idea.
8: We don't know.
7: I actually asked Travis last night. He laughed at me, so no. I'm half expecting there just to be a jumbo jet on a runway and they put us on a plane somewhere.
3: The Garden wedding would come on the heels of the Knicks' first NBA championship in decades, where we all saw Swift seated courtside. The poetry of that moment is, for now, just poetry. Because until Swift confirms the MSG wedding, the rest of us are left in the tortured poets department.
9: Hey, Alex. So I know the obvious question here is, really, Madison Square Garden? If you could get married anywhere in the world, this is where you are going to choose. But it actually makes a lot of sense. And let me run you through the reasons why. First of all, there are no windows at Madison Square Garden, so that keeps the paparazzi out. When you are the most famous couple in the world, you do not want cameras getting in and leaking any photos or footage from your big day. The second thing is that Madison Square Garden has underground parking, and that is very rare in New York City. That provides a very discreet way to bring the VIP guests in and out. It's obviously not just about keeping the paparazzi out, but first and foremost, it's about safety. And when you, again, are the most famous couple in the world, if you have the funds and resources to secure a place like Madison Square Garden, well, then you've actually created quite a secure and safe venue. So those are all the reasons why we think that it probably is happening at MSG. But again, anything can happen. We'll just have to wait and see. I will be there in New York, so I'll let you know what I find out. Thanks, Alex.
2: Good for you, Elizabeth. Thank you so much. Maybe they're just going to be on some tropical island somewhere. Some iconic artifacts from Hollywood movies and the music world will go on the auction block in New York next month. Fans of Star Wars will have a chance to pick up Luke Skywalker's severed hand holding a lightsaber. Look at that. The starting bid is $1 million. Other items include the hat worn by the Wicked Witch of the West in A Wizard of Oz and a pair of commemorative ruby slippers made for the film's 50th anniversary. Heritage Auctions is also selling lyrics handwritten by the late John Lennon. Some good stuff there, John Lennon. A giraffe that escaped a ranch in rural Texas has finally been found, but she is not home just yet. The ranch owner says Gracie the giraffe managed to scale a steep, rocky area where his other giraffes don't normally go. She's been missing for 2 weeks. The sheriff's department says she was found during an aerial search near the ranch on Friday. Now he's putting a team together with a veterinarian to safely capture Gracie and bring her back home. Thank you all for watching The Story Is all week long. Senator Adam Schiff will be with me in studio on Monday. I'm Alex Michelson. Have a great weekend. We leave you with a picture from outside our building here. And you see the Warner Brothers Tower has the Supergirl logo on it. They're hoping you'll go see that movie this weekend. Whatever you do, have a good one.

0: Iran says it's answering new U.S. strikes with attacks of its own. Ederson is off tonight. I'm Erica Hill. The breaking news from Reuters citing Iran's Revolutionary Guard as saying their forces targeted several American army deployments in the region. Now, there's no indication yet that anything has or has not been hit. But this follows, of course, U.S. strikes along the Strait of Hormuz, which U.S. Central Command is calling a, quote, powerful response to yesterday's attack on a commercial ship that was transiting the strait. American forces hitting coastal radar sites, missile and drone storage targets. Vice President Vance posting tonight, Iran signed a ceasefire agreement. We have honored it. If they have disagreements about how the MOU is being applied, they can pick up the phone, going on to say, but violence will be met with violence. Now, the president has yet to weigh in at this hour. Earlier today, though, he did acknowledge Iran's capacity to cause damage in the strait.
1: We still have a fight. They have some capability, not much. They're not winning or anything, but they have some capability. They can still shoot.
0: A short time before that, but before the strikes were announced, Trump was asked how the U.S. would respond to that attack on the ship. And his response at the time, you're going to have to find out. Well, we now have found out. Joining us now with more, CNN Chief White House Correspondent and Anchor of The Source, Caitlin Collins. So, Caitlin, first of all, so we have this this claim tonight, right? Iran's claim that they're going to be targeting these army deployments. What more are you hearing tonight?
2: We've checked it with the White House. No confirmation, no response yet on that in the immediate aftermath. So I think we still have to wait to see if it's true, if it's accurate, and if it is, you know, the extent of the damage. Because I think that could change the way through which we're seeing this. You know, is this a one-off violation of the ceasefire? As, you know, the president has put it, the ceasefire has not been very ceasefire-y as this has been going on. And so I think that's the question here, because if it is, obviously the United States may indeed respond to that. And so the president seemed pretty exasperated by this earlier. He was calling it a foolish violation of this ceasefire that they've signed. I thought the vice president, J.D. Vance's comments confirming it were also interesting, because he was saying in a tweet earlier that Iran signed this ceasefire agreement, that they had, the United States had been honoring it. And he said if they have a problem with it, if they have any, you know, disagreements, as he put it, about how the MOU is being applied, they should pick up the phone. And then he said, but violence will be met with violence. Now, the reason that stood out is because Monday, when the vice president was briefing reporters on this, he was talking about this back channel or direct channel they were setting up between the IRGC and CENTCOM, going through Doha, where they could have conversations about this. And clearly, obviously, that is not happening. And so I think it's an open question of where this goes from here in terms of, is this accurate about Iran's claim? Mm-hmm. And if the United States responds and where that goes from here. But I mean, the Strait of Hormuz has been the issue the whole time. And when they signed this preliminary agreement, it wasn't exactly spelled out what was going to happen here. And I think that's why there were so many questions, despite the very optimistic assessments that were coming out of the White House.
0: So there's also, so when we pull back and look too, I mean, to your point about what we had heard earlier in the week about a, you know, line of communication, essentially where we stand today, what is the level of the concern in the White House about the impact of what we've seen over the last 24 hours on negotiations?
2: Well, I think the president is most irritated by this because he's been saying the Strait of Hormuz is open, it's safe to go back and transit there. And obviously this morning he was the one confirming that they fired four drones. One of them actually hit one of the ships. He was saying it was a very big, expensive one. And that is important to him because that determines the market and the price of gas. And he's been frustrated the prices aren't coming down more. And so he's viewing it certainly through that lens and that irritation. But it also just kind of lends to what experts have been saying, which is this is not an easy problem to solve. Iran now realizes the control that it has with the Strait of Hormuz. Firing one shot like this and actually hitting a boat is going to deter others potentially from transiting the Strait of Hormuz. So all of this, I think, still remains to be seen in terms of where it goes from here.
0: Yeah, absolutely. Caitlin, appreciate it. Thank you. And of course, we'll see more of your reporting coming up in the next hour for The Source. Among Caitlin's guests tonight, TMZ's Harvey Levin on the search for Nancy Guthrie. Joining me now, retired U.S. Army Lieutenant General Karen Gibson and former Deputy Director of National Intelligence Beth Sanner. It's good to have both of you with us. General, I'd like to start with you. So in terms of where we're at in this moment, Iranian state media citing the IRGC now claims that they've responded to the U.S. attacks, which were, of course, a response to Iran, that can't be at this hour independently confirmed by CNN. How much stock would you put in those claims?
3: I think it's certainly feasible, probably directed at one of our military bases, you know, perhaps Fifth Fleet Base in Bahrain, in much the same way that we have attacked their military forces in the littoral areas that could threaten ships. But if we go back to what started this latest round of tit for tats, you know, an unprovoked violent attack against a civilian vessel clearly violates the ceasefire, and I think should put to bed any misconceptions that Iran is approaching these negotiations in a spirit of good faith and a desire to reach an accommodation through the MOU.
0: So if they're not approaching it that way, Beth, as you look at it and as you look at this move by Iran and potentially what we're also looking at in terms of these American deployments, what does this tell you about how Iran plans to continue to use the Strait of Hormuz?
4: They intend to control the Strait of Hormuz and the flows through there. And I think that the, you know, pretty dramatic strike, as Karen just said, against a civilian vessel, you know, right after Vance set up this whole deconfliction mechanism where an IRGC officer is going to be sitting with CENTCOM, not that they've arrived yet, but, you know, this whole idea that they're going to be part of this joint deconfliction, which would make them, you know, kind of an equal party to this, they're saying, not so fast. We want to do this in the way that works for us. And so, you know, what happens within the 60 days matters, but what happens after the 60 days in terms of Iran really being able to apply its writ, its sovereignty, as it claims, over the strait is something that they're trying to set that up. Which means, you know, down the road, maybe some tolls, you know, maybe insurance that's now being offered. And, you know, and I think that we have very little ability in some ways to stop that after the 60-day period is over, after U.S. forces begin to draw down. So we're going to have to see where this goes, but it's not great.
0: It's tough to see, right, getting back to a pre-war state for the Strait of Hormuz, certainly at this point in the negotiations. General, when you look at what has transpired over the last 24 hours, do you see this as Iran trying to exert control over the Strait or Iran trying to get the United States perhaps back into more active war?
3: I think my gut feeling would be it was to exert control of the straits. I think Beth makes some great points. They intend to play a controlling role. They do not intend for the traffic through the Straits of Hormuz to be free and unfettered as it was previously. Actually, what they desire is going to violate the UN Convention of Maritime Traffic. But that's what they desire to do. And I think they miscalculated. I think they were trying to send a message that they do intend to play this controlling role in what happens there. But I think they miscalculated, thinking that if it didn't cause fatalities and if it didn't strike a U.S. vessel, that maybe we wouldn't retaliate, that they were trying to send a message. And clearly they were wrong.
0: Beth, how is this playing with some of the other Gulf states? What we've seen over the last 24 hours and the support, whether they support, I should say, the U.S. response.
4: Right. I mean, they just signed a joint agreement with the United States, the Gulf Cooperation Council. That's all the Gulf states, saying that Iran couldn't control the strait and that there would be no tolls. And so in a way, I think that, you know, Iran is saying, you know, well, too bad, we actually are. And so while I agree that, you know, they wanted to do this in a way that wouldn't escalate, I also think that Iran is not afraid to escalate because they think in the end we will stop before going back to full-scale war. The Gulf states, to answer your question, know that. Right. They understand what the deal is right now. And the fact that Iran is willing to do that says it all. And it says it all to them. They are going to have to deal with Iran. And they know they can't rely on us 100% to prevent Iran from doing that.
0: As all of this is playing out, Israel actually signed a trilateral agreement earlier today with Lebanon and the United States. Prime Minister Netanyahu announcing Israeli forces would actually withdraw from two areas of Lebanon, transferring them to the Lebanese army. General, what potential impact could this have on both the conflict in Lebanon and frankly, U.S. negotiations moving forward? But, you know, could this derail any of that?
3: So certainly every aspect of this conflict, whether it's, you know, the difficulties of just having normal transit through the Straits of Hormuz, you know, we're not even talking right now about eventually getting to discussions about the nuclear program. And then the conflict between Lebanon and Israel, or Lebanese Hezbollah and Israel, each one of these is fraught with complications. I think that President Netanyahu's move here is diplomatically important in that it removes, at least for now, a barrier to discussion with Iran. I don't think it's militarily significant. He's not going to give up terrain that is important to the defense of Israel. He's not going to give up high ground or any kind of area that Hezbollah could use to launch attacks into Israel, and he's not going to give up terrain immediately adjacent to Israel. So militarily, it doesn't change things, but it does buy some diplomatic space, and it removes one more reason for Iran not to negotiate with us, at least for now.
0: General Gibson, Beth Sanner, appreciate your insight. Thank you both. Still ahead tonight, new reporting on where the money for some of the president's White House and Washington, D.C. projects, where that money is actually coming from, including some of the projects which he claimed he was funding himself. And later, Vice President Vance at the Nixon Library says Watergate, it would be a nothing story today, suggesting that Richard Nixon, just like President Trump, was actually the victim in that story.
5: And by the way, if you look at the story of how the deep state took down Richard Nixon, it's not all that different from what the same groups of people, the same institutions tried to do to Donald Trump in the first Trump administration. There is a parallel.
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1: Keeping them honest tonight, rewriting history to suit the moment. In this case, the Watergate scandal, which drove a president from office for the first time ever and sent his top lieutenants to prison for years and played out live, of course, on national television.
2: I began by telling the president that there was a cancer growing on the presidency, and if the cancer was not removed, the president himself would be killed by it.
1: That, of course, is former Nixon White House counsel John Dean, revealing for the first time the scope and seriousness of Watergate, which began with a break-in at Democratic National Headquarters in Washington, but in fact encompassed far larger abuses of power and government by President Richard Nixon. Exactly 53 years to the day later, at the Nixon Presidential Library, no less, Vice President Vance said Watergate would be no big deal today.
3: So we were talking about this a little bit backstage, but I'm actually fascinated by Nixon as a character in history. I think that his historical legacy is enjoying a bit of a renaissance, but I think deservedly so. As I joked with Robert backstage, if Watergate happened tomorrow, it would be like a 12-hour news story. Like, the idea that it would have taken down a presidency is crazy.
1: So before getting into what he said about Watergate being essentially a nothing burger now, you may have noticed he also suggested it should have been a nothing burger then, which is odd considering that the Nixon Library, again, where Vance was speaking, certainly doesn't see it that way. In fact, it devotes an entire exhibit to the scandal with headings like Dirty Tricks in Political Espionage and Road to Resignation. Now, the library was not always as forthright on the subject, but in its present form, it certainly is. And it was all there for the vice president to see. That's because Watergate was a big deal back then. And the vast majority of Americans across the political spectrum knew it. No one had ever seen anything like it. Now, yes, there were other scandals. J.D. Vance's counterpart at the time, Spiro Agnew, allegedly took cash bribes while in office, in paper bags, and resigned in disgrace. But Watergate stood alone. Today, it would not.
4: Breaking news. President Trump has just fired the embattled FBI Director James Comey.
5: The Justice Department tonight naming the former FBI Director Robert Mueller special counsel to take over the investigation into Russia's meddling in the 2016 election.
6: Former Donald Trump campaign chair Paul Manafort surrendered to authorities this morning.
4: President Donald J. Trump is now impeached once again by the U.S. House of Representatives, the 45th president of the United States, as we say, becoming only the third leader since the founding of this nation to be formally charged by the full House of Representatives.
7: Frankly, we did win this election.
8: These people who were involved in this insurrection, they broke the glass in the United States Capitol, and now they are climbing through the window. This happened moments ago on the grounds of the United States Capitol.
9: The resolution is adopted. Without objection, the motion to reconsider is laid upon the table.
10: I mean, that the claims of fraud were bullshit.
11: All I want to do is this. I just want to find 11,780 votes, which is one more that we have.
12: 45th president of the United States indicted on state charges stemming from his and others' efforts to overturn Joe Biden's election win in the state of Georgia.
13: The former president, Donald J. Trump, has been indicted in southern Florida by the DOJ, and that it's seven counts.
14: A Manhattan grand jury has indicted former President Donald Trump in connection with the hush money payment scheme.
7: For those who have been wronged and betrayed, I am your retribution.
1: Now, there are a lot of stories, frankly, competing for attention. Whatever you might make of them, political observers on the left, right, and center over the years have all noted that each new headline seems to crowd out the ones before it. If that's what the vice president was referring to, he's certainly not alone in noticing it. There is a huge difference between then and now. However, his other remarks suggest that's maybe not what he's getting at. Instead, he seems to be focused on what he sees as the similarities between then and now.
3: And by the way, if you look at the story of how the deep state took down Richard Nixon, it's not all that different from what the same groups of people, the same institutions tried to do to Donald Trump in the first Trump administration. There is a parallel.
1: So keeping them honest, there would be if what he said about Watergate were true, which it's not. Richard Nixon was not brought down by the so-called deep state. He was brought down in no small part for getting caught trying to use that so-called deep state, in reality just public servants, to abuse the office and cover up crime. So no parallel there. And no similarities either in that when it all came out, Richard Nixon did not want to be impeached even once, let alone twice.
15: I have never been a quitter. To leave office before my term is completed is abhorrent to every instinct in my body. But as president, I must put the interests of America first.
1: He was bitter. He believed he was unfairly accused. People differ then and now on whether he actually felt any shame for anything he did. But the simple fact is, he chose to leave office. This president chose to stay. So no parallel there at all. And also none in that it was the Republican congressional leadership back then, Nixon's own party, who ultimately told Richard Nixon he had to go. Today, whatever you may think of this president or his policies or the many allegations against him, here's what today's Republican leadership is saying.
16: If we were to lose the midterms, heaven forbid, these Democrats, y'all, impeachment's not even the big concern. They will turn every committee of Congress into an investigative body, and they'll go after the president's family, the cabinet, his donors and friends. Half of you in this room will be targeted. I run the protection program. I'll take care of you, okay?
1: Let's get some perspective now from a previous director of the Nixon Presidential Library, presidential historian Tim Naftali, and former federal prosecutor and bestselling author Jeffrey Toobin. So, Tim, you actually oversaw the Watergate exhibit at the Nixon Library, which, as we noted, does not shy away from the scandal. What do you make of the vice president's effort to downplay it?
17: Well, initially, I thought he was just pandering. It's something that you need to do if you're going to be part of the Trump administration. But then when I looked at his comments, I recognized that he actually believes what he's saying, which means that we have a vice president

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2: All of that is accessible. The vice president has chosen either to ignore it or to pretend it doesn't exist. And one of the challenges in our world today is that we are operating from different pools of data. One pool that is real facts and one pool that is made up facts. And what the vice president said at the Nixon Library is a product of made up facts.
3: Well, and when you talk about these differing set of facts, I mean, Jeff, just weigh in for me in terms of any evidence that you see of Vice President Vance's claim that it was a, quote, deep state that took down Richard Nixon.
4: Well, it was not. But in a perverse way, I think he's right because of how much the world has changed. You know, in 1974, Democrats and Republicans watched Walter Cronkite. There was a shared sense of reality of what the news was. And today, that is no longer the case. If Watergate took place today, Fox News would minimize it, and the Republican Party would unify as it unifies around Donald Trump, who has done things just as bad as Nixon did. I mean, you know, a big part of the Nixon abuses was targeting his enemies. He had an enemies list, you know, sicking the IRS on his enemies. We have Truth Social posts of President Trump telling his attorney general to prosecute his enemies. And those enemies have been prosecuted. But because the news media now is so splintered and the Republican Party is so enthralled to this president, you don't have what you had in Watergate, which was Barry Goldwater, Hugh Scott, and John Rhodes, three major leaders of the Republican Party, saying to Nixon, you have to go. That's impossible today.
3: That's not happening. It's also important to note one of Nixon's attorney generals resigned instead of carrying out his orders. That is also a big difference today, Jeff.
4: That's right. You're talking about the Saturday Night Massacre when Elliot Richardson resigned rather than fire Archibald Cox. Again, another parallel. What came out in the Mueller investigation is that Trump told his White House counsel to fire Robert Mueller. Now, he didn't do it. The White House counsel didn't do it. But the parallels and abuses of power are so clear in both Trump's first term and second term. And what's different is the reaction of the Republican Party and the difference between the Republican Party of the 70s and of today.
3: Tim Naftali, Jeffrey Toobin, appreciate the perspective. Thank you both. Still ahead here, the president unveiling a new passport for the country's 250th birthday, not to honor the U.S., but to honor himself. And next, his attack on a slate of New York Democratic candidates who won their primaries this week. President Trump calling them godless communists and claiming that those communists would, quote, kill your people.
5: After nine innings on a hot
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1: This afternoon at the Faith and Freedom Conference, the president attacked a number of Democratic candidates who won their primaries this week, calling them, quote, godless communists. So a point of fact here, two of the candidates are Democratic socialists, not communists. The president then warned of the dangers of communism across the globe and offered this.
2: They will close your churches in this country. They go communist, and they're trying to. They will kill your people. And that's what they're about. They want to end religion. They have to end religion because their ideology doesn't work if you have strong religion. People like you that are so incredible and love our country so much and love God. This is the greatest threat to our country since its founding, in my opinion, 250 years ago, what's happening right now. It's the greatest threat. People don't look at that. Well, oh, three people were elected. No, no, it's many more than three people.
1: Joining us now, Republican strategist Shermichael Singleton and Democratic strategist Megan Hayes. So, Shermichael, look, there are plenty of areas where a number of people may disagree with Democratic socialist policies, but claiming they're communists who want to, in the words of the president, close your churches and we'll kill your people. Are you comfortable with that from the president?
3: I mean, historically, he's not wrong when you're talking about communism. Now, the Democratic Socialists in New York and Washington State and Washington, D.C., going to that extreme of communism as a philosophy, not quite. But I think one could make the argument that Democratic Socialism enough, the ideology enough, should be concerning to all Americans as the tenets are not in
1: sync. That's a big difference, though, that the ideology should be, let me stop you, though, the ideology should be concerning versus what the president is saying. The president is saying they are going to close your churches and they will kill your people. That's a
3: but that's a historical. It is different. But if you read about communism, philosophically speaking, you read the countries that had leaders that were practitioners of communism as a political force. That is exactly what they did. Now, are the Democratic Socialist communists? I'm not willing to go that far just yet. But Democratic Socialism alone by itself is enough, in my opinion, for Americans to be absolutely concerned about. Again, the tenets of their belief systems are not in sync with what we believe as Americans economically, culturally. Our customs of behavior are not in sync with Democratic Socialism. Yeah, you put the Democratic in part of the socialism, but it's still very close to its origins. And so that alone, I think, is concerning enough. I think Republicans can run on that, drawing the contrast between being pro-capitalism, small government, less taxes, as opposed to increase in taxes, because if things are going to be free, you got to pay for it somehow. A bloated government, more government control. That, to me, is far enough to make the case and draw the contrast to the American people.
1: So talking about those things, obviously very different than what we heard from the president today. So Megan, when it comes to the president, right, saying something that is not based in reality, that then gains traction, it would not be the first time should this gain traction. How do Democrats need to engage?
4: I mean, look, what he's saying is just so gross and so disgusting and so mischaracterized. I don't think Democrats or the American people need a lecture from Donald Trump on faith and religion. This is an administration that took away the Good Friday services at the Pentagon this year. This is a man who is lecturing people on Easter Sunday. So this isn't someone that I think people are taking their lessons in faith from. So I'm not sure that we're all speaking on the same terms of reality here when it comes to this conversation.
1: So when it comes to the conversation, right, Shermichael laying out where he thinks Democratic socialists could have a tough time on a broader stage, right, not in New York City. Van Jones last night on this program did warn that some of the far left policies of candidates like those in New York City, he felt could hurt Democrats come November. This was before those claims from the president today, right, that they wanted to kill people and close churches. But do you share any of Van's concerns about how the views of some of these candidates could impact the rest of the country in races?
4: Well, absolutely, because they're not Democrats. They are socialists. They, like Shermichael said, they don't have the same economic values. They also say things that are really abhorrent and anti-Semitic and say that America deserved 9/11, which is also just gross and disgusting. So I just think that they are not Democrats. They don't represent Democratic values. And frankly, the Democratic Party should not be represented. They should not be allowed to represent Democrats in their election. So, yes, I also share Van's concerns. Mm-hmm. But I'd also say that these are people who won in very blue districts, making other districts bluer. They are not people who are going to win swing districts. They are not people who are going to help Democrats take back the majority of the House. Those are people in New York 17 and Mike Lawler's district, or in Utah 1, who also won on Tuesday with very normal, moderate Democrats that hold values of the Democratic Party.
1: Megan Hayes, Shermichael Singleton, appreciate it. Thank you. Still to come here, shocking video of a small plane flying into Beijing's tallest skyscraper. Many wondering now how it managed to even fly through one of the most secure airspaces in the world. Plus, North Korea's largest warship ever is now active. What leader Kim Jong-un says is the first in a planned fleet of new vessels, which he hopes will raise the country's naval might. And the real question you want answered, I know this is it. Are Taylor Swift and Travis Kelce really getting married at Madison Square Garden? Turns out we have some new clues. I'll let you be the judge.
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0: automatic renewal and get a second membership free.
1: New developments tonight in President Trump's ongoing effort to remake Washington in his image. And this time we mean that literally. The president just released a rendering of a new U.S. passport, which, as you can see here, prominently features an image of himself above his famous Sharpie signature. Now, according to the State Department, this new design is a limited edition intended to mark America's 250th birthday. It will also be the default option for passports renewed in person in Washington, D.C. Other options will still be available elsewhere and online. There's no example of a sitting president ever before appearing on American passports. In making the announcement on social media, Mr. Trump said, quote, the USA's new passport, which says, welcome, but be good. U.S. passports, of course, are carried by American citizens traveling to and from other countries. The president isn't just putting his touch on passports, of course. There is new reporting from The Atlantic tonight revealing that some of the president's White House redecorating priorities are not fully paid for with donations, nor with his own money, as he has claimed, but instead with tax dollars. Some of that taken from funding that was set aside for the National Park Service. Meantime, parks like Yellowstone, Yosemite, Acadia, they're seeing their budgets and their staffing cut dramatically. Michael Shearer is on the byline for The Atlantic and joins me now. Michael, you lay out in this piece how millions of dollars in funding, which was allocated for hundreds of projects across the Park Service, things that included crucial repairs, dealing with safety issues, that money has instead now gone to some of the president's projects. Where and how? Talk to me about how those taxpayer dollars are actually being used.
2: Right. So I was given a number of internal budget documents from the National Park Service. They showed that the National Capital Region, which includes the White House, the National Mall, things like that, has had about a 90%+ increase this year in project funding. If you look outside the National Capital Region, all the other regions of the National Park Service, you have, a 68% decrease in project funding. And the actual decrease is much larger than what's come to D.C. We're talking more than $800 million down everywhere else and about $100 million up in the D.C. region. A lot of this is the stuff we've heard about in D.C., the reflecting pools coming out of this budget, the fountain beautification efforts. And some of it is the stuff that I reported on today that the president has previously said he's paying for or donors are paying for. That includes the walkway at the West Colonnade. He replastered the wall outside the Oval Office. He had claimed he was doing that himself. The mechanism is, some of this is just coming from revolving maintenance accounts. They're using it to work on the White House. Some of it is coming from park service fees. So when you go into Yellowstone Park, any park you have to pay a fee for, typically what happens is 80% of that fee stays with the park and 20% goes into a national fund. They don't always spend that money every year. About $100 million of that money has gone now to Trump's projects around D.C.
1: Some of this sort of reallocation, I guess maybe we call it, has also been tied to the America's 250th celebration. So you even document how some staff has been relocated. This, of course, is happening against the backdrop of staff being greatly reduced at a number of parks, as well as their budgets.
2: Yeah, so there was a reduction in staff across the federal government when President Trump came in and hit the Park Service. Total staffing is down about 25%. If the president's budget for 2027 goes into effect, which is probably not going to, it would drop even further next year. So you already have a park system that's working at reduced staff. Earlier this year, Park Service employees got a memo from their director saying, you may not be able to go on vacation in the middle of the summer this summer because we're going to have an incident referring to the 250 celebrations in Washington, D.C., that we're going to need to staff. And some of the documents I reviewed showed that right now, well more than 400 people from parks around the country are dispatched, basically, to Washington, D.C. They're still being paid mostly by their home parks, but then additional costs are being shouldered by the Park Service nationally. And they're working all around. I mean, they're working at the State Fair. It's happening on the National Mall. They'll be working at the fireworks on July 4th. Some of that is typical. It's a much greater scale than we've had in the past.
1: I also found it notable you point out in your reporting that a lot of these projects, these are not a one-time spend, right? These are projects that are actually going to require continued maintenance. I know you reached out to the White House. I mean, what do they have to say about all of this, especially given that the president had claimed some of this was being paid for by donations or his own money?
2: Yeah, I sent a pretty detailed email to them and to Interior asking, you know, showing what I'd found. They didn't respond to the details. The White House response was mainly focused on the need for federal funding. They're now seeking to do the East Wing reconstruction, what we talk about as the ballroom construction. Mm-hmm. Trump said that was going to be paid for taxpayer free. It's true he's raised about $300 million that's been transferred to the Park Service, but the actual cost of that facility, if you deal with what's in the basement, which is a military facility, other parts of it beyond the ballroom, is probably closer to $600 million. And he's tried now several times to get Congress to give him the money for that, and so far the House and the Senate are not playing ball.
1: Yeah. Michael Scherer, it's important reporting. Appreciate it. Thank you.
2: Thank you.
1: We're going to turn now to the pair of massive earthquakes that rocked northern Venezuela this week. The death toll there is now at least 920 people, according to Venezuela's National Assembly President Jorge Rodriguez, who also said the tremors had injured more than 3,300. We know at least 172 people are believed to be trapped under the rubble of collapsed buildings. The earthquakes affected some 383 buildings, 13 hospitals, 25 shopping centers, and more than 1,000 other structures. That's according to officials. We're also following news out of China. Terrifying video, frankly, of Beijing, which shows aircraft debris raining down from the sky after a small plane appeared to hit the city's tallest skyscraper. It's known as the CITIC Tower. CNN colleagues on the ground actually witnessed people being evacuated from the building. Several emergency response vehicles on the scene. But officials so far, they haven't released any details on the crash, including how many people were on board or what could have happened with the pilot. It's also really important to note here, the city's airspace is one of the most secure in the world. Drones and planes are highly restricted. This week, North Korean dictator Kim Jong-un oversaw the commissioning of the country's largest ever warship. This is a 5,000-ton naval destroyer. Military analysts say the new ship could give Pyongyang's adversaries something more to think about in a time of crisis. And while North Korea claims it built the destroyer on its own, experts say it could have some of the hallmarks of a global power player. Russia. Will Ripley has more.
3: North Korea's largest ever warship, the Chaehyun, can fire a salvo of nuclear-capable missiles in seconds, state TV says. As seen in this multi-camera, cinematically shot demonstration earlier this year. A carefully choreographed show of military might starring North Korean leader Kim Jong-un and his daughter and rumored successor, believed to be in her early teens, Kim Ju-ae. She did not join her father at this week's grand commissioning ceremony, also broadcast on North Korean state television. Kim, donning a Panama hat in classic strongman style, inspecting his new destroyer's big guns. Crew members smile for a photo with their supreme leader. But nobody was smiling just over a year ago, when a similar destroyer partially capsized during launch. Satellite images showed a catastrophic failure. One side submerged, parts of the hull draped in blue tarps. Worse still, Marshal Kim was watching from shore. He called the botched launch a criminal act that brought shame to the nation. They arrested shipbuilders, engineers, and military leaders, but never disclosed their fates. The capsized ship was eventually refloated, launched again, and began sea trials this month. Now, Kim is declaring a new chapter in North Korean naval history, an end to over 70 years of stagnation. He said, in terms of military hardware, the Navy was the weakest of all the services of our armed forces. Things have changed. Sanctions were supposed to stop Kim from building warships like this. Instead, North Korea says it built this destroyer entirely on its own. Outside experts are not so sure. How did they build a warship this sophisticated this quickly? Some analysts suspect Russian assistance, pointing to Kim's growing military alliance with leader Vladimir Putin. Neither Moscow nor Pyongyang has acknowledged any such help. Some experts also point to similarities between North Korea's new warships and Russian naval designs. Kim says he wants to build two of these 5,000-ton destroyers, or bigger, every year for the next 5 years. As Kim sets sail on his quest to build a nuclear-capable navy, whether North Korea can actually match those ambitions remains to be seen. North Korea is still no match for the naval power of South Korea and the United States, but this destroyer does mark a turning point. For decades, Pyongyang relied on submarines, fast attack boats, and coastal defenses. Now, Kim Jong-un is trying to build a blue water navy capable of operating in deep ocean much farther from home and carrying his nuclear ambitions with it. Erica?
1: All right, Will, thanks for that. We'll speak now or forever hold your peace. So where do you think Travis, Kelce, and Taylor Swift are actually going to tie the knot? The rumors, the speculation, and the clues. Next.
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4: Ever since Taylor Swift announced her engagement to Travis Kelce in this post last summer, writing, "Your English teacher and your gym teacher are getting married," Swifties everywhere have wondered when and where. Well, it turns out tonight we may have some answers, with hints that what is being called the wedding of the century could actually be happening right down the street from our studios at Madison Square Garden. Here's Elizabeth Wagmeister with more.
5: Leave it to this showgirl to create folklore over the love story of the decade.
6: Some are calling it the wedding of the century, and it hasn't even happened yet.
5: We already knew Taylor Swift and Travis Kelce were getting married. We didn't know where until maybe now.
7: We are used to big events.
5: Earlier this month, New York City Mayor Zohran Mamdani dropped, in so many words, that he's welcoming the wedding of a generation over the July 4th weekend.
7: We know it coincides with July 4th, America 250, Taylor Swift's wedding, all happening at the same time, and we are so excited to welcome the world here.
5: Swift's publicist did not respond to CNN's request for comment on the mayor's possible slip of the tongue. But new evidence points to Madison Square Garden, of all places, as the site of the wedding. While Taylor won't speak now, here's what we know. CNN has confirmed through city and law enforcement sources that an application was filed to hold an event in the vicinity of the garden. It asked for a tent or canopy to be set up outside the arena, and the permit would allow street closures around MSG between July 2nd and 4th. Swift and Kelce weren't named, but the application was filed by a company that handles major productions, including high-profile weddings.
8: NBA Finals, World Cup, all as potentially Taylor Swift's wedding. I'm kidding.
5: While New York officials drop hints,
9: she's warming up for the wedding.
5: So is Travis Kelce's friend and fellow NFL tight end George Kittle, who told Entertainment Tonight he's on the invite list.
10: Is it MSG?
9: I have no idea.
11: We don't know.
9: I actually asked Travis last night and he laughed at me, so no. I'm half expecting there to just be a jumbo jet on a runway and they put us on a plane somewhere.
5: The Garden wedding would come on the heels of the Knicks' first NBA championship in decades, where we all saw Swift seated courtside. The poetry of that moment is, for now, just poetry. Because until Swift confirms the MSG wedding, the rest of us are left in the tortured poets department.
12: Madison Square Garden does not have any windows, and that can keep the paparazzi out. Of course, Taylor and Travis do not want photos leaking out of this event. There's also underground parking, which could discreetly bring in all of the famous A-list wedding guests. Again, that keeps the paparazzi out, but more importantly, can keep the venue safe and secure from any security threats. Now, of course, no one other than Taylor and Travis actually know where this wedding is happening, so maybe it won't happen at Madison Square Garden at all. We will have to wait and see. Erica?
4: Elizabeth Wagmeister, thanks. The news continues right here on CNN.
13: Tonight, as more socialists win across America, Donald Trump turns their victories into his midterm message.
14: Communism is very easy to sell.
13: Plus, J.D. Vance suggests Richard Nixon's sins would be just a normal day now.
15: If Watergate happened tomorrow, it would be like a 12-hour news story.
13: Also, tax the billionaires, just not in his state.
16: It's time for an economic reset.
13: Gavin Newsom floats a plan for the nation that he opposes in Cali. And while the president is giving white South Africans welcome bags, he's getting ready to boot hundreds of thousands of Haitians, thanks to a Supreme ruling.
17: Get out, go home, go back to Haiti.
13: Live at the table, Caroline Sunshine, Josh Doss, Arthur Idala, and Lee McGowan. Americans with different perspectives aren't talking to each other, but here they do.
10: Good evening. I'm Abby Phillip here with a special edition of Newsnight. This summer, we're taking the show on some field trips, spending our days right here at the Food Network's Test Kitchen in New York. They're our sister company. And we, of course, have a fabulous chef serving friends of the show, and she has a special treat for us at the end of tonight's show. But first, with the midterm elections now a little more than 4 months away, President Trump is taking his new political message out for a spin, and he's conjuring up a familiar boogeyman.
14: These are not social Democrats. These are hardcore godless communists. They're godless communists. All communists are godless. They don't believe in God. This is the most serious threat to our country since its existence, in my opinion, 250 years ago. This is a major threat to our country.
10: Trump was making that pitch to Christian conservatives at the Faith and Freedom Coalition earlier today, just days after New York's primary elections, where we saw three self-proclaimed Democratic socialists win their races. New York City Mayor Zohran Mamdani endorsed all three of them. And if Trump's message there wasn't clear enough for you, here is a little bit more of what we might expect to hear from now until Election Day.
14: It's happening right now in New York and California. But you'll start living in squalor. You'll live in squalor. There will be no food. There will be no housing. There will be no military. There will be no law and order. There will be no nothing. There will be no nothing. You'll be a third world inhabitant in every way, and everyone will suffer or die. You'll suffer or die. That's what happens.
10: So from socialism now to communism, Josh, I wonder what you think of the risk, actually, for Democrats in handing the Republicans a message like that.
9: I don't think that they're handing the Republicans a message. The Democrats know what they're going to do. They're going to run that message where they can run it, and across the country where they can't run it, they're not going to run it. President Trump's going into this midterms with a significant advantage because of his performance, right? We see him do this. He's just going to kind of like replace the caravan scare that he does at every midterm with the DSA, right? But I don't think it's going to work when you have gas prices as high as they are. I don't think it's going to work when you have Mamdani showing people that he can fill potholes with that same socialism that Donald Trump is trying to scare people out of engaging with.
10: I also think it hasn't really worked that well. I mean, they've been claiming that they would run Mamdani is a socialist and Democrats are socialist ads all over the country. And I don't know that it's really changed the dynamic in the special elections that we've seen thus far. And certainly not Trump's relationship with Mamdani. He has embraced him practically at the White House.
11: He has, and vice versa with Mamdani. I mean, he's been two times, I think. And frankly, I've watched the president treat Mamdani better than I've watched him treat members of his own party, like Marjorie Taylor Greene and Thomas Massie.
10: That is actually true.
11: And on a personal note there, I think the president likes that Mamdani is a New Yorker. And I think in a weird way, he has respect for how hard it is to win the New York City mayor's race. And he respects him as a showman and the way he practices politics. Funny enough, the president views AOC in a similar way. He always says she's like Evita. It is true, right? She's the young, shining face of socialism. Eva Perón, right? I'm one of you. Look at me. You can see yourself in me. But the president, I do agree that I think communism is absolutely the most pressing threat facing our country. And I'm glad that he sees that, because this country will die by suicide from electing socialists before Iran ever launches a nuclear weapon at us. So I do think we're on the right path with that. But it's going to be an age thing. The word communism, communist, is a dirty label to people over 60. Americans under 40, not so much.
18: I mean, we're just picking a new scare tactic as far as I'm concerned. This is getting insane. He's up there saying you're going to live in squalor with no food and no housing and no law and order. We have that for many people right now. That's why people are voting for Democratic Socialists, because they want government to look out for them again. They want affordable housing. They want to have groceries that they can afford. And I keep thinking about like that old expression that's like, capitalism, only a few can be rich. Communism, nobody can be rich. And democratic socialism is anyone can be rich, but no one should be poor. And I think that's what they're trying to go for here. And I think that's what we should be looking at, because they're really modeling themselves after the Nordic countries, Denmark, Sweden, those kind of places that have the highest ranked happiest country and citizens in the world. And I think there's a lot of young Americans particularly that are like, this doesn't work for me at all. I have a worse quality of living than my parents ever did. We are the first generation that are like that. What can we do differently? And this is what we could do differently.
10: Let me play what AOC said just tonight about this new line from the Republicans. Listen.
19: The one thing that we know is that the Republican Party's brand is fear. And they have to constantly churn what they want people to be afraid of. To be afraid of socialists, to be afraid of immigrants, to be afraid of women, to be afraid of... They constantly want Americans in fear of somebody. Because if you are not afraid of someone who is your neighbor, you're going to realize who's actually pickpocketing you.
20: Look, 7% of people who could vote in those congressional races voted. Wrap your brain around that. 93% of people who are eligible to vote did not vote. So saying that the message is resonating or it's not resonating, what's resonating is people aren't voting. People don't care. Now you could do early voting, right? I voted early because my son was playing baseball on the baseball field on Saturday. And I looked, oh, wow, I could just go in here and I voted. It's so easy. It took me 7 minutes to go vote. So we have made it very easy for people to go vote, but they've decided not to vote. So you can't, this is not a statistical analysis that you can rely upon about what message is resonating or what message is not resonating. When in 93%, I mean, the message is people don't care or they don't think their vote counts. But, you know, you can't say, well, it's a huge thing when it's 7%.
10: But this is not...
20: But we're talking about the three congressional races in New York. We're talking about Mom Donnie.
10: That democratic socialism has been on the scene. I mean, Bernie Sanders ran for president twice as a democratic socialist. AOC is a known democratic socialist. And
20: right, and Bernie Sanders got nowhere, right? I mean, he got nowhere.
10: Joe Biden either got nowhere or he ran as a democratic socialist. And he basically was the runner-up in the Democratic primary.
11: He got shoved out.
10: So he went pretty far. He didn't go nowhere.
18: And Democratic socialism hasn't gone anywhere because it comes with the ideas that people want, which is things like affordable housing, affordable child care, paid family leave.
21: This is a capitalistic society. And today, I was just looking at some polling research today, 67% of Americans say that they are more afraid of running out of food than death. Okay. And then we've had a 16% increase since President Trump has been in office. My point is this. If you don't want people to be curious about socialism, capitalism has to work a lot better.
20: I don't think President Trump would disagree with what you just said.
21: Well, guess what? Today, President Trump was out here talking about America will never be a socialist country. America will never be a communist country. When he just asked for $11 billion in subsidies for farmers because capitalism is killing American agriculture. His capitalistic war in the Mideast is not allowing fertilizer to get to America. American agriculture. So it's failing all around. It's killing people, right? And people are afraid and ready to do something else.
18: Yeah.
20: Well, go ahead.
11: People don't want socialism. This is exactly what you're saying.
10: They want capitalism, but
11: we're living in late stage capitalism, to use a Karl Marx term.
20: We're
11: living in
20: late
11: stage capitalism.
21: Where people feel
11: like they can't have ownership in their society. Americans want to feel like they can own a part of their society. And too many Americans under 40, when the average age of the first time homebuyer is 40 years old, feel that they can't achieve ownership.
20: So let me just
11: and
20: ask
11: if
20: you
11: they can't achieve ownership,
20: when Mayor Mom Donnie says, We're freezing the rents. And if the landlords can't carry the buildings because the rents are frozen, he said, maybe we'll give the buildings to the tenants. You think that's the American way?
11: No, he diagnoses the correct problem with the wrong solution.
20: That's what he said. He said, we'll give the buildings to the tenants.
10: Well,
20: not that they've earned them, not that they deserve it.
10: I do think, though, you're making a policy dispute with Mamdani, which I think is totally fair. But when you look at the fact that all of that being said, and trust me, everything was thrown at him but the kitchen sink, he's still the most popular politician in New York right now.
20: Listen, he's still in his honeymoon period. It's been, and you're going to think I'm being facetious, but I'm not. The New York Knicks winning two and this winning streak, and that he's a Knicks fan, has helped him tremendously. Here in New York, this is a national show, but in New York, he's been on the cover of every newspaper with the Knicks, and that has been wonderful for any mayor, whether it was Giuliani with the Yankees or him with the Knicks. He's still in a honeymoon period. Let's see what happens.
0: What's happening, right?
20: I don't know what he's got on his promises.
18: He's coming in. He's
20: freeze the rents. He can deliver on his comments. And you know who gets hurt when he frees the rents? To some degree. To some degree, the tenants. You know why? Because you think the landlord's going to put in a new counter? You think the landlord's going to put in a new refrigerator?
10: He's arguing they're not doing that anyway.
20: But there's a percentage that is, and there's a percentage that's not.
18: He came in and he stopped slumlords from not doing things to buildings that they have avoided for years. He came in and he balanced the budget.
20: He didn't balance the budget. Hold on. Kathy Hochul balanced the budget. He went to the governor.
18: He worked together with her and made that's what politics is, isn't it?
20: Eric Adams did that, as did Bill de Blasio, as did Bloomberg, as did Giuliani.
18: So
20: he didn't do anything
18: unique. It's not worthwhile.
20: Except have to borrow money from the state.
10: I just want to play one more thing. This is from Trump. Remember, today he was speaking at this conservative Christian conference, and he frames this whole debate as not just a threat against capitalism, but a threat against Christianity. Listen.
14: These ruthless communists will attack all religions, but in particular Christianity. They always do. They're after Christianity more than any other religion. They want to end religion. They have to end religion because their ideology doesn't work if you have strong religion. People like you that are so incredible and love our country so much and love God, they will close your churches in this country.
10: I guess it is a question also, when the rhetoric gets so wound up, do people just start to tune this out?
21: I don't think so. I think that President Trump is actually touching on something that is very real there. There's been a relationship between capitalism and American Christianity for the longest time, right? And honestly, you know, depending on how you're looking at it, both of those things have been decently dangerous to Black Americans. Black Americans were the capital that allowed capitalism to exist, right? And also suffered the forced adoption of Christianity as well. So those two things actually do have a through line. I think President Trump signals to he throws red meat to his base, who sees those two things together, right? Their versions of Christianity don't want to give money to the poor. Their versions of Christianity don't want to take health care away from people. And that is what capitalism has been doing in America for the longest time as well. So I think he's hitting on something real.
11: I just want to say, though, I actually think it was American Christians that led part of the abolition movement against slavery. There were plenty of Christians who were leading the charge of liberating and ending slavery in this
18: country. I don't think anyone questioned the Christians.
11: I disagree with that.
18: My problem is that I think he's using Christians again. He's using an entire religion again to fear them into having their religion taken away, which they are in no danger of it happening, to make them more afraid. So if you're not afraid of communism, I'll give you poor. If you're not afraid of that, I'll give you trans people. If you're not afraid of that, I'll say, we'll take your religion. And I think the thing is that there's so many Americans out here that just want basic things, right? We want, like, affordable health care, housing, clean water and air, safe streets, good schools, like, all these things.
11: They don't want to abolish ICE, which a lot of democratic socialists want to do. And that's a position that 70% of Americans don't support. And Americans might be kind of interested in some of the DSA. Oh, I'm right. Fact check me.
18: Sure, I will. That'd be great. Someone else fact check.
10: We'll do that in the break. We do want to invite you over at home to join this debate. Head to CNN.com/Abby. You can weigh in on this conversation, and we will get to some of your comments at the end of tonight's show. But next for us here, J.D. Vance compares himself to Richard Nixon and says Watergate would be just a 12-hour news story in today's era. Plus, Gavin Newsom calls for a national billionaires tax while opposing one in his own state. We'll discuss.
1: The Salisbury Poisonings premieres July 12th on CNN.
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2: Tonight, J.D. Vance attempts to rewrite history, telling donors at the Nixon Library that he doesn't think the Watergate scandal was a big deal at all.
3: I think that his historical legacy is enjoying a bit of a renaissance, but I think deservedly so. As I joked with Robert backstage, if Watergate happened tomorrow, it would be like a 12-hour news story. Like, the idea that it would have taken down a presidency is crazy. And by the way, if you look at the story of how the deep state took down Richard Nixon, it's not all that different from what the same groups of people, the same institutions tried to do to Donald Trump in the first Trump administration. There is a parallel.
2: Just a quick history lesson for you. The Watergate scandal stemmed from a botched attempt authorized by Nixon aides to bug the DNC offices at the Watergate Hotel. After investigations by the press and Congress, we learned that, one, Nixon was aware of the break-in. Two, he directed hush money payments to the burglars to cover it up. And three, he pressured the CIA to stop an FBI investigation into the matter. And, of course, it revealed that Nixon was secretly recording his White House conversations. Is the point here that if you rehabilitate Nixon, who was also impeached, maybe you can rehabilitate Trump, too, as well, because he's also been twice impeached?
4: Well, I mean, I don't know. I can't speak for the vice president what the point he was trying to make. Look, there were things that President Nixon did during his presidency that were unique, right? He opened the door to China, and his Secretary of State was exceptional. He got us out of Vietnam. So there were many things
5: we
4: that he did.
5: We could have been out of Vietnam
4: that were,
5: before.
4: Under Lyndon Johnson.
5: Because of him.
4: Under the Democrat, Lyndon Johnson, we could have gotten out, or under Kennedy. So there's
5: if
4: plenty,
5: Nixon hadn't kiboshed it, let's be
4: there's
5: honest.
4: There's plenty of people you could have talked to. Yeah, Lyndon Johnson could have pulled the plug right there after Kennedy got killed, but he chose not to.
2: Isn't that a different argument than what he's making?
4: He's saying, in my opinion,
2: he's saying that the bad things weren't really bad, and it was really just the deep state going after him.
4: You're correct.
2: Which is not true.
4: You're correct. And it's sad. I think one of the points that he's making is there's been so many things that have happened from the time of Nixon till the time of Trump. Bill Clinton was impeached, right? He lied under oath. Nixon was never accused of lying under oath. Nixon was never impeached. He left before he was impeached.
5: He was accused of authorizing a burglary and paying hush money. Those are all things that are more significant than lying about your misery. I didn't say I agreed that it would be a 12-hour news story.
4: But I agree.
5: It would be a 12-hour news story today. I do agree. Because there are so many other crimes happening.
4: That's why I said obstruction
5: of justice, abuse of power, and contempt of Congress, which is what he would have been
4: Hunter
5: impeached
4: Biden,
5: for.
4: Bill Clinton,
5: Do not do that. Obama with the Russian collusion. I'm going to finish talking. Okay, great.
2: Okay.
5: So here's
2: we're,
5: the thing.
2: We're all in. Just to be clear, you interrupted him. He's interrupting
5: Nixon,
2: you. It'd be better if
5: Nixon,
2: not, none of us did. None
5: Nixon
2: of that
5: went
2: happened.
5: Down. We were both ahead. Wearing our pink today, so we're just feisty little heartbeats. Listen, it will be a 12-hour news story today because a lot has changed since then. And I think it's not just the crimes that have happened. It's not just what went down with whatever president at whatever time. We also had a president back when Nixon was who had the good sense to step down before he was impeached. We had a Republican Party with the self-respect to get him to do it before he was impeached. We had an American press corps that would actually go out, discover the truth, print the truth, even if it was about the president, and not just say nothing because they wanted access or they wanted to write a book after.
6: How did the press corps do then? Give me

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5: Oh, no. Again, we're talking about a former president who I think history has appropriately assessed his legacy, his failings. At the time, his own party thought that he had gone too far and said, you need to step down. And J.D. Vance's desire to rehabilitate that, he's not alone in that, by the way. This has been a project from some on the right for a long time. But to what end? What are we trying to say about what is appropriate for the presidency by doing that?
6: I have no idea. I'll never try to speak for J.D. Vance. I think J.D. Vance is actually quite smart. He went to Yale. He knows what he's doing by making these, trying to beautify Nixon's presidency. One thing I can say from watching that is that, like, in a lot of ways, I actually do agree that President Trump is like Nixon because, Nixon was awful. Nixon was racist. I remember Nixon in an audio tape with Reagan laughing about black people being described as monkeys. I remember President Trump posting a video of the former President Barack Obama and his wife Michelle Obama as monkeys. So I know they have similarities there that are just like stark. But I don't know what J.D. Vance was trying to say there. I don't know what he was trying to
7: but
6: do.
7: But he was also at the Nixon Library, wasn't he, Abby? When he made those remarks. So, of course, what do you think? He's going to badmouth Nixon when he's
5: Arthur,
7: at the Nixon Library?
5: Arthur, I'm going to compliment you. I think
8: we're
5: you
8: all cool
5: appropriately
8: with that.
5: Cited things that you can pull out of Nixon's legacy and say, let's talk about these things, right? He had a choice in that moment. What do we talk about when we talk about Richard Nixon? Do we talk about his relationship with China? Do we talk about the policy decisions that he made? Or do we talk about the fact that the deep state went after him? He chose the deep state and made an analogy between himself and the current president and the
7: crime. For the record, I did not agree with that statement, for the record.
5: That's what's amazing.
7: You know, when you talk about the racist stuff, one of my favorite president is Bill Clinton, but he said horrible things about Italians. Horribly. Called Mario Cuomo a mafioso. So, you know.
9: So it's all good.
7: How do you feel about Bill Clinton caught on time calling Mario Cuomo a mafioso?
9: It's genuinely not the point.
7: When he was the sitting governor of New York State.
9: But like, why bully him?
7: And then he goes, I'm not bullying him. I ain't bullying Josh. Maybe in the barber's chair, he'll bully you with that head of hair. But I don't think I'm bullying. At least he knows.
5: Okay, let me let Josh respond and then we'll go.
6: I don't even know where you're going with that point.
7: I'm talking about presidents say stupid, horrible things.
6: And President Trump has said a lot of them.
7: And so has President
6: Clinton. Probably the most of them. And Nixon ended his career with 22% approval rating, which is the lowest ever. President Trump is tied for the second lowest ever at 34%.
5: And I will say that even to this day, just 19% of Republicans would describe Nixon as having an outstanding presidency. So I'm not sure what island J.D. Vance wants to be on that one. Speaking of things that you should not say out loud, our new show, Confessions and Obsessions, is now streaming. Right now, I sit with a group of familiar faces, and they reveal things that they want to get off their chest and a few things they cannot stop thinking about. Check it out at CNN.com/confessionsandobsessions or on the CNN app. Next for us, though, Gavin Newsom versus Gavin Newsom. What he thinks is a good idea for the country, but not for his state.
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1: Tonight, California's governor, Gavin Newsom, is calling for a national tax on the ultra-wealthy as he weighs a potential 2028 presidential run.
2: The system the American founders built, well, was designed to prevent the concentration of power in a few hands. But we've allowed that concentration to happen anyway, slowly and in plain sight over the course of decades and decades. But we can reverse it. We can reverse it together. It's time to democratize the American economy to save our democracy.
1: But come November, voters in his home state are going to decide whether or not to impose a similar one-time 5% tax on billionaires. But Newsom says he will not support that initiative. He argues the California plan will drive businesses out of the state and that revenue would not be spread around enough. Lee, you're a Californian.
3: Yep.
1: Is it political opportunism for Gavin Newsom to suddenly come out in favor of a wealth tax when he opposes it at home?
3: I think you could make that argument, but that's not the argument I would make. I would say that the thing about what's on our ballot, which is a 5% tax on anyone over $1 billion, and then it gets divided up into certain places. What his argument is that's not enough, and it's not going to go far enough. What he's talking about for the entire country, which I prefer anyway, instead of doing it on a state-by-state basis, is because the argument people always make with Mom Donnie when he came in, with Gavin in California, is that people will leave. They will leave. The rich people will leave if they're taxed this much. Now, I'm of the inclination to say, okay, go, bye-bye. But if that is the argument, if you make the entire country the same and you go over the ultra, so you're making the tax rates now not just so they serve the ultra rich, not just so they serve a certain class of people, a true minimum tax rate where you change inheritance tax and you change what we do with the tax codes, including the corporate tax rate, and you make sure the corporate tax rates are higher. This is a completely different argument than just a 5% on billionaires.
1: He also made the argument about money fleeing when it comes to California. Listen to this.
4: But at a national level, we're competing with 50 states. Capital flows and move, that's real. It's not imagined. It's very, very real.
1: I mean, capital also can flow across borders, too. So it's not as if, like, a national tax would eliminate the idea of people, rich people, moving from one place to another to avoid being taxed on their, by the way, unrealized assets, which is what this is largely about.
5: Yeah. So I was sitting with a billionaire in Europe, and a table just like this, his yacht's there, his helicopter's there, it was a group just like this, and he asked all the Americans, what's the most pressing problem facing your country? And everyone said China and social media and political polarization. And he said, no, the most pressing problem facing your country is the growing gap between the haves and have-nots. And he's correctly diagnosed the problem. But Gavin Newsom saying you're going to tax billionaires is the wrong solution. Billionaires have the most economic mobility out of anybody. They can do exactly just that. Oh, the U.S. tax code isn't favorable to me anymore? All right, cool. I'll just leave. I could name three more policies that Gavin Newsom could name, but he won't because he's a coward, that would actually help create wealth and create a thriving middle class in America, which is what we need to do. One, we could keep up with mass deportations. I mean, illegal immigrants compete and depreciate the wages of the American working class, making it harder for them to afford life, to have ownership, to get into the stock market, have capitalism.
3: That's entirely untrue.
5: The two income
1: That is entirely disputable.
5: We could forgive student loan debt.
3: You cannot absolutely
5: make that argument.
3: We have so many people in our
5: country who are saddled with student loan debt for degrees that are now worthless. We should forgive that student loan debt. We're not going to create more wealth by taxing billionaires. And that's what we need to focus on, is creating wealth.
1: Just out of curiosity, so when Biden forgave the student loan debt, you were good with that?
5: Absolutely. I would love to see Republicans embrace that.
1: All right.
5: I'm serious.
1: So,
5: we should do that.
1: All right. Wealth tax. I mean, again, I'm just wondering the timing of this. It's coming a couple of days after these Democratic Socialists win these elections. Gavin Newsom wants to run for president. He is reading the tea leaves, and the tea leaves say kind of what Caroline's saying, which is that people are fed up with rich people being stupidly rich, and they continue to be poor. And when you look at the taxes paid by the top share of the population versus how much wealth they have, look at this chart. you don't even need to be great at charts to see what's going on here. The wealthy, their wealth has far outstripped their share of taxes over the last several decades. So that's the reality that most people, they don't know the numbers, but they're living this reality where they just see rich people getting really rich and their taxes are going up this much, a little smidge.
6: I know, but Abby, in New York
1: lifestyles are not
6: legal. Okay, just let them go. Just let them go. They pay I think they pay 49%. 1% pays like 50% of the taxes. So if they leave, it's not very good for the sanitation department, for the fire department, for the Department of Education. We need them to stay here. We need their income. With that being said, look, we have a tax system that's incremental, right? If you make $30,000, you only pay a small amount of tax. You pay over $100,000, a little bit more. Quarter of a million, you pay a little bit more. Okay, so if you pay $1 billion, God bless you, you should pay a little bit more. I have no problem with billionaires paying a little bit more.
1: But you know, the problem is that that's not how it works when you get to that level of wealth.
3: Yeah.
1: When you get to that level of wealth.
6: Well,
1: no, what I'm saying is that when you get to that level of wealth, here's the conundrum. Here's the conundrum that we're in as a country. When you get to that level of wealth, you're not making really any money on paper.
7: Correct. That's correct.
1: You might be making $1,000,
6: right? As you said, it's
1: and what they're doing, they have assets and they take loans against their assets. Those loans are untaxed. It's free money.
6: Correct.
1: And I will say the one thing about this proposal from Gavin Newsom is that it does talk about ending that tax-free lifestyle loophole, meaning you take a loan against your assets in stock and the IRS has nothing to do with it. That's just free cash to you. Here's Ro Khanna explaining that part of the proposal and why it's so popular, even among the wealthy. Listen.
8: Taxing the loans on assets is something that the tech oligarchs themselves have proposed. You ask any of these tech billionaires, I know them. They say, well, why don't you just tax the loans on assets? Why? Because that will raise a fraction of the revenue of an actual wealth tax, the kind that Bernie Sanders or Elizabeth Warren or I have proposed.
1: I mean, that seems like something a lot of people can get behind.
7: I think a lot of people can get behind it. I think that the majority of people are at their wits' end with this. You were just saying this earlier. 77% of Americans think that the billionaires should get taxed more, and that's like 65% of Republicans. You know what's bad when you got conservative Republicans saying that this is something that they need to get on. So I think absolutely people can get behind this. People have to get behind this. Billionaires are stalling the American economy, and sitting on that much wealth is violent. And a billionaire can't buy $1 billion worth of groceries.
3: I will also say that economists and experts are genuinely concerned that if we don't do something about the inheritance tax loopholes that we have right now, we are going to make a permanent aristocracy in this country that cannot lose their wealth, that we are going to have such a divide if we let it within the next 10 to 20 years, let one generation give $123 trillion to the next generation.
5: Which is accumulated wealth. All the stock trading he's done in Congress as well.
3: It is too much to be able to give all your children to not have to pay taxes on the things that you want to buy a house.
6: It's 35% tax.
3: No, they do not pay taxes the way the rest of us regular old folks pay taxes. They just don't. And to make that argument is
1: the crucial piece is that only above a certain amount of wealth. I think it's like $15 million or something like that. So that's what she's talking about. Yes, there are taxes on inheritances, but only above a certain amount. And there are lots of ways
3: to get around
1: it.
6: In New York, we have city tax and state tax besides the federal tax.
1: Next for us, the White House is giving fancy goodie bags to white South African refugees. And they're about to deport, at the same time that this is happening, thousands of Haitian refugees. We'll discuss next.
9: Craig Ferguson, American on Purpose. Saturday.
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0: Tonight, a split screen of the Trump administration's treatment of refugees. As the Supreme Court gives the White House the green light to deport hundreds of thousands of legal migrants, like Haitians, we're learning now that at the same time, the White House is rolling out the red carpet for white South African refugees. According to the New York Times, the administration is putting together welcome bags that include an Android tablet, an American flag, copies of the Constitution, and literature sanitizing American and South African history, claiming that South Africa promotes discrimination against white people. They will also give the refugees a report commissioned by Trump downplaying the role of slavery in America's founding and a children's book accusing South Africa's government of favoring the black population. It is a fact that in the last year, since October 2025, 6,000 plus South African refugees have been allowed into this country. Three have been allowed in from Afghanistan, and zero people have been allowed in from anywhere else. How is that not a policy? And by the way, only white South Africans, not black South Africans. How is that not a racist policy?
1: So South Africans are Africans. They are citizens of the nation of South Africa. They reside on the continent of Africa. For decades, this country, they are African. Whether they are white or black, they are African. And for decades, this country has taken in millions of refugees from several African nations that have been destabilized. Somalia, so much so that we've changed the entire demographic of a U.S. state. But Somalia, Eritrea, South Sudan, Democratic Republic of the Congo.
0: What do all those places have in common?
1: We've taken in millions.
0: What do all those places have in common, Caroline?
1: So now we're taking in, what they all have in common is every single one of those nations that I just listed, including South Africa, are African countries.
0: No,
1: and we've taken in millions from
0: that's
1: the others, but we're taking in 6,000 from South Africa.
0: The thing that they have
1: Africa,
0: in common is that all of those
2: countries
0: have
2: what's going on here. And actually,
0: we're
2: experiencing
0: war,
2: and it's embarrassing.
0: Civil war.
2: Please don't do that. It's so embarrassing.
1: All our Africa.
0: It is not that, okay? Obviously, right? Those are places where there is actual conflict, where there is actual war, where people are actually being killed. Trump is basically saying the only people who we will let into this country are white people.
2: Yeah, it's,
0: that is
2: they're
0: a,
2: African.
0: He basically, no.
1: Whether they are white or black,
2: they are
1: African.
2: White
1: and
2: people.
1: They're facing
2: Caroline,
1: racial
2: you are making us look ridiculous right now.
1: Expropriation
2: you are making
1: act
2: us look ridiculous. This is a
1: South
2: completely racist argument.
1: The
2: you can keep talking, but it's completely racist. If I say only white people are allowed in, it's racist.
1: And that is a policy.
2: And then they gave them a gift bag of basically white Christian supremacist propaganda.
0: Okay, all right, guys.
2: You're going on about this. It makes us look absolutely idiotic.
3: Josh, back up.
4: This is like I don't even know where to start. Is this how you actually feel? Like, are you giving your real opinions right now? I feel like this is not how you actually feel about this.
1: The
4: issue.
1: United States has had an extremely generous refugee policy in regards to several African nations. Now that South Africa is one of them, there's a problem. When was the problem when we were taking in millions from every other destabilized
2: obtuse, and it's embarrassing.
4: This is very deliberately obtuse, I would say. I'm going to kind of skip over some of this and say...
1: Can somebody
2: stop.
1: Explain the expropriation
2: no,
1: act
2: stop.
1: In South Africa and what's
2: no,
1: going on there?
2: No, we don't want to do that,
0: well, Caroline.
2: Okay, Caroline,
0: let me, the first thing about that is that what you're saying, expropriation act, no property has been expropriated. You know that, right?
1: No, that's not true.
0: It is
1: you
0: true.
1: Read the executive order that
0: no,
1: the Trump
0: but,
1: administration
0: hold on.
1: Wrote.
0: No property has actually been expropriated.
1: I think there's 6,000
0: so,
1: South Africans
0: so,
1: that would beg to
0: so
1: differ.
0: You're talking about something that is basically hypothetical. When here's the reality of life in South Africa. 3 decades after apartheid, which apartheid means... Yep. That black people were subjected to laws that prevented
1: Which
0: them from living
1: wrong.
0: As equal
1: equally
0: citizens.
1: Wrong.
0: Black South Africans, who account for more than 80% of the country's 63 million people, face far higher unemployment than their white counterparts. 35.8% compared to 8%. Okay? With white households average almost 5 times more wealth than black families. So, okay. In South Africa, I'm sure they have plenty of problems internally. But this idea that there is a genocide happening in South Africa against white people is fictitious. Here's one person who was brought into this country as a refugee. He says he left behind a Jaguar sports car, a Range Rover, and what he estimates to be property worth at least $300,000. He plans to sell them all so that he can come to the United States as a refugee. Meanwhile, we're saying to Americans, don't go to Haiti because you might die, but we want to send 350,000 asylum seekers, essentially, back to Haiti because Stephen Miller doesn't like Haitians.
1: Well,
0: because
1: it's a different program.
5: I don't think it's because Stephen Miller doesn't like Haitians. I think because
0: he's said cool. as much.
5: Okay, but I think the Supreme Court of the United States made that ruling. I don't think it's based on the executive branch.
0: Because the administration wants to deport them, yes.
5: Okay, but the judicial branch had six pretty intelligent lawyers who decided that
4: they were going to bend their will to the president.
0: But Arthur, what is the logic of a policy that lets a guy with a Range Rover and a Jaguar sports car in as a refugee, but not someone literally fleeing essentially a civil war?
5: I don't know the answer to that
1: question. Well,
5: I don't have an answer to that question.
2: And I think we can back it up again to the gift bags. What other group of people have we brought into the country and given gift bags to?
1: Well, we've given a lot of Somalian refugees $18 billion worth of fraud to buy their own Range Rovers here. I think that's pretty generous of the American taxpayer.
2: We don't have any proof of the fraud you're talking about,
1: Caroline. That's quite a gift bag.
2: And let me tell you, we don't
1: have any proof. Committed by Somalian
0: Quickly.
4: I'm just going to say, this is America at its most familiar to me, opening its arms very wide open to white immigrants and not black immigrants, and then telling you not to believe your eyes.
1: Are South Africans African?
4: Right.
1: Are white South Africans African?
0: Next for us, we're going to read some of your feedback that you've been leaving throughout the hour. We'll be right back.
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2: We are back, and the Food Network supervising culinary producer Lisa Zaneski is here with us. Tell us about what you have for us tonight.
3: Yes, hi. So tonight I have spaghetti and clams for you guys. I am personally obsessed with pasta. I think that's like one thing I can't live without. But I love this dish specifically in the summer. It's lighter, so it feels kind of perfect for the hotter time of the year. Manila clams are naturally very sweet, and they show up in a couple of different ways here. You have them whole, and then you have them minced up that have melded into the sauce with aromatics and lots of wine. Of course, there is a little toasted lemony breadcrumb finish and lots of fresh herbs.
2: It is so good. I know I say that about everything that they cook for us here, but it really is so good.
4: Is it true that you made this just for me?
3: Just for you.
4: I knew.
3: That's it.
4: I mean, the breadcrumbs is a very Sicilian touch. You, like, up in northern Italy, they would not have breadcrumbs.
2: All right. Arthur's going to go on and on about this. All right. Thank you, Chef. Now, we've got some viewer feedback for you from CNN.com/Abby. First one, could we have a night where the words Biden and Obama are banned and hold Trump accountable regardless of a former president? And we've got one for you, Arthur.
4: Uh-oh.
2: Arthur's attire is a hot topic. Arthur, that's suit and tie, honey. No.
4: Arthur, no.
2: Another one says Arthur's ugly suit can pay rent for a year.
5: This is
2: This one is not ugly.
6: Did it say honey no?
2: Yes, it says honey. Arthur, we love your suit. And thank you for watching Newsnight. 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
7: Hello and a very warm welcome to our viewers joining us from all around the world and in the U.S. I'm Salma Abdulaziz in London. Let's get into the headlines. The very fragile agreement is put to the test. The U.S. strikes Iranian targets after an attack on a vessel in the Strait of Hormuz. Plus, Israel and Lebanon have a new agreement in place. We're going to go live to the Gulf with more on all of those developments. And the latest on the rescue efforts in Venezuela as residents express frustration over the response to this week's devastating earthquakes.
8: Live from London, this is CNN Newsroom with Salma Abdulaziz.
7: We're getting initial reactions from Tehran after the latest round of U.S. strikes on Iran. On Friday, the U.S. Central Command said it struck a series of Iranian military targets. This is after an apparent Iranian drone attack on a ship. That could be a major test for the U.S.-Iran interim agreement, which was signed only 10 days ago. In response, a top Iranian lawmaker slammed the U.S., saying the attack came in the middle of negotiations again. Meanwhile, diplomats say Israel and Lebanon have just made their first step towards a potential future peace deal. They signed an agreement with the U.S. on Friday. Israel says its forces will pull out of two areas in southern Lebanon, which will be handed over to the Lebanese military. For more on all of this, we're joined by Paula Hancock. She's monitoring these developments for us from Abu Dhabi. Good morning to you, Paula. Let's begin with those U.S. strikes that took place after an apparent drone attack on the Strait of Hormuz by Iran. Were these U.S. strikes limited in scope? Are they over? What were they targeting? Can we expect more? Tell us the latest here.
9: Well, Salma, what we know is from Central Command, they say that they carried out military targets, strikes against radar sites along the Strait of Hormuz, also military and missile and drone locations. Now, it appears to be a single operation, according to Central Command, a U.S. official saying that they don't believe that this is a return to hostilities. But what we've since heard from the Ministry of Foreign Affairs in Tehran is that they condemn these strikes. They have said that it is in violation of that memorandum of understanding that's been signed between the U.S. and Iran, and also saying that the Revolutionary Guard authorized carrying out its own defensive strikes against U.S. Military targets in the region. Central Command has not confirmed whether anything has been hit or whether that did in fact take place. So, of course, the question now is this an isolated event? Have both sides carried out their strikes, and will they now go back to the negotiations? It all started, of course, on Thursday when there was this strike against a vessel, which the US said was caused by an Iranian drone. Iran has not claimed responsibility, but we have heard from the Revolutionary Guard, from Iranian officials, that they want to make sure that these vessels that are transiting this crucial waterway are using the Iranian route. So they still require Iranian permits and permission, effectively. Many of them are taking the more southern route through these waters, hugging the Omani coast. Now, we've heard a response as well from the U.S. Vice President, J.D. Vance. I'll read you what he has posted, saying, quote, Iran signed a ceasefire agreement. We have honored it. If they have disagreements about how the MOU is being applied, J.D. Vance, I'll read you what he has posted, saying, quote, Iran signed a ceasefire agreement. We have honored it. If they have disagreements about how the MOU is being applied, they can pick up the phone, but violence will be met with violence. We also heard from President Trump saying that what happened on Thursday was a, quote, foolish violation. Now, at this point, we really are waiting to see whether or not, as I say, this is isolated. There doesn't appear to be an appetite on either side to resume full-blown military strikes. But, of course, the coming hours will be key. Salma?
7: But it's not just this exchange of fire in the Strait of Hormuz that's threatening the agreement here. There is also the conflict in Lebanon. And I know there are diplomatic efforts underway this week to resolve that. Is there any progress there, Paula?
9: So what we have seen is that there has been a trilateral agreement between the U.S., Israel and Lebanon. Now, of course, the key here is that Hezbollah, the Iranian-backed militia, is not part of it. Hezbollah has rejected these talks and has rejected the agreement that has resulted from these negotiations in Washington. But what we have seen is that there has been an agreement reached that there will be two areas in southern Lebanon, one just north of the Litani River, one south, that the Israeli forces will withdraw from. Now, we've heard that they will be implementing this sort of pilot program where the Israeli forces hand it over to the Lebanese military in the hope that Hezbollah does not return to those areas. Now, we have heard from the Israeli Prime Minister, Benjamin Netanyahu. Here is how he is highlighting what has been agreed.
5: The most important thing is that, first of all, Israel remains in security zone in southern Lebanon. This is a great achievement, and we are maintaining it as long as Hezbollah does not disarm, as long as there is danger to the state of Israel. This is also a great blow to Iran.
9: Israel also saying they will temporarily withdraw some of its forces. Secretary of State Marco Rubio calling this the beginning of the beginning. Salma.
7: Paula Hancock's there on the very fragile deal that diplomats are trying to keep together. Thank you very much for those updates. Emergency crews are urgently looking for survivors more than 2 days after the deadly twin earthquakes in Venezuela. New CNN video shows rescue teams working on the scene in the hardest hit area where officials say more than 100 buildings have collapsed. The images show widespread damage from two of the strongest quakes to hit Venezuela in more than a century. Many people, of course, lost everything.
6: Honestly, from the heart, in the name of all of Venezuela, please, we beg you, please help. To the whole world, please help us.
7: A Elite U.S. search and rescue teams from California and Virginia are deploying to Venezuela. Images from the State Department show those teams arriving on Friday, with more expected. More than 48 hours after the quakes, frustration is growing in Venezuela over the government's response. Some residents say there's not enough rescue crews or heavy machinery leaving communities to clear up on their own. Hospitals are also reporting a shortage of critical supplies. And Venezuela's top lawmaker says at least 920 people were killed and more than 3,300 injured in the disaster. CNN contributor Stefano Pozzobon has the latest on Venezuela's recovery efforts.
10: Panic on board as passengers brace through powerful tremors. Just one glimpse of the chaos unleashed after two massive earthquakes struck Venezuela. This image from the public broadcaster Telesur shows large cracks splitting the tarmac at Caracas International Airport, underscoring the damage to critical infrastructure. Tens of thousands are still reported missing. Emergency teams are racing against time to dig through shattered concrete, listening for any sign of life. In the Caracas district of Chacao, rescuers pulled survivors from a collapsed apartment building, while others remain trapped inside.
11: We have rescued three people, and there are three more alive inside the structure. God willing, they will be rescued very soon.
10: As Venezuela struggles to cope with the scale of the disaster, international help is finally trickling in. But the logistical challenges to mobilize the aid remain. These relief convoys loaded with food and water are heading toward the hardest hit communities, as officials work to support tens of thousands of displaced families, while the priority remains to rescue survivors before time runs out. Stefano Pozzebon, CNN, Bogota, Colombia.
7: For more, I'm joined now by Balat Tazdemir. He's a former UN liaison officer with AKOT Research and Rescue Association. It's a Turkish non-governmental organization for disaster search and rescue relief. Good morning, first of all, to you. Thank you for making the time to speak to us.
12: Good morning, Selma.
7: I know that you were involved in the search and rescue efforts after that very devastating earthquake in Turkey in 2023. And I know that you know in your experience there's just this very short golden window of opportunity to save people, to pull them out from under the rubble. In your experience, how long is left to pull people out from under the rubble right now in Venezuela? And what do those efforts look like on the ground?
12: So as you said, Selma, the first 72 hours is usually the most statistically the most critical window opportunity for rescuers to respond. This is because international efforts or even nationwide efforts may not have been able to pool in time to the devastated areas. And so in those first hours, what will happen is that the locals will try to do everything they can to help their neighbors, help the local businesses to for the rescue efforts. The challenge remains, though, that in this case, although the Venezuelan government did call for international assistance rather quickly, because of Venezuela's location, then international mobilization has faced some difficulties. But as you've seen in the clip beforehand, that international help is arriving. And many of these teams have arrived within the first 72-hour window. And this creates a bit of an advantage because we are hearing that Venezuelan authorities are already tasking arriving teams to sites to commence rescue. So with its challenges, the international rescue is arriving rather quickly and within still the 72-hour golden window.
7: But it's not just manpower you need, and it's so important you brought up those very first hours when we see people oftentimes quite literally digging with their bare hands to find their loved ones. But once that help comes in, it's not just about the expertise, it's about having the specialist equipment. What do people need on the ground now to save lives?
12: So the rescuers you will see will be utilizing what we call technical search equipment. This can be both visual, acoustic, and seismic to be able to see inside the rubble and also to be able to detect any sounds or seismic movements that the rubble might have once they arrive at the work site. The other piece of equipment that the rescue squads will utilize is air monitoring, because you will see that, you know, we don't know about what toxic gases that might be released, whether there is lack of oxygen on the site or whether it is too much of carbon dioxide or other toxic gases. So they will utilize air monitoring on sites. The what's also needed as a resource for that matter is also structural engineering expertise, so that the rescue teams can assess the damage in the building in order to be able to perhaps look at how they can stabilize the building, may that be mechanical or timber shoring, to make it safe, relatively safe, for the rescuers to access the building. Another resource, of course, before that happens would be the rescue dogs. You would have seen that many rescue teams are bringing rescue dogs and search dogs with them to be able to detect whether there are live victims within the rubble piles. And once the location is somewhat determined, then the rescue teams can put together and strategize on how to extricate that victim safely.
7: And I was actually in Turkey during that 2023 earthquake as a reporter, and I remember watching those very complex rescue operations you're talking about. They were playing live on television, and you could feel the whole country was holding its breath, waiting for people to be pulled out. Talk to me about the emotions that you think the people of Venezuela are going through right now.
12: So, of course, this is difficult to describe. I've also experienced this emotion as one of the citizens of the country that was devastated in 2023. Now, it's difficult to contain in many ways that, you know, it's your own people that's being trapped, but then you also have all these international rescuers arriving completely out of goodwill, in an apolitical approach to just to help people. And that creates a influx of emotions, shall we say, with it's bittersweet, I would say, where you have thousands and thousands upon of your own people that have been lost. You may not know where your loved ones are, whether they're well or alive even. But on the other hand, you have international rescuers who are pouring in from the world just to help you. And that is quite an emotional experience to go through, I would say.
7: That goodwill is so important right now for those who need it most on the ground. Thank you so much for breaking down for us those very complex rescue efforts that are taking place. Bileta Stemir, thank you.
12: Thank you so
7: People
12: much.
7: In Western Europe may be getting a break from extreme heat this weekend, but the heat wave is not done yet. Details in a moment on how it's still impacting parts of Germany and other countries in the region. And later, oil and jet fuel prices are going down, but so far, airfares are not. We're going to explain why ahead on CNN. Stay with us.
13: Itch. Scratch. Must not. Itch.
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2: The race to reach the World Cup's knockout stage delivered even more drama during Friday's six games, continuing one team's fairy tale story and ending the World Cup dreams of heavyweight Uruguay. Cabo Verde's fairy tale story headed into its next chapter after the team eliminated Saudi Arabia in a scoreless draw. The tiny island nation has officially become the smallest country to ever reach a World Cup knockout stage. Belgium rounded out their group stage with a 5-1 win over New Zealand, advancing to the next round. And Egypt made history, reaching the knockout round for the first time after a 1-1 draw with Iran. Team Iran must now wait for the final group stage results to learn whether they'll advance. When a World Cup match comes down to penalties, physical skill is only a part of the equation. CNN World Sports' Don Riddell speaks with a sports psychologist who spent years studying what it takes to perform when it matters most.
3: For most of these players, this will be the largest amount of pressure that they've ever felt in their lives.
4: There is nothing in any sport quite like the nerve-shredding tension of a penalty shootout. And in the World Cup, the stakes just couldn't be any higher.
3: They know the consequences. They know that if they miss, often that's it for their team. And this is something that will define their legacy forever.
4: The penalty takers must score. But there's more to the job than just hitting the back of the net.
3: This may be the most important single task you do in your whole life. It's gonna be difficult. A penalty kick is not designed for you to feel well. This is a job you have to do. You have to just focus on getting your job done. The best specialist penalty takers have this almost mechanical, machine-like, almost rigid behavioral signature where you can tell that this is not their first rodeo. And what is more beneficial in terms of your focus at this moment is probably to focus on all those little steps, all those little behaviors, all those little tasks that you can solve before the shot actually comes. So what do you do before the shot? How do you walk up to the penalty mark? When do you step up to the penalty mark, depending on where the goalkeeper is standing? How do you walk back? What do you do when the whistle goes? Do you take a deep breath? Do you take two deep breaths? Do you wait a little bit? Do you run towards the ball right away? Then you take the shot and you score, hopefully, and your job is not over. What's important at this point is to make sure that that goal counts. And what I mean by that is now it's time to celebrate. We've done studies on this showing that the more intense you celebrate your goal, the higher the chance is that you end up on the winning team in the penalty shootout. And the reason for that is that these emotions are contagious. They will rub off on your teammates, who will get a little bit of confidence from your big display of positive affection, and it will annoy the opponents. It will just send signals of dominance to your opponents where their confidence will actually go down a little bit.
2: The record-breaking heat wave in Europe would have been virtually impossible just a few decades ago. That's new analysis from a scientific network which attributes the heat to the climate crisis caused by humans. The scientists say the world has warmed by nearly 2 degrees Fahrenheit over the past 50 years, and that increases the chances of extreme heat. The heat wave in Europe has led to power outages, disrupted rail services, closed tourist attractions, and forced thousands of schools to shut this month. Our Anna Stewart went looking for the hottest workplaces in London.
5: It feels pretty much too hot to do anything here in the UK, let alone work. 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Let's see who is roasting the most. As you can imagine, it gets pretty hot in a dry cleaners. We put the thermometer right by the ironing station. It hit 36 degrees centigrade. That is around 97 degrees Fahrenheit. It is hot, but I think we can find somewhere hotter.
2: 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At the Hoppers

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5: Just too hot to work. Well, here in the UK, legally, there is no upper limit in terms of temperature. Employers do have to provide, and I'll quote, a reasonable temperature in the workplace. But what does reasonable really mean? There's also a fun plot twist here. Legislation shows that employers have to provide thermometers for their employees, so you can monitor just how hot you are in the workplace, but you may not be able to do anything about it. Anna Stewart, CNN, London.
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1: Welcome back to our viewers in the United States and Canada. I'm Salma Abdulaziz in London. The U.S.-Iran interim agreement to end the war is being put to a major test following new U.S. military strikes. On Friday, U.S. CENTCOM said it had hit a series of Iranian military targets. It said that was a response to an earlier Iranian drone attack on a cargo ship near the Strait of Hormuz. Iran reportedly launched counterstrikes on U.S. positions, but there's no confirmation from Washington on that. President Donald Trump called the Iranian attack a foolish violation and said Iran still has some military muscle.
2: We had to take that detour to knock out Iran. If we didn't do that, and we still have a fight. They have some capability, not much. They're not winning or anything, but they have some capability. They can still shoot. You know, they shot a drone yesterday at a big ship going into the Hormuz Strait.
1: In response to the U.S. attack, a top Iranian lawmaker is blasting Washington for reportedly using force in the middle of negotiations. For more on all of this, I want to bring in Simon Kelly. He is a retired U.K. Royal Navy Commodore. He's also a maritime operations leader and defense consultant at the Fosy Miller Group. He is in St. Moritz in Switzerland. Good morning, first of all, to you. Thank you so much for joining us.
3: Good morning, Salma.
1: Now, I know Iran is not confirming, it is not revealing that it has struck this cargo ship by drone earlier this week. But what is clear is that Tehran is exercising its control over this very critical waterway. As a maritime expert, what is the implications of that?
3: Yeah, I think you've put your finger on it there. I think this is very much a demonstration by the Iranians that they still hold the lever over the Strait of Hormuz. So in the background, you know, not far from where I am in Switzerland, we have the negotiations taking place for what will follow after what was just a memorandum of understanding. And at the same time, you've also got Secretary of State Marco Rubio in the region visiting Gulf Cooperation Council foreign ministers. And he was talking about the Strait of Hormuz as Iran were taking this action. It's really difficult to know what level decisions are made with any precision in the Iranian regime, but this is certainly the Iranians signaling that this is not over. And you can almost see this as a negotiating point by the Iranians.
1: But as you said, it's a negotiating point. So cat's out of the box in a way, like why would Iran ever rescind its control that it's established now over the Strait of Hormuz? It's a very powerful resource. It's a moneymaker. It's a bargaining chip. Why would they let go?
3: Yeah, I think it's a really difficult set of negotiations that the lead negotiators and the Americans are entering into now. And I think that level of control that the Iranians have demonstrated over the Straits of Hormuz, the way they've held the international markets and the community to ransom, is something that's really difficult to see them letting go of. And even in the sort of wording and the memorandum of understanding and everything that has followed, at every stage, there has just been an implication of control that they will control the passage. They will manage the information coming through. They will grant permissions. And from there, of course, there's just a small step to tolls as well. So I think what we've seen was a proportional response by the Americans. I think that's the right thing to do because you can't fail to respond to this level of Iranian aggression and that sort of dominance over the region without demonstrating that you too have control and you too are at the table with something really important to say.
1: And in the midst of all of this, the UN had to suspend its operations this week to extract hundreds of stranded ships and thousands of seafarers from the strait. Do you know more about the calls to suspend that mission and what it means for those stranded on that critical waterway?
3: Yeah, I think the International Maritime Organization, which is the sort of regulatory body for the United Nations for shipping, so they think about safety and environmental, and very much their focus has been on seafarers. their ability to broker this deal between the Iranians, the Omanis, and the shipping companies has been a really big thing. The vessel that was struck wasn't taking part of this evacuation. It was taking its own passage through the strait. But quite rightly, the IMO has stepped back from that, what they're calling the evacuation, which was initially, it was really successful. We saw over 3.5 days, I think we saw about 600 vessels leave. 115 of the 600 vessels leave the strait. But the community, the maritime community, is founded on trust. And what the IMO will want to do is just stop, find out where the breakdown was, because their negotiation was with sort of foreign affairs level with the Iranians. This action was probably taken by the IRGCN. And so what they might do is re-engage with the Iranians to try and find out how they start this up again to free those ships coming out, because it was really successful. It's quite important to say, though, we're still seeing ships move. They're using the Southern Corridor. They're using the Iranian Corridor as well. So it hasn't stopped everything altogether. It's just paused the IMO's efforts to get ships and, most importantly, seafarers out in good order.
1: Simon Kelly there on the efforts to restore movement on the Strait of Hormuz. Thank you very much for your time. With a potential path to peace with Iran in sight, oil prices have been falling and jet fuel supplies have been improving. But so far, that's not adding up to lower airfares for summer travelers. CNN's business senior reporter David Goldman explains what's going on here.
4: So jet fuel prices are down a ton. So what does that mean for your airfares? Well, jet fuel prices falling 42% since their peak in April. Remember in April when jet fuel prices were double what they were before the war and all of those airlines said, well, we're going to have to raise prices? Well, they did. They made good on that promise and prices are still around 20% higher now than they were a year ago. Well, why aren't they falling if jet fuel prices are falling? Well, that has everything to do with demand, right? Have you been to an airport lately? It looks like this. It's chaos. There are lots of people trying to go on summer travel. Well, demand for airfare has not fallen at all. In fact, it has increased over the past year, despite those high prices. And if people are still willing to pay, well, then airlines have no incentive to lower their rates. And that's exactly what Delta CEO Ed Bastian said just a couple days ago, that, you know what? We're not going to raise airfares from where they are right now, but we're also not going to lower them. And that's one of the reasons why people hate this economy. Consumer sentiment has just fallen to a record low, actually just rebounding just a little bit. You're going to have to use your microscope to see that. But you can see from the pandemic how this has fallen dramatically. And that's because prices have just kept going up and up and up. Inflation is not fully under control yet. It's not where it was in 2022, but it is still really high. And so as prices continue to rise, people get angry, but, and this is crucial, they are still spending. And as long as people are willing to spend, despite how much they hate this economy, prices can continue to stay high.
1: President Trump has previewed a new commemorative U.S. passport that features his image. He posted a rendering on social media showing the text of the Declaration of Independence, a painting of the founding fathers, and the president standing behind the Resolute desk. The limited edition passport is intended to mark America's 250th anniversary and was first announced in April. The Texas State Board of Education is now requiring millions of public school students to study the Bible in their classrooms. The board approved a new list of required reading that includes Bible verses alongside classic literature. The move is part of a broader nationwide effort to bring more Christian teachings into public schools. Critics say mandating Bible readings is a violation of the constitutional separation of church and state. We're going to take a quick break, but there's much more on this to come on CNN, including a look at the plea deal made by Trump ally turned critic John Bolton in a case involving classified information. Plus, the latest in the case against the man accused of killing conservative activist Charlie Kirk. We'll have details on two important rulings from that judge.
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2: President Trump took a social media victory lap on Friday after his former national security advisor, John Bolton, pleaded guilty to one charge of unlawfully retaining national security information. Bolton accepted a plea deal. He now faces a substantial fine and possibly time in prison. CNN crime and justice correspondent Caitlin Poltz has the details for us.
3: At the federal courthouse in Maryland, a day that the Justice Department and the Trump administration has wanted to see for a long time, John Bolton saying he is guilty of mishandling or illegally retaining classified information he was learning in intelligence briefings about covert plans, things he was talking about with foreign officials, with the CIA, the National Security Agency, with U.S. military leaders, the things in the U.S. government's possession that are top secret that Bolton and few others had access to. He had written those details he was learning in 2018 and 2019 in the Trump White House, writing them down on yellow notepads and then typing them up, sending them to himself and saving them for his own personal use, like diaries or an archive. He ultimately wrote a book. That's where he split with Donald Trump. And Trump has been very publicly saying that he believes Bolton is a bad guy. But now we see Bolton in federal court. On Friday, whenever he was before the judge, he said that he was sorry about what he did. He didn't have time to say much more. He will be able to say more at his sentencing set for late October. But at this point in time, Bolton has pled guilty. The U.S. Attorney's Office of Maryland secured that conviction. And the U.S. Attorney, Kelly Hayes, she was in the courtroom along with about 20 other different people from the federal government, attorneys from the Justice Department, FBI officials. So quite a show of force here for the Trump administration as they secure this very rare conviction of a former top official in the Trump White House the first time he was president. Back to you.
2: A federal judge in Los Angeles has declared a mistrial in the Palisades arson case. The prosecution accused Jonathan Redknecht of starting the deadly Palisades wildfire in 2025. But after a day of deliberation, the jury told the judge on Friday that they were deadlocked. According to the foreperson, 10 jurors voted not guilty and 2 voted to convict. Despite the mistrial, the prosecution says it intends to retry the case. A Utah judge has ruled to keep the death penalty in place as a possible punishment for the man accused of killing Charlie Kirk. Tyler Robinson faces murder and other charges for allegedly gunning down the conservative activist last September. But the judge did side with the defense on another issue, as CNN's Josh Campbell reports for us.
4: The judge in the case of the man accused of murdering conservative activist Charlie Kirk just ruled that one of the prosecutors on the case is now held in civil contempt. Now, this followed a motion from the defense of Tyler Robinson. He stands accused of Kirk's murder. They wanted to hold the prosecutor in contempt based on statements that were made to the media in apparent violation of the judge's original order. Now, what the judge has said is that this is a case that has wide publicity, worldwide coverage, and he was afraid that if either side made any statements to the press that could unfairly prejudice the eventual trial. Now, this also stemmed from a motion that the defense had filed, essentially trying to characterize ballistics reports from U.S. federal law enforcement. What the defense motion had indicated was that the ATF, the Bureau of Alcohol, Tobacco, Firearms, and Explosives, had determined that a bullet that was found at the scene did not match a firearm that was later recovered. Now, what the prosecutor said was that that was highly misleading. What the ATF actually found was that they could not make a decision either way whether that bullet was connected, The prosecutor then went and spoke to various media outlets trying to correct that record. The judge seemed to have no issue with that, but what did appear to trip up the prosecutor is that he went on to say that the state's evidence in the case is strong, that he believed that Robinson would eventually be convicted. Now, it was that portion that the judge determined violated his order about pretrial publicity, as well as the state's behavioral guidelines for prosecutors, their ethical standards that they have to adhere to, again, ruling civil contempt in this case. Now, what the defense had asked for was that the death penalty in this case be taken off the table, but the judge said he's not going to do that.
5: The defendant argues that the appropriate sanction to remedy this prejudice is to strike the state's notice of intent to seek the death penalty. The court declines to adopt this requested remedy. Such an act would cross the threshold into criminal contempt sanctions and would also risk an improper judicial intrusion into the executive branch's prosecutorial discretion.
4: Now, the judge said one other remedy here is that he might actually expand the jury pool once again around to that portion of the prosecution, as well as expand the list of questions that prospective jurors are asked by both the prosecution and defense. Again, it appears that the goal here is to try to determine did anyone in this jury pool, were they influenced by what they may have seen based on this media coverage? It is worth noting that Tyler Robinson has not yet entered a plea in this prosecution. Josh Campbell, CNN, Los Angeles.
2: A major leap in North Korea's naval capabilities as the country shows off its new warship. But the question is, did they build it themselves? Stay with us.
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2: It appears a small plane has hit the tallest building in Beijing. Social media video shows debris falling from the 109-story CITIC Tower, also known as China Zun, on Friday. Beijing authorities have not confirmed the crash or released any details about it. We do not know how many people were on board the plane or if anyone was injured. People were seen evacuating the skyscraper. Plane crashes are a rare sight in Beijing. Drones and planes are highly restricted above China's fortified capital. Now to North Korea, where it is showing off its military might by debuting the largest warship in its history. The isolated country says they built the new destroyer on their own. But as CNN's Will Ripley shows us, there's more to the story.
3: North Korea's largest ever warship, the Chaehyun, can fire a salvo of nuclear-capable missiles in seconds, state TV says. As seen in this multi-camera, cinematically shot demonstration earlier this year. A carefully choreographed show of military might starring North Korean leader Kim Jong-un and his daughter and rumored successor, believed to be in her early teens, Kim Ju-ae. She did not join her father at this week's grand commissioning ceremony, also broadcast on North Korean state television. Kim, donning a Panama hat in classic strongman style, inspecting his new destroyer's big guns. Crew members smile for a photo with their supreme leader. But nobody was smiling just over a year ago when a similar destroyer partially capsized during launch. Satellite images showed a catastrophic failure. One side submerged, parts of the hull draped in blue tarps. Worse still, Marshal Kim was watching from shore. He called the botched launch a criminal act that brought shame to the nation. They arrested shipbuilders, engineers, and military leaders, but never disclosed their fates. The capsized ship was eventually refloated, launched again, and began sea trials this month. Now, Kim is declaring a new chapter in North Korean naval history, an end to over 70 years of stagnation. He said, in terms of military hardware, the Navy was the weakest of all the services of our armed forces. Things have changed. Sanctions were supposed to stop Kim from building warships like this. Instead, North Korea says it built this destroyer entirely on its own. Outside experts are not so sure. How did they build a warship this sophisticated this quickly? Some analysts suspect Russian assistance, pointing to Kim's growing military alliance with leader Vladimir Putin. Neither Moscow nor Pyongyang has acknowledged any such help. Some experts also point to similarities between North Korea's new warships and Russian naval designs. Kim says he wants to build two of these 5,000-ton destroyers, or bigger, every year for the next 5 years. As Kim sets sail on his quest to build a nuclear-capable navy, whether North Korea can actually match those ambitions remains to be seen. North Korea is still no match for the naval power of South Korea and the United States, but this destroyer does mark a turning point. For decades, Pyongyang relied on submarines, fast attack boats, and coastal defenses. Now, Kim Jong-un is trying to build a blue water navy capable of operating in deep ocean much farther from home and carrying his nuclear ambitions with it. Will Ripley, CNN, Taipei.
2: Thank you so much for watching. I'm Salma Abdulaziz. I'll be back with more news right after a quick break.

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1: Hello and a very warm welcome to our viewers all around the world and in the United States. I'm Salma Abdulaziz in London. Let's get into the headlines. The fragile ceasefire between the U.S. and Iran is facing a new test. We have a live report on the latest strikes and the state of those peace talks. Plus, Venezuelans are desperate for aid after devastating earthquakes. A volunteer on the ground shares the latest on the aftermath. And schools in Texas could be required to teach Bible stories in their classrooms. What we know about this new proposal and the opposition it faces.
2: Live from London, this is CNN Newsroom with Salma Abdulaziz.
1: We're getting initial reactions from Tehran after the latest round of U.S. strikes on Iran. On Friday, the U.S. Central Command said it struck a series of Iranian military targets after an apparent Iranian drone attack on a ship. That could be a major test for the U.S.-Iran interim agreement that was signed only 10 days ago. In response, a top Iranian lawmaker slammed the U.S., saying the attack came right in the middle of negotiations again. President Donald Trump called the Iranian attack foolish, but said on Friday that Tehran still has some military muscle.
3: We still have a fight. They have some capability, not much. They're not winning or anything, but they have some capability. They can still shoot.
1: Meanwhile, diplomats say Israel and Lebanon have just made their first steps towards a potential future peace deal. They signed an agreement with the U.S. on Friday. Israel says its forces will pull out of two areas in southern Lebanon, which will be handed over to the Lebanese military. Our Paula Hancock is monitoring all of these developments, and she joins us now live from Abu Dhabi. Let's start, of course, with that exchange of fire in the Strait of Hormuz, Paula. Has the deal fallen apart here? Are we looking at a resumption of full-scale military operations by the U.S. and Iran?
4: Well, Salma, what we heard after the Central Command confirmed that they had carried out these strikes was from a U.S. official saying that it does not reflect a return to major combat operations, at least for now. So there is a chance that this was an isolated incident. It was in reaction to what the U.S. said was an Iranian drone that had hit a vessel transiting the Strait of Hormuz. Now, we have also heard from Central Command that what they were targeting was specifically military targets, so missile and drone stocks and also some coastal radar sites. We heard as well from Tehran, from the Ministry of Foreign Affairs, saying that they condemned what the U.S. had done, that this was a violation of the Memorandum of Understanding, and that they had, through the Revolutionary Guard, ordered defensive strikes against U.S. military targets in this region. We haven't had confirmation from Central Command whether or not that actually happened or whether there was any damage. So there is a chance this could have been an isolated flare-up. Certainly what we have seen in the Strait of Hormuz that there had been an increasing number of vessels that were transiting the crucial waterway earlier in the week. On Wednesday, there were more than 70 vessels. Thursday, more than 50. But then, of course, later Thursday, this vessel was struck. Now, we've heard as well from the U.S. Vice President, J.D. Vance. He has posted on social media, and I'll quote, "Iran signed a ceasefire agreement. We have honored it. If they have disagreements about how the MOU is being applied, they can pick up the phone. But violence will be met with violence." The U.S. president as well calling the decision to strike this vessel, which Iran has not claimed responsibility for, a quote, "foolish violation." So it is the first time that we've seen this kind of flare up since the Memorandum of Understanding has been signed. There's no clear indication that either side, though, has the appetite at this point, Salma, to really push back into significant military operations.
1: So for now, the diplomacy continues between Iran and the U.S. But there's also been this parallel track of negotiations taking place in D.C. this week between Israel and Lebanon. Are there any substantive results there?
4: So the three sides have come to a trilateral agreement. This is Israel, Lebanon, and the United States, which has been mediating these talks. It comes after 4 days of talks in Washington this week. Now, crucially, it doesn't include Hezbollah, the Iranian-backed militia group, which has been fighting against Israel for many years now. Hezbollah has rejected the talks and has also rejected this agreement that has been signed. We have heard from the Israeli Prime Minister as well, talking about the deal. It would include the Israeli military pulling out of two areas that it currently occupies in southern Lebanon, one just north of the Litani River, one south. This is what Prime Minister Netanyahu had to say about the agreement.
5: The most important thing is that, first of all, Israel remains in security zone in southern Lebanon. This is a great achievement, and we are maintaining it as long as Hezbollah does not disarm, as long as there is danger to the state of Israel. This is also a great blow to Iran.
4: The Israeli military also said earlier that they will temporarily withdraw some of their troops from southern Lebanon, also from parts of Gaza as well. Now, the U.S. Secretary of State, Marco Rubio, who's been very involved in mediating these talks, was very positive about this agreement, saying it's the beginning of the beginning, but also very realistic as to how difficult the process going forward is. The territory that the Israeli military will pull back from will be given to the Lebanese military. This is part of the pilot program to try and give territory back to the Lebanese state in the hope that Hezbollah does not move back in and take over these areas in southern Lebanon. Salma.
1: Paula Hancock's there on all the developments in the region. Thank you so much for those updates. Emergency crews are urgently looking for survivors for more than 2 days after the deadly twin quakes in Venezuela. CNN video shows rescue teams working on the scene in the hardest hit area, where officials say more than 100 buildings have collapsed. The images show widespread damage from two of the strongest quakes to hit Venezuela in more than a century. Many people remain trapped under the rubble or missing, and residents are absolutely desperate to find their loved ones.
6: My mom lived here, Maria, 82 years old, my brother Ivan, my daughter, 20 years old, and the boyfriend who was over here. They came to bring food to my mom, and the last contact I had with them was at 5:45 in the afternoon. After that, we didn't know anything about them. Honestly, from the heart, in the name of all of Venezuela, please, we beg you, please help. To the whole world, please help us.
1: Elite U.S. search and rescue teams from California and Virginia are deploying to Venezuela. Video from the State Department shows the teams arriving there on Friday, with more expected. And more than 48 hours after these earthquakes, frustration is now growing in Venezuela over the government's response. Some residents say there is not enough rescue crews or heavy machinery. That's leaving communities to search for victims and clear up on their own. Hospitals are also reporting a shortage of critical supplies, and Venezuela top lawmaker says at least 920 people were killed and more than 3,300 injured in this disaster. I want to bring in now Elias Farrar. He is the founder and director of analytics firm Ornoco Research and the bilingual media platform Guayacama. He joins me from Caracas. Good morning. I know there is so much happening right now. Thank you so much for making the time to talk to us.
7: There is a lot of work going on, volunteering work here in Venezuela, which, I'm also getting involved because everyone is going out to do it. So, but it's always good to give the issue more visibility.
1: And I know you've been directly in those affected areas just recently to help people. What does it look like there? What does it feel like? What is the atmosphere? Take us to that location.
7: So, in Caracas, where I am right now, there have only been a few buildings that have collapsed. In a way, all things considered, it's almost a thankful thing that I think that we can be thankful for. But, there are these areas near the coast, so in the state of La Guaira, which have been absolutely devastated. And it has been, very hard to just walk around because you see all this destruction, all these buildings that have been completely collapsed, not even just right now. But I think that there is a strange atmosphere, right, where everyone wants to help out. And I think this is super important, right? Everyone is out there trying to bring food, medical supplies, and so on. Because, I mean, the state, you know, the government has sent out teams and even the military to some parts and so on. But for the most part, they didn't have enough preparation. They didn't have, heavy machinery to deal with the situation. So it's really down to ordinary people. And you know, something fascinating, I think, that we can see is that in some places there is too much aid arriving in certain distribution centers, which I think is something to be hopeful for. I also think that something that has helped morale a lot, really, in the streets of Caracas, at the very least, is to see all of these countries making announcements and, you know, showing that they're sending rescue teams and machinery and other kinds of aid. I think that's something that's been very important, given that the state has not been able to give an adequate response, that at least, you know, the international community is going to be helping.
1: So you're talking about ordinary people stepping up and doing what they can and giving what they can, the international goodwill that has poured into Venezuela. And a lot of that comes down to the fact you're saying that the Venezuelan government simply can't handle this. This is a country that's been suffering an economic crisis for years. Talk to me about what infrastructure is there to help with this crisis and what's missing.
7: So, I mean, the main thing is when there are buildings in the rubble, you need heavy machinery to, remove all of the pieces and or maybe to, like, dig tunnels through the rubble, you know, to rescue people. Because, I mean, obviously there have been all of these efforts to bring people out of these buildings, many of them alive, which is something, you know, that we can really be thankful to all of the teams of firefighters and volunteers and so on. But in many cases, there's no way that there are not enough machines, essentially, not enough tractors and trucks and all of that, and or cranes. And also, in some cases, it's not possible to take them to certain areas. I mean, in La Guaira, essentially, there is one road going along the coast. Essentially, you know, it goes both ways. But if there is something blocking this road, there's no way to get to the other side of the state, right? Because it's kind of squeezed between the mountain, the Avila Mountain, and the sea. So, you know, logistics are very difficult, especially in that area. And also, there is only one highway between and one really road for between Caracas and La Guaira. So, obviously, it has been very difficult, even when there is some machinery and some aid, to get to the most affected areas. The other thing is all of the victims that are coming from La Guaira, who cannot even, or some even in Caracas, who maybe their building is not even destroyed, but it's not possible to go back into those buildings, you know. And this is a case, you know, that even people that I know personally, they're facing this situation. So now the key issue is, you know, what does the government do, and what do people do to help with thousands, tens of thousands of people probably who cannot go back to their homes? Many are staying in parks or you know, in relatives' houses if they're more lucky in many cases. But, you know, and there are many volunteers taking food and, you know, hygiene supplies and so on. But what's going to be really important now is you know, where can they go live at least in the medium term, right?
1: And you're talking about tens of thousands of people here who have been potentially made homeless by this crisis, a government that is weakened. Do you fear that this will make Venezuela ever more subordinate to the United States, ever more dependent on the United States?
7: Well, I mean, this is something that could happen, and to the extent that, I mean, you know, because first we had this relationship that was caused by a military action, right, in January 3rd. Where you know, the U.S. military took Nicolas Maduro, you know, captured him. I think it wouldn't. It's not going to be a bad thing necessarily. That I mean, for now we just think you know, search and rescue teams and machinery and so on coming from the U.S. as they are coming from loads of other countries and across, you know, Latin America, Europe, and so on. What I think maybe there could be a deeper relationship of dependency could be if the U.S. is very much involved in the reconstruction of the country, right? And but this is something that at the same time, you know, the Trump administration has been saying that it doesn't want to do in Venezuela or anywhere else. You know, this nation building projects, it has been always saying that it doesn't want to do that. So, I mean, we would have to see if they're just going to send, you know, some rescue teams and, you know, there's some military unit, like engineering military units, trying to fix the runway in the international airport of Maiquetía in near Caracas. But, you know, we will have to see, you know, are they going to be building housing units for all of these refugees, for example? And then, and that's not very clear for now.
1: Elias Farrar there. He has been volunteering in Caracas, Venezuela, helping those who need it most. Thank you so much. Russian-installed authorities in Crimea have declared a state of emergency to deal with an economic issue. Authorities there have already suspended children's summer camps, tourism, and fuel sales in response to attacks from Ukraine. Some of the locals were unfazed.
8: I would not say the state of emergency has had any significant impact. I didn't feel it. People are a bit tense, but overall everything is fine. The situation is stable.
9: Yes, there was water today, but on the first day there was no water. Now everything is fine with the water.
10: Did you stock up on water?
9: Yes, I did. On the first day, that is. On the day of the strike, there was a problem. I filled the bathtub with water, but it was not needed.
1: Despite those views you heard there, not everyone feels the same. CNN's Ivana Kotasova has the details on the pressure some residents are facing.
11: Life in Crimea is becoming very uncomfortable. There are widespread power outages across the peninsula, and local authorities have warned residents that their power is not likely to come back anytime soon because of Ukrainian drone attacks. There's also a problem with fuel. Many gas stations across the peninsula have run dry, and the ones that still have supplies have been banned from selling fuel to local residents. Now, it is really no surprise that people are trying to get out of Crimea. But even that is becoming very difficult, because the only way from Crimea directly into Russia is via a bridge. And that bridge is a frequent target of Ukrainian drone attacks, which means Russian authorities have to close it down on a regular basis. On Friday alone, we saw thousands of cars queuing, trying to get across the bridge and out of Crimea. Ivana Kotasova, CNN, London.
1: Dozens of Ukrainian soldiers are spending their first day back home after 4 years in Russian captivity. President Volodymyr Zelensky says 160 of them were released on Friday as part of a prisoner swap with Moscow. A video released by Ukraine shows them hugging and calling their relatives shortly after the swap. Mr. Zelensky says they've been held since 2022. Russia says the same number of its prisoners of war were released by Ukraine. This video shows them boarding a bus in Belarus before heading home to Russia. After the break, we're going to take a look at Friday's World Cup matches as the teams continue to fight for those coveted knockout round slots. And Europe is sizzling under a deadly heat wave that is rewriting the history books. When we return, the country that just hit its all-time record.
12: Why aren't you toasting your marshmallow?
13: Because I like it gooey.
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0: The race to reach the World Cup's knockout stage delivered more drama during Friday's six games, continuing one team's fairy tale story and ending the World Cup dreams of heavyweight Uruguay. Cabo Verde heads into its next chapter after the team eliminated Saudi Arabia in a scoreless draw. With a population of just 500,000, that tiny island nation is now the smallest country to ever reach a World Cup knockout stage. Belgium rounded out their group stage with a 5-1 win over New Zealand, advancing to the next round. And Belgium ended New Zealand's World Cup campaign while clinching the top spot in their group. Egypt made history, reaching the knockout round for the first time after a 1-1 draw with Iran. Now Team Iran must wait for the final group stage results to learn whether they will advance. Team USA's match in the win or go home knockout round is on Wednesday when they play Bosnia and Herzegovina. CNN's Andy Scholes was at the World Cup fan zone in Los Angeles and asked how far people think Team USA can go in this year's tournament.
1: Top of the group, baby. We are ready. Let's go.
2: I am absolutely sure that the USA is going to win the World Cup.
1: We're not stopping till the finals, baby.
3: Our USA fans are more optimistic than ever that they can make some noise at this World Cup. Some even think that they can actually win it. But what do other countries think about that?
4: Do you give the U.S. any chance of winning?
5: No, sorry, guys.
6: That's great, but France is going to win.
7: You know, they don't have like that good of a rap sheet, but they're playing really good. You can't deny that. They do have a chance.
4: What do you say to that?
8: Sorry, this time it's Brazil.
9: The U.S. team?
4: Yeah.
9: I think they're pretty good.
10: There's literally no chance.
11: I look forward to seeing what they can do, but I don't know.
4: Do you think the fans are right to think that they can win it?
12: Maybe.
13: I think they have the potential to go, if not all the way, very close, very close. They're looking very nice.
5: Of course not. We are better, man. France gonna win this year.
10: This is not the sport for any U.S. team.
0: Today is the final day of group stage games before the knockout round begins. Colombia will face off against Portugal in a battle for the top of Group K in Miami. Croatia is set to play Ghana, knowing a win could keep their World Cup hopes alive. And defending champion Argentina.

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5: 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Before you weren't able to swim here, it wasn't allowed, but authorities have opened spots along the canal to help people cool off. There are lifeguards who are also stationed here as authorities have urged people not to jump into rivers or swim in unauthorized swimming spots. Saskia Van Dorn, CNN, Paris.
6: The United States, China, even the Pope. A global coalition is coming to Venezuela's aid after the deadly earthquakes. We'll have more on their efforts just ahead.
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3: Welcome back. I'm Salma Abdulaziz. Let's check some of today's top stories. A top Iranian lawmaker is accusing the U.S. of launching strikes in the middle of negotiations again. U.S. Central Command said it hit Iranian military targets on Friday. The action was described as a response to an earlier Iranian strike on a cargo ship in the Strait of Hormuz. Meanwhile, Bahrain is condemning what it said were Iranian drone attacks on its territory on Saturday. That's according to the state news agency. Iran said earlier it had carried out strikes against targets linked to U.S. forces in the region without identifying the targets or saying where they were located. And Russian-installed authorities in Crimea have declared a state of emergency to deal with economic issues. Officials there have already suspended children's summer camps, tourism, and fuel sales in response to Ukrainian attacks. Some residents have experienced disruptions in power and water services. Relief efforts are intensifying in Venezuela 2 days after deadly twin earthquakes devastated the country. Rescue teams are combing through the rubble, searching for survivors. Officials say at least 920 people were killed and more than 3,300 injured in two of the strongest quakes to hit the country in more than a century. A coalition of aid and rescue teams is mobilizing to Venezuela to offer emergency assistance after those catastrophic earthquakes. CNN's Isabel Rosales has more on the massive relief effort.
4: International rescue teams are on their way and on the ground in Venezuela, bringing critical manpower, equipment, and expertise to support search efforts, like this unit from the UK.
5: So as soon as we land, we'll bolt into the network that's already there. We'll work with colleagues, international colleagues, and the local responses to build that bigger picture. Teams will deploy straight away into the field.
4: Help is also coming from across Latin America, including specialized search and rescue units from Colombia, Chile, El Salvador, and Brazil, as well as tons of medical supplies and hundreds of military personnel from Mexico. Mexican volunteer groups are also deploying.
6: Sometimes we have found people who have been buried for more than 7 days. So that is what we are going for, to try to recover more people alive, right?
4: The U.S. is pledging $150 million in aid, sending the USS Fort Lauderdale and dispatching its own elite rescue teams, skilled in excavating collapsed buildings.
7: The first key is to detect, right, just to make sure that we're even in the right vicinity. And then we move into not just detecting, but then the location of where we exactly start to dig.
4: Beijing has deep ties with Venezuela, and many Chinese-funded companies are assisting with rescue and cleanup efforts. Teams from Spain, France, Germany, and Switzerland are also on the ground. But despite the outpouring of help, international agencies say recovery efforts will take months. And damage from the quakes is slowing some responses.
8: The airport is damaged. That is presenting a real obstacle right now to getting in supplies at scale. But to meet the needs, we're going to need airport access. There are telecommunications issues. Internet connectivity is very patchy.
4: Additional support also coming from Pope Leo, who sent an initial donation of more than $100,000 for the victims. Isabel Rosales, CNN, Atlanta.
3: President Trump accused Democrats of being an existential danger to the country on Friday. That's days after a handful of self-identified Democratic Socialist candidates won primaries in New York. The president called the Democratic Party godless communists on social media and said they were the biggest threat to the country since its founding. He continued in that vein during remarks Friday evening in Washington, D.C.
9: It's happening right now in New York and California. But you'll start living in squalor. You'll live in squalor. There will be no food. There will be no housing. There will be no military. There will be no law and order. There will be no nothing. There will be no nothing. You'll be a third world inhabitant in every way, and everyone will suffer or die. You'll suffer or die. That's what happens.
10: The U.S. government is allowing the limited release of a powerful new AI model. Anthropic has received approval to make its Mythos model available to a select group of companies and organizations. The company says the model will be used by a small group of cyber defenders and infrastructure providers despite cybersecurity concerns. Experts have warned the technology could help hackers and other bad actors find and exploit security vulnerabilities. Anthropic says it is working with the U.S. government to address those risks. President Donald Trump took a social media victory lap on Friday after his former national security adviser, John Bolton, pleaded guilty to one charge of unlawfully retaining national security information. Bolton has accepted a plea deal. He now faces a substantial fine and possibly time in prison. A federal judge in Los Angeles has declared a mistrial in the Palace Aides arson case. The prosecution accused Jonathan Rinderknecht of starting the deadly Palace Aides wildfire in 2025. But after a day of deliberation, the jury told the judge on Friday they were deadlocked. Despite the mistrial, the prosecution says it intends to retry the case. Nick Watt has the latest.
11: So 10 of 12 jurors were not guilty, 2 for guilty, and they were at a standstill. They could not reach a unanimous decision, so mistrial. Now, one of the jurors, juror number 4, did come out and speak and gave us an insight, a little insight, into why and how this went down. So, she said she didn't like the government maligning this guy's personality for just being human. The government say Jonathan Rinderknecht, 30-year-old former Uber driver, was angry at the world, hated the rich, pissed off at the world, their words, not mine, and that he lit this fire as revenge. This juror said she didn't like them maligning him in that way. She also said there were too many holes, not enough proof. You know, the prosecution say Jonathan Rinderknecht was the only person on the hill the night the fire broke out. But this juror said, you know, the cell phone data is incomplete. There are holes. So the other key issue here, Rinderknecht is accused of lighting the fire in the early hours of January 1st. He was apparently annoyed he didn't have a date or a party to go to New Year's Eve. That fire, he called 911 a bunch of times, as did other people. The fire department came, put it out, but it was still burning in the roots underneath, what's called a holdover fire. And apparently hikers saw the smoke, you know, in the next few days, reported it, nothing was done. So on January 7th, the fire blew up again. Became the Palisades fire, killed 12 people, burned 37 square miles. This one juror said, why should one guy be held responsible when there was negligence on behalf of other people? So what happens now? He is being kept in custody, and the government says they will retry this case in October. There are also a bunch of civil cases, suits against the city, suits against the state, etc. But Jonathan Rinderknecht right now, despite 10 of 12 jurors disagreeing with the U.S. attorney who says the evidence is great, he will be back on trial for the same alleged crime come October. Back to you.
10: A Utah judge has ruled that the death penalty will remain in place as a possible punishment for the man accused of killing Charlie Kirk. Tyler Robinson faces murder and other charges for allegedly gunning down the conservative activist last year. But the judge did side with the defense on another issue. He ruled that the prosecutor, Christopher Ballard, violated a court order banning both sides from speaking to the press. High-profile conservative activist Charlie Kirk was shot to death on a Utah college campus last September. Bible stories are headed into some public school lessons after the break, what the new requirement means for Texas classrooms.
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0: The Texas State Board of Education is now requiring millions of public school students to study Bible stories in the classroom. The board approved a new list of required reading that includes Bible verses alongside classic literature. CNN's Ed Lavandera has more from Dallas for us.
1: Over the course of this past week, the Texas State Board of Education heard from hundreds of people over hours and hours of public testimony on whether or not the state should adopt biblical teachings into the state's English and social studies curriculum. This was a debate that lasted for much of the week. But in the end, the Texas State Board of Education has voted to approve this new curriculum, which is essentially infuses biblical teachings at every grade level from kindergarten to 12th grade. For more than 5 million public school students across the state of Texas. Supporters say that this goes a long way into teaching the role of Christianity in the development of the United States and its role within Western culture. Critics say this is a clear violation of the separation of church and state, that it excludes the points of view and the teachings of non-Protestant Christians as well as Jews and Muslims. There was one Republican who voted with Democrats against this curriculum, and this is what she had to say.
2: Teachers need to have their autonomy. They've been selecting books for decades, for years. This is nothing new. This is not a new concept to teachers. We are simply giving them a mandated list, which I believe is unconstitutional, but regardless of what I believe, let's not take their autonomy away.
1: Now, this new curriculum won't be phased in immediately. It will start in 2030 and then phased into higher grades over the next few years after that. But education experts say they know of no other state in the country that has gone to these lengths to infuse biblical teachings into the public school curriculum. Ed Lavandera, CNN, Dallas.
0: I want to bring in now Jonathan Friedman. He's the managing director of U.S. Free Expression Programs at PEN America. It's a nonprofit organization that tracks and opposes book bans in schools. Good morning, first of all, to you. Thank you so much for making the time to speak to us today.
3: Yeah, my pleasure.
0: As you just heard our reporter there, Texas has now approved plans to make Bible stories mandatory for all public school students. Can you give me your thoughts on this as part of this larger trend to not only add religious teachings, but also detract from other sources of information through book banning in U.S. curriculums? What do you think?
3: Well, that's just it. You know, this isn't happening in isolation. We're talking about an effort that has been going on now for 5 years to chip away at the library books that students have access to in Texas, in Florida, in many states in the country. And that's taken many different forms. But a lot of the time, what happens is you have a vague law and you have a school district that, you know, obeys in advance or goes beyond what exactly the law precisely demands. But ultimately, what happens is they close down libraries or they remove all kinds of books. Sometimes it's because of individual parents' challenges to books. Sometimes it's because of school boards. Sometimes it's because of politicians exerting direct pressure on school districts. But Texas has been, for a number of years now, one of the leading states that is banning books, and it affects all kinds of texts. I mean, even just in the past few months, we had a district in Texas that removed upwards of 1,000 books. Many of them did ultimately go back, but for a period of time, they removed all kinds of books, including biographies and memoirs of George W. Bush, President Obama, because these books within library systems are considered for, quote unquote, adults. Now, it's just very silly. You know, there's a long history of books being divided as to whether they are children's books or young adult books, but all kinds of classic books, memoirs, biographies are still classified as adult books. And so, you know, you'd laugh at the foolishness here, but the absurdity is real. I mean, and now the Bible, this new like Bible list that is mandating all kinds of texts in across the state is, you know, going to contribute to that. So you have a situation where it is impossible to say that teachers have much autonomy for what students are learning. You have the books that are being pushed out. You have the books and the materials that are being pushed in.
0: If you don't mind me interrupting here, let's put the book banning aside for one second. I want to go back to what's happening in Texas. I think supporters of this would say to you, look, the Bible is simply a literary work. It has a huge impact in history. Why shouldn't we be required to read it for that reason alone? What would you say to that?
3: Well, I mean, what an important point. Like, of course the Bible should be something that people can learn about in schools. It's one thing, you know, to think about the secular nature of public schools in the United States, where part of the First Amendment guarantees that public institutions, public schools included, are, because of the Establishment Clause, separate from the enforcement and endorsement of a particular religion. So, yes, of course, there are ways to study the Bible. But this is, you know, sets up a situation where it doesn't seem like that's the point. They are mandating, not just sort of saying it's an option, they are mandating a very specific set of texts from the Bible that really does approach government-mandated religious teaching. And, you know, you could say, well, schools learn about religion all the time, but how are they going to enforce the fact that teachers should not be proselytizing, that this should not be theological teaching? What happens when you have all kinds of kids who, let's say, do not believe in the Bible and are going home and talking about what they're learning in school, and what they're learning are Bible stories? I mean, it does start to raise some questions that aren't really very clearly being answered right now.
0: And on that book banning, I guess one could say as a parent, look, I can get any book I want with a click of a mouse. Why should I be worried if it's in my kid's library or it's being taught in their classroom or not? What would you say to that?
3: You know, one of the key principles when we think about this is voluntary inquiry. It's like the idea that, like, no one is going to make you read that book. I can read what I read in a school library. You can read what you read. We might have different standards for our children. But when we think about foreclosing the availability of books, narrowing what it is available, combined with dictating what we all must read, what you're doing is setting up a situation where teachers, you know, aren't going to have much freedom to supplement the list. And, you know, there's a lot of ways in which, you know, even this law says teachers, you know, can have the choice. There can be local control supplementing the mandated list. But a lot of the testimony from teachers over the past, during the consideration of this new policy, they've said that they're not going to have time to even, you know, finish just getting through this list. And then, of course, there's all kinds of books on this list that are classic books, that are books that, you know, of course kids should be able to read and, you know, do, you know, could make sense as part of curriculum in schools. It's not that every book on this list is the Bible alone. But what we have to think about is the diversity of texts that are on there, the diversity of narrators, and it really doesn't square with the diversification that has been happening in children's literature over the last decade or so, where many young and sort of new generation of authors are telling more diverse stories that match the diversity of children in the United States.
0: Jonathan Friedman there on the struggle, the fight, the battle over curriculums in the United States from PEN America. Thank you so much for your time.
3: Thank you.
0: From Rookie of the Year to Champion, when we come back, the American woman who scored her first career tour win in this year's Rio Pro.
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2: U.S. Sawyer's Linda Badwin, big on Friday at this year's World Surf League Championship Tour in Rio de Janeiro. This is her first career title after being named 2024 Rookie of the Year. It's also her first time ever competing in the Rio Pro. Brazil's reigning world champ, Iago Dora, also triumphed in the men's final, clinching his first win of the season. Some iconic artifacts from Hollywood movies and the music world will go on the auction block in New York next month. Fans of Star Wars will have a chance to pick up Luke Skywalker's severed hand holding a lightsaber. The starting bid is $1 million. Other items include the hat worn by the Wicked Witch of the West in The Wizard of Oz and a pair of commemorative ruby slippers made for the film's 50th anniversary. Heritage Auctions is also selling lyrics handwritten by the late John Lennon. A giraffe that escaped a ranch in rural Texas has finally been found, but she's not home just yet. The ranch owner says Gracie the giraffe managed to scale a steep, rocky area where the other giraffes don't normally go. She'd been missing for about 2 weeks. The sheriff's office says she was found during an aerial search near the ranch on Friday. Now he's putting a team together with a vet to safely capture Gracie and bring her back home. Thank you so much for joining us. I'm Salma Abdulaziz in London. For our viewers in North America, CNN This Morning is coming up next. For the rest of the world, it's going to be African Voices.

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3: Welcome to CNN This Morning. Here's what's new this morning. The U.S. carried out new strikes after a drone attack in the Strait of Hormuz. The ceasefire is holding, but tensions between Iran and the U.S., they're not going away. We'll talk about what this means for the region. Also, the race to find survivors continues, but with each passing hour, hope is fading. The struggles that crews and families are facing, digging through the rubble, trying to find more people alive. Also, the big win for President Trump at the Supreme Court. The justices have cleared the way for his administration to move forward with a key part of his immigration agenda. We'll discuss what the ruling means for those who are in the country right now. And World Cup group play is wrapping up today. The tournament is about to enter its most dramatic stage. We'll tell you what to watch as the road to the final begins.

0: Saturday, June 27th. Welcome to your weekend. I'm Victor Blackwell. New video from U.S. Central Command shows the moment that the U.S. military struck Iranian military targets near the Strait of Hormuz. CENTCOM released the video Friday night and said Iran's Thursday attack clearly violated the ceasefire. Now, on Thursday, Iran attacked a commercial vessel near the strait. However, a U.S. official tells CNN that Friday's strikes do not indicate a return to major combat operations. Iranian state media says it retaliated by also targeting the U.S. military in the region, but the military, the U.S. military, is not confirming that. With me now from Abu Dhabi is CNN's Paula Hancox. Paula, how could this affect this really fragile MOU, the Memorandum of Understanding?
1: Well, Victor, this is the first time that we're seeing this kind of spark in violence since that MOU was signed. It's possibly an isolated case. The hours ahead will certainly be able to tell us whether that is the case. But what we have seen is that the U.S. military, after they said an Iranian drone struck a vessel in the Strait of Hormuz, did target military targets overnight here in the Gulf. Now, we understand that there were missile and drone storage locations in Iran that were hit. There were also radar sites along the Strait of Hormuz. The Ministry of Foreign Affairs in Tehran said that they have responded. They called it defensive strikes. They condemned what the U.S. had done, saying it violated the MOU. So what we have seen is, again, this tit for tat, but it is the first time that we have seen this spark into these kind of strikes since the MOU was signed. We heard from the U.S. Vice President, J.D. Vance. He has posted on social media, and I'll quote, "Iran signed a ceasefire agreement. We have honored it. If they have disagreements about how the MOU is being applied, they can pick up the phone. But violence will be met with violence." Now, we've heard from Bahrain, which, of course, is where the U.S. Fifth Fleet is stationed. They have confirmed that they, in fact, were the target of the Iranian retaliation. No word on damage or casualty at this point. But what we are also hearing is from the UK Maritime Agency saying that they're receiving reports of a vessel that has been struck by an unidentified projectile in the Strait of Hormuz. We are looking for more information on that. The UK Maritime Agency saying there were no casualties and no environmental damage. But what this has done really has just shaken confidence in the fact that the Strait of Hormuz was supposed to be free and open. It's what we heard from the U.S. president. We are likely to hear today just how fewer vessels managed to transit that crucial waterway on Friday. And certainly it just shakes confidence in these talks that are ongoing. As it stands, though, it doesn't appear as though either side has the appetite to return to large-scale military operations. This could well be a tit-for-tat. Both sides have shown their anger and displeasure through these military strikes, and then the talks continue. Victor?
0: All right, we'll see what the weekend brings. Paula Hancox from Abu Dhabi, thanks so much. New this morning, U.S. search and rescue teams from Virginia and California have now arrived in Venezuela to help find earthquake survivors. The State Department shared this video of those teams landing in Venezuela and said more will be on the way. Now, the window to find survivors, that really golden window, is narrowing, but we're seeing some really important, hopeful moments. The video here captures rescue workers pulling a woman from the rubble. But there is a lot of desperation as well, and we're seeing that through looting of shops and supermarkets as people are desperate for food. A Venezuelan lawmaker says that so far, 920 is the count of those who were killed in these earthquakes. More than 3,300 people have been injured. Here's CNN's Stefano Pozzebon.
2: Panic on board as passengers brace through powerful tremors. Just one glimpse of the chaos unleashed after two massive earthquakes struck Venezuela. This image from the public broadcaster Telesur shows large cracks splitting the tarmac at Caracas International Airport, underscoring the damage to critical infrastructure.
3: Debemos informar.
2: On Friday, authorities said almost 1,000 people have been confirmed dead. But this toll is expected to rise. Tens of thousands are still reported missing. Emergency teams are racing against time to dig through shattered concrete, listening for any sign of life. In the Caracas district of Chacao, rescuers pulled survivors from a collapsed apartment building, while others remain trapped inside.
3: We have rescued three people, and there are three more alive inside the structure. God willing, they will be rescued very soon.
2: As Venezuela struggles to cope with the scale of the disaster, international help is finally trickling in. The United States is sending elite rescue teams, military transport, and $150 million in humanitarian aid. El Salvador, Mexico, Colombia, and several other countries have also deployed search and rescue crews, medical teams, and emergency supplies.
4: We specialize in urban search and rescue in collapsed structures. Our team is trained to conduct search, rescue, and recovery operations in structural collapse scenarios, the kind of emergency Venezuela is currently facing.
2: But the logistical challenges to mobilize the aid remain. These relief convoys loaded with food and water are heading toward the hardest hit communities, as officials work to support tens of thousands of displaced families, while the priority remains to rescue survivors before time runs out. Stefano Pozzebon, CNN, Bogota, Colombia.
0: A false report to police briefly separated Pete Buttigieg from his four-year-old twins. Michigan State Police say that it received an anonymous report alleging the former transportation secretary posed a danger to his children. The twins were separated from Buttigieg for a night and subjected to forensic interviews the next day. Well, authorities determined that the allegation was false, and Buttigieg says police told him they believe it was politically motivated. Buttigieg calls the 24-hour ordeal among the darkest hours of his life. The Texas State Board of Education approved a mandatory reading list that requires public school students to read Bible verses. More than 5 million public school students will be required to read Bible verses in their entirety alongside classic American texts starting in 2030. And most states just suggest books, but experts say Texas may be the first to mandate a specific reading list for every student. And this pushes Texas to the front of the national conservative effort to bring Christian teachings into public schools. Critics say that it violates the constitutional separation of church and state. I'll speak with one of the Texas school board members about this decision coming up next hour. A pilot of an United Airlines passenger jet says that he nearly collided with a drone as he was coming in for a landing in New Jersey yesterday.
5: And we almost hit a drone right there at Gimme, United 1513, about 100 feet below us.
6: Right where you're at now?
5: Exactly.
6: Okay. And United 1513, do you get a look at it? Do you know the color or any how much propellers or anything like that, whatever they're called?
5: Yeah, it was like a circular shape, and that was about it. It looked like it was about 3 feet wide.
0: Now, the plane landed safely at Newark Liberty Airport. Another pilot flying into Newark on a United Express flight also reported seeing a drone at about 2,000 feet. The FAA says there are about 100 drone sightings a month near U.S. airports, and the agency bans the use of drones in controlled airspaces or near manned aircraft without permission. Still ahead, one of Europe's biggest music festivals is canceled because of scorching heat. We're going to break down what the weather could be coming up. Plus, the Supreme Court hands President Trump two big wins on immigration. We'll take a look at the consequences for millions of people here in the U.S. And a new limited edition passport features the president. Also, he offers a warning. We're going to dig into his message.
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3: President Trump on Friday blasted his former national security adviser, John Bolton, after he pleaded guilty to unlawfully retaining sensitive national security information. In a Truth Social post, the president called Bolton a lunatic and said he hopes that he will be dealt with harshly. Now, Bolton admitted to sharing sensitive information with his wife and daughter, which amounts to one felony count. His sentencing is scheduled for October 28th. Here's CNN's Caitlin Polance.
4: Victor, here at this federal courthouse in Maryland, right outside of Washington, D.C., this is where John Bolton pleaded guilty to a felony criminal charge on Friday. In his hearing, Bolton said that he did indeed retain national security information, classified information, top secret details about the U.S. government, about foreign adversaries, about military plans. He kept that when he was the national security advisor in the first Trump administration. And then he kept it in an unsecure way. It was so unsecured that the Iranian hackers, or an Iranian hacker affiliated with the Iranian government, was able to get into his personal email account and put that information of the U.S. at risk, covert stuff that then was in the hands of a foreign adversary. Bolton, in court, in his 90-minute plea hearing, he said that he did indeed admit to doing this whenever he was national security advisor and keeping that information afterwards in an unsecured way. He also said he was sorry about it. I'm sorry about it. Those were the words he said to the judge today. This wasn't his sentencing, though. We're expecting there to be much more discussion about what is next for Bolton, including whether he's going to be doing prison time. That's something the judge will have to decide at a sentencing hearing in October. But one thing Bolton also agreed to that was a bit of a surprise today and some real irony, it's that he agrees to help the U.S. government now, someone who Donald Trump really, really has hated, has wanted to see convicted. And now he's going to be convicted in this case as part of his agreement with the Justice Department to plead guilty. He's going to be helping the Justice Department remediate any sort of leaks of classified information or national security information that may be insecure. I asked him if President Trump would want that, if that's something that he thinks this White House would want. He smiled a little bit. He didn't answer. His attorney has given us a public statement saying that this is what leaders do, Bolton pleading guilty and admitting to his crime. And there's a very different contrast that his lawyer is drawing between what Bolton's doing here and willing to say here and Donald Trump, who was accused of a similar felony charge, set of felony charges around classified information and mishandling them. Those charges didn't stick. They were dismissed. Trump was never convicted. He never went to trial. But here with John Bolton in court, he says he's guilty and he will be sentenced by a federal judge at a later date, becoming a convicted felon. Back to you.
3: All right, Caitlin, thank you. The Supreme Court delivered the president a pair of significant immigration victories this week. 2-6-3 decisions allow the White House to terminate temporary protected status for hundreds of thousands of Haitians and Syrians. And that is a terrifying prospect for people living in Little Haiti in Brooklyn.
5: I love my country, but I love this over here too, because they helped me do something for my family, you know. So I don't do anything wrong over here, just walking.
6: Go back to Haiti now, it's dangerous. They have a people in power in Haiti, they can't control the country.
3: The Supreme Court ruling also grants border authorities the right to physically turn away asylum seekers at the U.S.-Mexico border. Let's bring in now Meg Kinnard. She's a national politics reporter for the Associated Press. Meg, good morning to you. The deportation efforts of the administration have become, let's say, less muscular than they were during Operation Metro Surge and what we saw across Minneapolis. What does this ruling now mean for the administration? Is there a real chance that there's going to be this mass deportation of Haitians and Syrians in the country?
7: Hey, good morning, Victor. It's great to be back with you. That is a really good question. And I think there are a lot of people across people who observe politics like you and me, and also policymakers who are very curious and anticipating exactly what they're going to be seeing now that these rulings have been handed down. There is obviously an election in the offing in November, and so always there are political consequences to so much of this. But given what we saw earlier this year, given what people have pretty fresh in their memories from those ramped up enforcement efforts in cities across the country, starting with Minneapolis, I think that is definitely in the forefront of people's minds. Are they going to be seeing those same kinds of actions? Is this going to be something more measured? Perhaps the administration trying to show, okay, yes, the courts have now sided with us. We perhaps don't need to be as dramatic in trying to carry out what we now are empowered by the courts to do in terms of enforcing what we want with these policies. So it kind of remains to be seen. But what we do know is it's consequential at any point, but it's definitely consequential for the Trump administration, having come into office, run very much on immigration enforcement as a big signature plank for the president and his campaigns, and also for those Republicans who are facing voters themselves in campaigns across the country, many of them aligned with the Trump administration and saying they support these policies. That's absolutely something that we are going to be seeing playing a role in the November midterms.
3: Let me ask you about this now, back and forth between Senator Alyssa Slotkin and the Congressional Black Caucus. The CBC responded to Senator Slotkin's remarks on congressional leadership. I want to play first what she told Stephen A. Smith this week. Here it is.
8: We need new leadership in the White House, the House, and the Senate. And on both sides of the aisle, that includes Democrats. If people can't understand that the game has fundamentally changed and they can't adapt, then they need to let others lead.
3: I'm going to read just the beginning of a pretty lengthy statement from the CBC that came out late yesterday. With respect to Senator Alyssa Slotkin, House Democrats don't need a lesson on reading the political moment from someone who handed Donald Trump one of the most corrupt cabinets in American history, voting to confirm Kristi Noem, Pam Bondi, and five other Trump cabinet secretaries is not the posture of someone who understood the moment after 2024. Before attempting attempting to weigh in on House Democratic leadership, Senator Slotkin should account for her own role in enabling a racist administration whose policies have caused profound harm to the safety, security, and economic well-being of the Black communities we represent. That is an especially pointed response to the senator, and it's not she's not the only person who's saying this. What do we glean from this exchange inside the Democratic caucus?
7: There is, in both major parties, but talking about the Democrats at this point, there is somewhat of a family feud going on between different wings of the party. We saw that in part with the victories in New York City this past week in primary elections with candidates backed by Mayor Zohran Mamdani. And I think part of what we're seeing here is, again, it's an election year and the Democratic Party is a big party. There are many different points of view. But for some maybe more progressive members holding to account those elected leaders who have at times at least voted to advance some people affiliated with the Trump administration, those cabinet officials, clearly there's been debates about how all of that ended up. But I think that it is an election year. And so I know I keep always going back to politics, but that is underneath all of this. It's an opportunity for different factions within these major parties to really make their perspectives known, to make their arguments known, to seize on the news of the day in terms of trying to advance where their candidates might be when it comes to facing the voters. And I think that's what we're seeing here. I think there are other members of the Senate who perhaps could face similar questions in terms of, okay, well, you supported some of these people when you advanced them through and look what happened. It comes up often, but I think that's what we're seeing here.
3: We are a week out from the 4th, America's 250th, and the president posted an image of the special 250th passport available at the D.C. Passport Agency. We can put up a picture of that that passport with his image included there. The president posted the USA new passport, welcome but be good. Maybe the president forgets that there's no welcome. These are for U.S. citizens, not for people coming into the country. But putting that aside, the celebration of the 250th has become so partisan political. Is this the mood that was expected or intentionally struck heading into this next week?
7: It's certainly not what a lot of those artists who signed up to participate in the Great American State Fair thought that they were getting into, and that's why they pulled out. So I think, yes, this is certainly a series of events that President Trump is looking to make in his own image. We've seen that happening from the get-go, from that event that I just referenced becoming a Trump rally, essentially.

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1: We're following the developments in Venezuela after those powerful earthquakes struck the country. The window to find survivors is narrowing, but now international crews are coming in to try to find people who are still in that rubble. In the hardest hit part of Venezuela, video shows a woman rescuers pulled out alive from the wreckage. A Venezuelan lawmaker says that the death toll is now 920. With more than 3,300 people injured. This morning, crews from Los Angeles and Virginia have arrived to help with those rescue efforts. That's according to the State Department. Countries around the world are also responding. Several have already dispatched their search and rescue teams and committed to donating humanitarian aid to Venezuela. CNN's Isabel Rosales has more on the international response.
2: International rescue teams are on their way and on the ground in Venezuela, bringing critical manpower, equipment, and expertise to support search efforts, like this unit from the UK.
3: So as soon as we land, we'll bolt into the network that's already there. We'll work with colleagues, international...

0: colleagues and the local responses to build that bigger picture. Teams will deploy straight away into the field.
1: Help is also coming from across Latin America, including specialized search and rescue units from Colombia, Chile, El Salvador, and Brazil, as well as tons of medical supplies and hundreds of military personnel from Mexico. Mexican volunteer groups are also deploying.
2: Sometimes we have found people who have been buried for more than 7 days. So that is what we are going for, to try to recover more people alive, right?
1: The U.S. is pledging $150 million in aid, sending the USS Fort Lauderdale and dispatching its own elite rescue teams, skilled in excavating collapsed buildings.
3: The first key is to detect, right, just to make sure that we're even in the right vicinity. And then we move into not just detecting, but then the location of where we exactly start to dig.
1: Beijing has deep ties with Venezuela, and many Chinese-funded companies are assisting with rescue and cleanup efforts. Teams from Spain, France, Germany, and Switzerland are also on the ground. But despite the outpouring of help, international agencies say recovery efforts will take months. And damage from the quakes is slowing some responses.
4: The airport is damaged. That is presenting a real obstacle right now to getting in supplies at scale. But to meet the needs, we're going to need airport access. There are telecommunications issues. Internet connectivity is very patchy.
1: Additional support also coming from Pope Leo, who sent an initial donation of more than $100,000 for the victims. Isabel Rosales, CNN, Atlanta.
5: This morning, millions of people across Europe are still dealing with that historic and deadly heat wave. In Spain, officials say more than 200 people have died in the past week because of the temperatures. In France, at least 40 people have drowned. Many of them were just trying to cool off. The temperatures there have soared past 104 degrees. Now, because of this, several music festivals across Europe have been canceled, and the heat is exposing a bigger issue. Only about 20% of homes in Europe have air conditioning compared to nearly 90% in the United States. Let's bring in now CNN's Fred Pleitgen in Berlin. And some of the homes, older homes across Europe, are actually built to keep the heat in. What's it feel like there?
6: It feels pretty hot. It feels like we're all getting baked here, Victor. And I don't know if you can see behind me, I'm actually standing on the river that runs through Berlin, and there are actually people who are still on tour boats here. And as you can see, they're all getting fried as well. They're waving to us. Some of them have umbrellas because it is extremely hot here. This is the first time in history, Victor, that all of Germany has been under a severe heat warning. That's going on right now, the whole of the country. The hottest temperature on record was actually measured here in Germany, in the west of Germany, last night. That still has to become official, but it is extremely hot here. And I think one of the things that you mentioned is absolutely correct. German homes are built, because Germany is normally in a pretty cold place, are built to keep inside, to insulate the heat and keep it inside. So when it gets hot, it gets extremely hot. And I can only second what you've just said there, that statistic that only about 20% of the houses and homes here in this country actually have air condition. Even the office that we're in doesn't have air condition. So we actually spend most of our time outside during this heat wave. As far as it's a concern, this heat wave in Europe, which, of course, as you've noted, has been extremely dangerous. People are being urged to stay inside. That has sort of moved from the west of Europe to France and is really now centered on where we are right now, the eastern part of Germany and sort of the western part of Poland as well. As far as the forecast is concerned, and also for all of those international travelers who happen to be here in Germany, it's going to be exceptionally hot here today. It's going to be exceptionally hot in this part of Germany tomorrow as well. However, by the end of tomorrow, there's set to be some thunderstorms and then some cooling coming by the beginning of next week. But certainly this heat has taken a toll on the city. Pretty empty right now here in Berlin, Victor.
5: Management needs to get y'all an air conditioner or something. That's crazy that the office doesn't have cooling there. Let me ask you, I've learned that Germans tend to bathe nude in the rivers and lakes there when it gets hot. Yes?
6: Can I confirm that? Yeah. So, yes. So basically, there is that rumor out there, and I want to say it's absolutely true. We're standing on the part of the river right here, because if we were in a public park or if we were at a lake, I would say about 30 to 40% of the people would be bathing nude. And if you are out here in Germany, you will see that in a lot of the parks and lakes. And I do want to teach you one

0: German phrase. The abbreviation is FKK, and in German that stands for Freie Körperkultur, which is actually a very nice sounding, soft sounding word in German, but it means free body culture. So in Germany, being outside nude, being bathing nude is actually a cultural thing. And during the time of communism, they actually had a show on East German communist TV that sort of celebrated and talked about nude bathing. So it's definitely a thing here, and certainly something for anybody who comes to Europe might be a little bit surprised, but you do see it in a lot of places.
1: Well, now is the time to do it, considering these temperatures. Fred Pleitgen, appreciate the report and the education. Thanks so much. All right, let's bring it back here in the U.S. This first widespread heat wave will begin this weekend and increase next week in the central and eastern U.S. Melissa Nord is with us. How bad is it going to get here?
2: It's going to get really hot. We're talking about some heat indices, 100 to 110, some places 115. And this comes as we're actually experiencing some really critical fire weather across the West as well. In fact, Governor of Utah now saying no fireworks all the way through the 5th of July.
1: Wow.
2: Because 75% of their wildfires this fire season so far have actually been human caused. So I want to start off with that because we saw some of these fires really blowing up on Friday. Winds were gusting near the Cottonwood Fire up to 45 miles an hour, not helping firefighters. That's currently up to 70, almost 2,000 acres burned, 0% contained. And we've got poor air quality there. So red flag warning today expected. You can see in that pink color, that fuchsia color, that's extreme fire weather. And we've got the winds kicking up as a cool down comes to the West. And that is part of the reason why we see such dangerous fire conditions there. Now to the east, we're seeing some showers and storms today, but then watch this heat building. Look at those hotter temperatures building in where the orange colors are on the map as we head through the week. That'll start in the central U.S., build east as we head through the work week. Bottom line, it is not just a prolonged period of extreme heat, high humidity, but there's little relief in the overnights. And that's why if you don't have proper air conditioning, it can be really dangerous. Already some of those extreme heat watches up for tomorrow. Look at these heat indices coming in the plains and Chicago into the week, well over the century mark. Victor.
1: All right, Melissa. Thanks so much. We'll take a break. We'll be right back.
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1: An L.A. County judge has declared a mistrial in the federal arson trial of the deadly Pacific Palisades fire. The jury deadlocked 10-2, with the majority voting not guilty for the defendant, Jonathan Rindernecht. Prosecutors vowed to retry him. CNN's Nick Watt is in Los Angeles with more.
2: 10 jurors, Victor, said not guilty, just 2 guilty, and they could not reach a unanimous decision. Hence, mistrial. Now, the government's case here was entirely circumstantial. No one saw this guy light a fire. There's no video of him lighting a fire. He didn't confess to lighting a fire. But they painted him as a troubled young man who was angry at the world, pissed off at the world, actually, to use their words, and that he lit this fire above the Palisades to get vengeance against the rich. They cited a bunch of ChatGPT prompts he'd made that ended up with pictures of fire and rich people, and he once apparently asked ChatGPT, why am I so angry all the time? Now, one of the jurors came out and explained a little bit of what was going on inside that jury room. She said, number one, she didn't like the fact that they maligned his character. She said, listen, I've suffered depression and anxiety. I've spoken to ChatGPT. Why are they painting him to be such a bad guy when he's human, like all of us? The other issue she had was the prosecution said he was the only guy on the hill that night. She said the cell phone evidence was incomplete. The other key issue, Rinderknecht is accused of lighting that fire in the early hours of New Year's Day, January 1. Palisades fire was January 7. He apparently lit that fire, according to prosecutors. The fire department came, put it out, but then it still burned underground. It was what's called a holdover fire, which reignited when those winds picked up January 7th, causing all this damage, 12 dead, 6,000 plus structures burned. This woman said, that theory's just not working for me. Either way, Jonathan Rinderknecht remains in custody, and the government says that the evidence is strong, even though 10 of 12 jurors disagree with him, and they're going to retry this case in October. Victor?
1: All right, thanks so much. Still ahead, the World Cup group stage ends today, and American fans think the U.S. could go all the way. We get into the World Cup action after the break. In a divided country, what does patriotism really mean? Craig talks to Americans from actor Jason Biggs to a veteran of Omaha Beach about what it means today. Be sure to tune in. A new episode of Craig Ferguson, American on Purpose, airs tonight at 9 p.m. Eastern on CNN and then tomorrow on the CNN app.
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2: The group stage of the World Cup ends today. After that, you lose, you go home. England's players, they're breathing a bit easier this morning after Uruguay fell to Spain, and that pushed England into the knockout rounds. Team USA already clinched their spot in the knockout rounds, which made Thursday's loss to Turkey hurt a little less. Joining me now, USA Today's soccer editor Seth Vertelny. Seth, good to have you on again. Let's start here with Team USA. So there are a lot of reserves playing Thursday because they didn't necessarily need that win to make it to the next round. So how much can we glean from this loss, if anything, really, as they look ahead to Bosnia and Herzegovina on Wednesday?
3: Yeah, I mean, outside of the actual result of the game, I think it actually went pretty well for the U.S. Of course, they wouldn't have wanted to lose that game, especially in the way they lost it with Turkey scoring in the absolute last seconds of that match. But like you said, it was a team full of reserves. And so ahead of the knockout stage, it was good to get them some extended minutes. It was also good to get some of the team's key players some rest ahead of that game, which was a luxury they had because they clinched the group before that game even started. And I think the biggest piece of good news for the U.S. from that Turkey game was the return of Christian Pulisic, who missed the previous game against Australia with the calf injury. He came on and played the last 30 minutes against Turkey and looked about as good as he did in the first game against Paraguay before he suffered that injury. So that is really good news for the U.S. heading into the knockout stage.
2: So what are the big games you're watching today?
3: Yeah, we have a number of games today. England closes up their group against Panama. They have not clinched that group yet because they drew against Ghana. So they need to win that game. At the same time, Ghana and Croatia will face off. Ghana has advanced. Croatia has not. But probably the biggest game of the day is Colombia against Portugal, the two top teams in Group K. Colombia has already advanced with two wins in their first two games. Portugal surprisingly drew their opener against DR Congo before coming back and beating Uzbekistan 5-0. So Portugal actually has to win that game to win the group, although they have also advanced like Colombia. But that should be a really entertaining match down in Miami.
2: Can we give Cape Verde some love? I mean, this tiny country has now advanced to the round of 32. The beautiful story about Vozinha and his mom being able to come and watch now. I mean, this is, even if, you know, you're not Cape Verdean, this storyline is just remarkable.
3: I would love to give Cape Verde some love because they have been one of, if not the stories of the tournament so far. You know, they started out with that incredible 0-0 tie against Spain, a game that most people expected them to lose by a lot. It was their first ever World Cup game. But what I think has been really impressive about them is that they've managed to kick on from that Spain result with two more ties. You know, they didn't let that kind of be the high of the tournament. They managed to go on and tie against Uruguay. And then yesterday we saw them tie again against Saudi Arabia in a result that gets them through to the knockouts. They're the smallest country to ever make it through to the World Cup knockouts. And they finished second in that group. They finished behind Spain and ahead of a traditional power like Uruguay, as well as Saudi Arabia. So a great story that is going to continue into the knockouts. And who do they have to face in the knockout round but Argentina and Lionel Messi?
2: In Florida. So especially might be pretty tough for them. All right, Seth Vertelny, always good to have you on a Saturday morning. Thanks so much. Much more ahead on the next hour of CNN This Morning Weekend. Coming up next hour, we'll take you live to Venezuela, where rescue efforts are increasing today to find survivors after those massive earthquakes, and the aftershocks are continuing to rock the country.
4: CNN's The 4th in America, celebrating 250 next Saturday.

Welcome back to CNN This Morning. Here's what you need to know today. Time is running out in Venezuela to find survivors after earthquakes rocked the country this week. We have a live report from the disaster zone as more help arrives. Also, Bible-based lessons have been approved for public schools in Texas. I'll be joined by a member of the Texas State School Board, the Board of Education, to discuss the changes. Plus, the U.S. strikes Iran after ships were attacked in the Strait of Hormuz. We'll break down where things stand today. And a record-breaking heat wave is changing daily life across Europe. I'll talk to a tour guide in Paris about how people are coping.

0: Saturday, June 27th. Welcome to CNN This Morning. Good to have you along. I'm Victor Blackwell. We start this morning with the earthquake response in Venezuela. U.S. search and rescue teams from California and Virginia, they've now arrived in the country to help search for survivors trapped in this rubble. The State Department released this video of those crews landing in Venezuela and said more help will be heading to that devastated region. As crucial hours pass and the rescue window shrinks, there is some hope. Rescue teams were able to pull this woman from the wreckage. There is also a lot of despair, as you might imagine. There's video of people looting grocery stores and shops and warehouses. They're looking for the basic essentials, for food, for medicine. According to a Venezuelan lawmaker, the death toll is now up to at least 920. The lawmaker says more than 3,300 people are injured. Let's go straight now to journalist Mary Trini Mena. She's in Caracas, Venezuela. Mary, what's the latest?
1: Well, as the hours goes by, desperation grows, and the authorities are concentrating right now the efforts in securing the area. And that is why the Venezuelan government has decided to militarize the La Guaira area, this state, which is the place more affected by the earthquakes, where the death toll is higher in Venezuela and the damages are extensive. Right now, they implemented a new operation, and all persons, all people that needs to go to La Guaira State, which is 25 minutes from Caracas, should register as a volunteer. The first few days were kind of chaotic between the looting and the situation itself. We witness the best and the worst in humanity in the same place. People looting not only food, but also electronics. And also we witness the courageous acts of civilians that went there using motorcycles to give away free water, food. So it's kind of difficult to control the situation right now for the authorities. That is why they are checking not only the personnel going there, also the civilians going there. They are asking citizens not to go to the ground zero area, and also checking the ground zero area, and also checking journalists, even journalists who, like me, who has a press car. They are going to set a special credential issued by the government for journalists to go to that area. Victor.
0: All right, Mary Trini Mena there. So many complicated angles to try to find survivors and bring some comfort to the people who are left after this these earthquakes, I should say. Thanks so much. After the U.S. and Iran traded attacks this week, there are some serious questions about the sustainability of the ceasefire. CENTCOM announced Friday that it struck Iranian targets and posted this video. Iran state media says it retaliated, too, but the U.S. military is not confirming that. CNN's Kristen Holmes explains how the Trump administration is responding.
2: Vice President J.D. Vance, who has been the face of the negotiations of the deal with Iran, is now the face of this retaliation that we're seeing from the U.S. after Iran launched its attacks on that commercial vessel in the Strait of Hormuz. He posted this on Twitter saying, Iran signed a ceasefire agreement. We have honored it. If they have a disagreements about how the MOU, the Memorandum of Understanding, is being applied, they can pick up the phone, but violence will be met with violence. And likely what he is referring to is that before Iran had actually attacked that commercial vessel, they had warned that any commercial vessels could only travel the routes in the Strait of Hormuz that Tehran had dictated. But it's unclear if that's actually part of the Memorandum of Understanding. However, it seems from this tweet that he is referring to that, the fact that Tehran believes it can dictate the routes on the Strait of Hormuz. Now, from Central Command, we heard that they believed that Iran had violated the ceasefire. However, it seems as though they are acting in a fashion that the ceasefire is still holding despite the violation, despite the retaliation from the United States. They said that they are going to continue to have a military presence in the Strait of Hormuz and in the area in order to ensure that Iran continues to comply with the deal, meaning the deal seems to still be in place. Now, President Trump seemed to be growing frustrated earlier today when he was asked repeatedly if Iran had violated the ceasefire and if the U.S. was going to respond. Take a listen.
3: I don't like the fact that they took a shot yesterday, actually four, we knocked down three, at a ship. Not an allied ship, but a ship, a very expensive ship. And it was fine, but it took a little beating. They shouldn't be doing that, so you'll find out.
4: Will the U.S. respond? What is your message to Iran?
3: Will they respond? You're going to find out.
5: Sir, why do you think they did that?
3: It was fine, but it took a little beating. They shouldn't be doing that, so you'll find out.
4: Will the U.S. respond? What is your message to Iran?
3: Will they respond? You're going to find out.
5: Sir, why do you think they did that if the talks, you've said repeatedly they're going well? What do you think the motivation is for Iran in attacking a ship?
3: They're a little bit different. That's why I think of it, 47 years, no president did what we're doing. So you just asked a question, you'll find out. Okay, I think we had enough.
2: Now, after just a short burst of questions on Iran, President Trump ushered those reporters out of the room. Very uncharacteristic, somebody who likes to take questions, usually for a lengthy period of time. And just moments after that exchange, we heard reports from Iranian state media that there were sounds of explosions in southern Iran. Obviously, that response had already been in place and had already taken place. Now, of course, we hear from Central Command that they believe that the ceasefire is still holding, but there are still a lot of questions about what this means for the negotiations, what this means for the deal moving forward. We have been hearing from administration officials just how fragile and just how tenuous these negotiations were. Still unclear what these latest strikes are going to do for those tenuous negotiations. Kristen Holmes, CNN, the White House.
0: President Trump is ramping up his attacks on Democrats after the success of several Democratic socialists in last week's primaries.
3: These are not social Democrats. These are hardcore godless communists. They're godless communists. All communists are godless. They don't believe in God. This is the most serious threat to our country since its existence, in my opinion, 250 years ago. This is a major threat to our country.
0: In New York's Democratic primary this week, voters in two deep blue districts selected self-identified Democratic socialists as their candidates for Congress. A prosecutor in the Charlie Kirk murder trial is being held in contempt by a Utah judge for violating a pretrial publicity order. But the judge is leaving the death penalty on the table as a possible sentence. Prosecutor Christopher Ballard told reporters this spring about an inconclusive ballistics report mentioned in a defense filing. He also talked about the strength of the case against suspect Tyler Robinson. Well, on Friday, the judge ruled that those remarks risk prejudicing the jury pool. A red flag warning has been issued for the Cottonwood Fire in southwest Utah. Low humidity levels and wind gusts reaching 50 miles per hour are fueling these flames. Over 72,000 acres have burned so far, and more than 650 firefighters are battling the fire. According to the governor, the Cottonwood Fire may already be the most destructive fire in the state's history. Coming up, the debate over taxing the rich. California Governor Gavin Newsom says he's against a wealth tax in his state. We have details on the plan he's proposing instead. Plus, Europe is sizzling under a deadly heat wave that is rewriting some of the records there. The country that just saw its all-time high. And Bible stories are headed into some public school lessons. After the break, what the new requirement means for classrooms in Texas.
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2: The Texas State Board of Education has officially approved a new curriculum that mandates Bible verses be taught to more than 5 million public school students. Starting in 2030, K through 12 children will be required to read passages like David and Goliath and Adam and Eve alongside classic American texts. It's a first of its kind move that supporters call historically vital, but critics argue that it's unconstitutional.
3: Teachers need to have their autonomy. They've been selecting books for decades, for years. This is nothing new. This is not a new concept to teachers. We are simply giving them a mandated list, which I believe is unconstitutional. But regardless of what I believe, let's not take their autonomy away.
2: Joining me now is one of the members of the Texas Board of Education, Tiffany Clark. Thank you so much for being with me this morning. You are a board member and typically I wouldn't mention this, but a Christian as well. And your views are that this should not be mandated for the 5 million or so public school students. Tell me why.
4: Yes. Good morning, Victor. And thank you for having me this morning. I think it's just not appropriate. We have so many students who we serve amongst that 5.5 million, from Christians to Jews to Muslims to Sikh religion. Like, there are so many different religions that we have, Hinduism, Buddhism. There's so many students that we serve amongst that 5.5 million. So to regulate one Christian mandate, I just don't think it's fair to the students that we serve.
2: And so, and I mentioned that there are these sections of David and Goliath's story and Adam and Eve. The David and Goliath is a picture book adaptation for elementary school students, Bible passages about Adam and Eve for older students. And tell me if I'm wrong here. The suggestion here is that it would make the students of other religions or no religions uncomfortable unnecessarily.
4: For sure. It's no reason to bring that into the classroom.
2: Yeah. So let me ask you this. The English 3, and I looked at the list of proposed literature, includes two chapters of the book of Genesis, but it also includes writings by Ayn Rand, who was an atheist and called religion primitive. You've got writings from Paul Laurence Dunbar, who questioned piety and religious performativeness. Writings from Ray Bradbury, Fahrenheit 451, about rejecting censorship and reclaiming literature. The opposition to what you believe is that give all these students a menu, include the Bible, and then let them critically think about all of this. What's wrong with that approach?
4: Yeah, this mandated list is no longer allowing students the ability to critical think. We do understand that it's being lost. We saw it this past week when we had students get up reading testimonies, and then when being questioned, it was like, I don't know what I'm talking about. I'm just reading this paper. So I think it's important for us to remember teachers know what to do. Teachers have been doing this. We are professionals in our industry. We are professional in our craft. So teachers know what their students need. Not every community looks the same. Not every community believes the same. So it's important to restore local control and make sure that our educators are getting what they need so they can compete globally. Our students need to focus literally on reading comprehension and understanding how to dissect information, but we can't get there through this method.
2: And you point out an interesting element of this story is that typically what we hear from people who are advocates of adding religious texts to curriculum, they are talking about local control and the values of a small community. But here on the statewide level, there is the reversal of that, where they're in trying to have these biblical texts offered to every community across the state. Let me ask you one more thing. Beyond just the reading list, there has been a change to the social studies curriculum as well, in which the sixth grade world cultures class is eliminated and the social studies curriculum is more Texas focused and U.S. focused. Why the contraction of the courses to focus only on the U.S. or mostly on the U.S. and not the entire world?
4: So based off what the rhetoric that they are using, it's honestly that the founding fathers, you know, focus heavily on the U.S. instead of globally. So what I'll say and what I've been saying is it's a way to erase the contributions of Black and brown Americans when you stripped world cultures, because you no longer are allowing students, again, to hear and understand the contributions from around the world. You're singularly focusing it on the United States and Texas, which is problematic within itself, because Texas right now, we are the majority right now. Most of our students and who reside are Hispanics and Black Americans within the public education system. So we've lost sight of that by just saying we want to focus on Texas and Christians and the Constitution and the Founding Fathers, because the Constitution wasn't written for people who look like me, if we're going to be honest.
2: Yeah, I did see We Wear the Mask by Paul Lawrence Dunbar and Thomas Sowell writings in the agenda, some of the suggested writings. But I hear your point. Tiffany Clark, thanks so much for being with me this morning. Rescuers in Venezuela are still racing to find earthquake survivors as aid starts to arrive to the devastated area. We'll speak to a leader of an organization responding to that call for help. Plus, Bahrain claims an Iranian attack after the U.S. strikes Iranian targets in response to an attack on a cargo ship. We're live in the region with the latest on the new back and forth.

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1: Live look at the traffic on the Strait of Hormuz right now, just hours after the U.S. military conducted strikes on Iran. The Joint Maritime Information Center raised the threat level in the Strait to substantial. CENTCOM shared video of the attack last night, a retaliation after Iran struck a commercial ship in the Strait on Thursday. A U.S. official tells CNN Friday's strike do not indicate a return to major combat operations. Now, Iranian state media says Tehran did

0: AI has taken over the internet. Wrong answers, made up facts. 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
1: Bahrain condemning the retaliation by Iran. At this point, we have not heard of further retaliatory strikes on either side. It'll be clear in the next few hours or so whether or not there is an appetite to head back to full military operations. We're certainly hearing from a U.S. official that that is not the case on the U.S. side. We've heard from J.D. Vance as well, the U.S. vice president. I want to read you part of his statement where he says, quote, Iran signed a ceasefire agreement. We have honored it. If they have disagreements about how the MOU is being applied, they can pick up the phone. But violence will be met with violence. Now, this is the first time that we have seen this kind of flare up in violence since that MOU was signed. And it's really pointing to a number of issues with the MOU and how both sides see it. The US considers the Strait of Hormuz should be completely open. And certainly we're seeing from the Iranian side, we've heard from the Revolutionary Guard, that they want any vessels transiting to go through the Iranian route. So to continue to ask permission, to fill out forms. Whereas, unsurprisingly, the majority of these vessels are choosing to hug the Omani coast on the southern part of the Strait of Hormuz. Now, the UK Maritime Agency has said that they believe that the security threat in the Strait at this point is substantial. So we will have to see how many vessels actually choose to try and traverse the Strait of Hormuz. Now, one bit of good news we have heard, there has been a trilateral agreement signed. This is between Israel, the US and Lebanon. This was mediated by the US in Washington. And we know that Israel has said that they will withdraw from two areas in southern Lebanon. And they are also, they have said, going to be withdrawing some of their troops. The U.S. Secretary of State says it's just the beginning and knows there is a long way to go. Victor.
2: And Iran has made Lebanon critical, central to maintaining this MOU. Paula Hancock, thanks so much. The death toll in Venezuela is above 900 now after those catastrophic earthquakes. That's according to a Venezuelan lawmaker who says so far 920 people have been killed, more than 3,300 injured. With me now to discuss the rescue efforts is Lois Pace. She's the director for the Americas Division of the International Federation of Red Cross and Red Crescent Societies, or IFRC for short. Lois, thanks for being with me. Let's start here. We've seen the pictures of the desperate search for survivors, but also food and water. Talk to me about the most urgent needs right now.
3: Well, you've got it. And thanks, Victor, for having me on. The search and rescue efforts continue. The good news is that there are more teams arriving from neighboring countries, which has been really great to see this show of solidarity and support. But in addition to search and rescue, you have to give these people something that you're pulling from the rubble. You have to tend to their wounds, both visible and invisible, frankly, and also ensure that those who've been injured, even those who have just been unhoused, receive that food, that shelter, and those basic needs. And so that's why we've been able to ship more. Our plane arrived yesterday with more hygiene kits, cooking kits, beds, blankets, you name it. We're just trying to do our best to help the people of Venezuela.
2: How have these aftershocks, which I understand have continued since the initial earthquakes on Wednesday, hampered the efforts to serve the people there?
3: That's a great question. Yeah, it's I don't know if people realize how constant this threat has been. Of course, there were the two major earthquakes a few days ago now. But ever since, there have been rolling tremors. Every time we're on the phone with my team down there and our volunteers, there's an aftershock. So it's pretty constant and it's quite scary. It means that our teams have to be quite careful going into these communities to further assess the damage or to deliver these services. And of course, the education of these communities who are out in the streets is really important. People want to get back home. They want to get back inside.

0: they want to feel safe again. And yet there's some insecurity when it comes to these, to their infrastructure, these buildings that are literally falling down. So we have to be quite careful in the weeks ahead.
1: Yeah, I was on air on Wednesday night when after the first major earthquakes, and we were reporting that there were people sleeping outside because they were afraid that the buildings that were still standing were going to collapse. Is that still the case? I mean, is there the ability even so soon after this event to get people basic shelter in these compromised buildings?
0: Yeah, the answer is yes to both of those questions. So it is still the case that people are outdoors. We want to get them to safe, adequate shelter. It will be temporary, of course, but there are already these centers and staging areas being set up, which is really good to hear. And there's more help coming. So it's I think right now we're trying to help people know that these facilities are available. And yet there are thousands and thousands of people we're talking about, right? If you just given the population. And so it will take time to ensure that everyone has access to those shelters. But again, we do have teams on the ground working with other agencies and the government of Venezuela to ensure that those resources are available.
1: Yeah. You know, something you your organization mentioned in your latest news release, and I'm so glad you did, and I never want to skip over, is that there are the wounds that we don't see. We count the injured based on scrapes and cuts and broken bones. But you're also offering the trauma and as you describe it, psychosocial care. Talk to me about that.
0: Yeah, we talk about psychological first aid. You know, oftentimes when you think about injury, when you think about emergencies, it's sort of like put the Band-Aid on it, put on the splint, whatever, you know, fix the broken bones and bruises. But there is so much anxiety right now that's circulating in the community, even amongst our own volunteers. I mean, we have volunteers on the ground with the Venezuelan Red Cross who still can't find family members. I have team members who lost their homes, right? And they started working immediately. It's one of the reasons why we've been so keen to get surge teams there, get staff on the ground who can take over for them. It's really too much, honestly. And so a lot of what the Venezuelan Red Cross is doing, in addition to surveying the damage, is surveying those psychological needs and providing that support on site. So to the degree we can't yet get people back home or even into a shelter, we're able to literally walk around and understand how we can otherwise support them emotionally or mentally.
1: Lois Pace, I thank you for your time this morning and for the work that you and your team are doing there across Venezuela. Thanks so much. All right, coming up, it's been a brutal week across much of Europe with a heat wave blanketing the continent. How people are coping with the hot weather as this weekend continues. And if you're heading out, whether it's hot or chilly where you are, I want to go. Take us along. You can stream my show from anywhere in the U.S. right now from the CNN app. And you can also go to CNN.com/watch.
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1: California Governor Gavin Newsom is proposing a national tax on the super wealthy. He calls it the first step of an economic reset for America. In November, California governors will decide on a state billionaires tax proposal that Newsom opposes. He even tried to keep this one off the ballot. But Newsom is calling for a national tax on anyone worth more than $100 million that requires them to pay at least the same rate as the average American. The search has been suspended for a missing father and his 16-year-old son from Korea after they were swept into the ocean 4 days ago off the coast of Oahu. Rescue crews have combed through 30 coastal miles, but heavy winds hampered their efforts. Family members say the two left their Waikiki hotel early in the morning to explore a local trail and never returned. Right now, millions of people across Europe are still dealing with the historic and deadly heat wave. Listen to this. In Spain, officials say more than 200 people have died in the past week because of these temperatures. And because of all this, several music festivals have been canceled. It's also bringing attention to the issue that only about one in five homes in Europe has an air conditioner, compared to nearly 9 out of 10 in the U.S. Fortunately, there may be finally a bit of relief this weekend. Let's go to Sophie Gashdi. She is a tour guide in Paris. Thank you for being with me. Glad y'all are getting a break because it has been a really rough week. 105 in Paris, 109 in Bordeaux, Fahrenheit, of course. I'm in Georgia, so these numbers really aren't big for us, but for you, it's major. How has it been? What's it felt like?
2: Bonjour. Thanks. So, yeah, in Paris, it has been a very, very hard week, actually. Now everybody is like, finger crossed. We hope that tomorrow is going to be better. But as you might know, here in France, we don't have good AC system. Like, this is not part of our culture because before we didn't need them. So yeah, it has been very, very hard for the people living, especially in the big cities like Paris.
1: Yeah, we talked last hour about how the homes are really designed to keep heat in, thicker walls, more insulation, smaller windows. Is the air conditioning culture changing after this past week?
2: So actually, many people bought like kind of mobile AC, you know, but they're not very practical because, you know, you need to have your window open. So basically the air is still getting in. But I think maybe in the next like month and years, when people would like plan their next like real estate operations, maybe they're going to include more AC to their decision, and also about on which floor you want to live, because in Paris, most of the time people are looking for the upper floors. But now when you're on the sixth floor without AC, it's quite challenging.
1: Yeah, this is going to be happening more often. According to Meteo France, of the 52 heat waves recorded in France since 1947, two-thirds have happened since the year 2000. So these are happening more often. You are a tour guide, as I said at the top. How has this affected business?
2: So basically, I have been very lucky because I had the same family for the past week. So I was with them on Tuesday, Thursday, Friday, and they were very flexible. So basically what we decided to do, it was to start very early in the morning, around like 8 a.m., until basically the moment when everybody was done. We're doing a lot of breaks like at cafes, and also Paris has a lot of fountains with water. But basically we really had to adapt this way. So I've been lucky to have the same family because this way it was easy. If I had several groups and maybe groups at like from like 2 p.m. or 2, 4 p.m., I would have maybe canceled. And I know some of my colleagues had to cancel their chores or to readapt everything. And also many museums closed. Like, I don't know if you saw that, but the Louvre is closing before the normal time. So for museum, it's hard. And basically for walking tours, we can do them early in the morning or late because now it's getting dark around almost 11 p.m. Yeah. So we do tours between like 9 p.m. to 11 p.m. So,
1: well, Sophie, you have it all figured out. And I'm glad again that you all are getting a break, hopefully this weekend. Sophie Ghashni, thank you so much, and stay cool. Coming up.
2: Thanks a lot.
1: Certainly. The group stage is down to its final matches with the last spots in the World Cup's knockout round on the line. Who's moving on and who's going home? Tomorrow, the Battle of the Alamo becomes a rallying cry for the Texas Revolution, reshaping North America and its balance of power. A new episode of the CNN original series, This Land, airs Sunday at 9 p.m. on CNN. And then Monday, it's on the CNN.

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1: Europe shouldn't have to suffer through this on their own. We've got in the U.S. the first widespread heat wave moving in this weekend, and it's only going to get stronger. CNN meteorologist Melissa Nord is here. So what should we expect?
2: Well, it's going to start in the Central Plains,
1: okay,
2: but then it's going to move east. So that means by 4th of July weekend, end of this week, getting ready for those holidays. Hope you find a cool place to cool down, pool, lake, something like that, because yeah, it's going to be hot, Victor. We're talking about some places potentially seeing not just some record high temperatures, but overnight lows are going to be very warm. So it doesn't provide a lot of a relief, but it's multiple days in a row where we're dealing with the high heat, high humidity as well. It's from a heat dome. It starts in the central U.S. It moves to the east. Underneath that dome, though, it traps in the heat. There's a lot of sinking air, so we don't get a lot of relief, not a lot of airflow either. You can see the jet stream going way to the north, pushing that heat eastward as we head throughout the week. So that means even though it's not going to feel that bad to start the week in places like Washington and New York City, we're going to get really bad through the week. For tomorrow, first series of heat alerts and advisories issued for tomorrow in the plains. That does include St. Louis, Kansas City. And we'll see that heat expanding eastward. Look at some of these high temperatures and feels like temperatures. These are the heat index values. By the time we get into the early part of the week, 102 degrees there Monday, Tuesday in Chicago. So heat index on Monday, highest there across the plains, 100 in Atlanta. Then by Wednesday and Thursday, look at those numbers. 108 in D.C. for Wednesday, 112 on Thursday. The temperatures themselves could be really close to 100 degrees in places like D.C. and New York City. And also down in the Carolinas, those temperatures could be close to 100 degrees. So here's Chicago, 71 today, not bad, but we'll see that heat building up into the 90s for several days straight. Victor?
1: I'm going to be in New York on the 4th of July. It's going to be, what, 107?
2: Find a place to cool down.
1: All right. I was having a good morning. Thanks, Melissa. All right. Kate Bird makes history at the World Cup with their draw against Saudi Arabia. CNN's Carolyn Mano joins me now. Kate Bird is the team you got to love. This fantastic story.
3: It's an amazing story. It has been a dream run for this tiny island nation. It's not over yet either, Victor. Cape Verde off the western coast of Africa. They have a very small but proud population of just over 500,000. Now the smallest nation by that metric to ever make it to the knockout stage of a men's World Cup. They earned that right to advance after a scoreless draw with Saudi Arabia in their group stage finale on Friday. And now they're going to face heavy hitter Argentina in the round of 32 in Florida on July 3rd. A tough assignment, but the team's coach said they are so proud to have arrived on this stage, showing that they're a small country, but that they fight for the things that they want to achieve. The nation is a tournament debutante. They shocked everybody in their opener when they played tournament favorite Spain to a scoreless draw. And then they scored the nation's first goals of the tournament with a 2-2 draw against Uruguay. But really fun story to watch, and the fans clearly loving every minute of it. Spain beat Uruguay last night. They were gifted the lead in the 42nd minute when Uruguay's keeper accidentally swatted a save into his own net. This was one of the most anticipated matches of the group stage, but it really lacked significant scoring chances on both sides. Kind of ho-hum. Spain hasn't made it past the round of 16 since winning the country's lone title back in 2010, and people looking for a little bit more from them. And then you had this highly charged physical Group G match between Iran and Egypt in Seattle. It ended in dramatic fashion after hitting the crossbar moments before this. Iran's defender Shojay Khalilzadeh firing the ball into the back of the net. This was the 93rd minute. His bench sprinting onto the pitch. Everybody celebrating this last gasp ticket to the knockout stage. But the celebration cut short. Video review revealing that he had strayed just centimeters offside before the ball was played. This goal was disallowed. The 1-1 draw leaving Egypt safely through the round of 32. Iran now waiting to see if they qualify as one of the best third-place teams. Dramatic, nonetheless. Heartbreaking, really. And elsewhere, the 2026 NHL draft kicked off last night in Buffalo. Toronto selecting 18-year-old forward Gavin McKenna with the number one overall pick.
4: Mr. McKenna, we would like to draft you to the Toronto Maple Leafs.
3: Longtime Leafs fan Justin Bieber looking very official, making it official, taking the stage with NHL Commissioner Gary Bettman. Leafs captain Austin Matthews was also drafted number one overall by Toronto and Buffalo exactly a decade ago. He welcomed McKenna by way of a video message, too. This kid is elite, known for world-class hockey IQ, high-volume scoring. And, Victor, I don't know if he was really around during the Baby Bieber era. He's 18, but I feel like Biebs is a lifelong fan, so still very cool to get that intro. Back to you.
1: He doesn't know the Baby years, those YouTube years of Bieber. All right, Carolyn Mano, thanks so much. Hey, first of all, it's coming up at the top of the hour. We'll be joined by the Haitian plaintiff in the temporary protective status case the Supreme Court ruled on this week. How his community in Springfield, Ohio, is reacting to the threat of deportation now. Next week marks 250 years since the Declaration of Independence was adopted. I'm going to speak with a Native American journalist who wants to put a spotlight on the role of Native people in the U.S. history and the slur in our nation's founding document, she says, has largely been overlooked. Plus, should Kanye West be banned from concerts in cities across the country because of his past hate speech? The mayor of San Antonio wants her city to scrap a performance scheduled for the 4th of July, but the city council says that they don't want to censor him and the city needs the money. San Antonio's mayor will be here. Those stories and conversations you're not going to see anywhere else are coming up after a short break on First of All.

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2: Well, first of all, the timing could not be more ironic or illuminating. 1 week from today, America will be celebrating 250 years of the United States being a beacon of freedom. There will be extra emphasis on reciting those familiar phrases from the Fourth. The American dream is available to anyone if they work hard. The U.S. is a nation of immigrants built by immigrants. Expect to see those classic images of the Statue of Liberty with its plaque that reads, "Give me your tired, your poor, your huddled masses yearning to breathe free, the wretched refuse of your teeming shore." Yet coincidentally, in the days leading up to that celebration, we're seeing those ideals, that imagery, clash with actual policy. More than a million immigrants may soon be told their time in the nation of immigrants is up. Or this is how a top official at the Department of Homeland Security put it Friday.
3: The T in TPS stands for temporary. President Trump has been trying to end these programs since 2017. So these people have been on notice for 9 years that this day is coming. So what we would say now is it's closing time, which means you don't have to go home, but you can't stay here.
2: It's closing time. Because this week, the Supreme Court ruled that lower courts have no ability to overrule federal decisions on temporary protected status. The case was focused on the roughly 350,000 Haitians and 6,000 Syrians in the United States with TPS. But hundreds of thousands of people from 11 other countries could be impacted by this decision, too. In another sad coincidence of timing, that includes Venezuela, a country that is now dealing with the consequences of devastating earthquakes, earthquakes that struck the evening before this ruling came down. Now, the U.S. is sending help and aid, but CNN's reporting is that at this moment, the U.S. is not planning to reverse course and extend protections to Venezuelan migrants. It was a 7.0 magnitude earthquake in 2010, you'll remember, that brought about the original TPS designation for Haiti. Extensions followed because of the political turmoil and the violence that still persists there and that Haitians fear being forced to return to. More than 10,000 Haitians live in Ohio. The state's Republican governor, Mike DeWine, calls the TPS ruling a mistake. And in a statement, he noted, "While these Haitians were working and contributing to our community and economy yesterday, today it is now illegal to employ them." When he was a senator, DeWine voted in 2006 to confirm Samuel Alito to the Supreme Court. Another coincidence. Justice Alito wrote the majority opinion in the TPS case. In her dissent, Justice Elena Kagan called out the majority. She noted President Trump's past remarks about countries like Haiti are, quote, "so repellent and racially inflected that the majority declines to put them in print." And the statements fairly shout, in their racial undertones and overtones alike, that race entered into the president's resolve to remove Haitians from this country. Comments like this.
4: In Springfield, they're eating the dogs, the people that came in. They're eating the cats. They're eating the pets of the people that live there.
2: Well, the Supreme Court's work this term is not done. We're now awaiting a ruling from the court on the president's efforts to end birthright citizenship. So a decision on who gets to call themselves an American by birth days ahead of America's 250th birthday. Viles Dorsonville is the executive director of the Haitian Community Help and Support Center in Springfield, Ohio. Also with us is Gita Schwartz, a co-counsel in the TPS case and the senior director of U.S. litigation at the International Refugee Assistance Project. Welcome to you both. Viles, you are one of the plaintiffs in this case. I first want to start with you with what has been the reaction there in Springfield, the community that's been the center of this national conversation. What's the reaction to the ruling?
5: Thank you, Victor, for having me. Unfortunately, folks have been in confusion since after the ruling, because we expected a ruling, but we did not expect it to be that extreme. Now the reaction that I get from the community is that folks are very confused. by the fact that they do not know what to do next, because some of them called me yesterday and reported to me that the employers already tell them not to come back to work after July 1st. So this is the reaction, and the reaction I got again from the community is that how the school district is going to deal with that, how the hospitals, the factories are going to deal with that, since Haitians have been working in all the sectors in our community.
2: Yeah. No clarity on returning to work, to school, if you can get into a hospital, or many of the questions that were clear before this ruling from the court. Geeta, let me come to you. We already played the sound from the president talking about the false claims of Haitians eating house cats. This is the president admitting last year something the White House actually denied in his first term. Let's play that.
0: I've also announced a permanent pause on third world migration, including from hellholes like Afghanistan, Haiti, Somalia, and many other countries, because our country was going to hell. And we had a meeting, and I say, why is it we only take people from shithole countries, right? Why can't we have some people from Norway, Sweden, just a few? Let us have a few. From Denmark, do you mind sending us a few people?
2: So acknowledging that shithole country comment years after denying it, acknowledging it now. Justice Alito wrote for the majority, none of the cited statements by either the president or the secretary was overtly racial. And in substance, all expressed policy views that could rest on race-neutral justifications. I don't know what the policy view is in these claims that you hear from the president, but what was your reaction when you read that?
6: Well, thank you so much, Victor. It's a pretty shocking and dramatic statement by the majority, as articulated by Alito, that statements like that are not overtly racial and that don't rise to this very high, perhaps never reachable bar that the Supreme Court majority has set for what constitutes racial discrimination. And as Justice Kagan said in her dissent, the Supreme Court majority won't even state those statements in the opinion because they are so clearly overtly racial. And one of the really devastating things about this opinion is not only does it deprive our clients from Syria, our clients from Haiti, the right to continue to have TPS, the right to challenge violations of the statute before the federal courts, it also sets the bar so high on what constitutes racial discrimination that it dramatically weakens the laws that we have that are supposed to protect people from overt bigotry, from clear policies that are, of course, intended to racially discriminate.
2: Yeah, the residue of this ruling impacts things beyond temporary protected status. Bilas, let me play for you something from conservative host Megyn Kelly after the Supreme Court ruling. Her reaction.
7: Go home. Get out. We know our country's better than yours. That's because we filled it with our work ethic and our culture and our values. You being here only dilutes it for us, those who built it and live it. And half of you people, more than half, you won't assimilate. We don't want you. We don't care if you're offended. Get out. Go home. Go back to Haiti. Sorry. I'm thinking about our friends in Ohio who've been dealing with these TPS Haitians for years now, who are drunk driving all over their towns and killing people. This is the whole cats and dogs thing. Like, they don't want to live like Americans live.
2: Now, typically, Viles, that wouldn't have a place on this show. But because she called out, she's thinking of her friends in Springfield. How does that framework comport with the community around you in Springfield? What's been the reaction outside the Haitian community in Springfield?
5: I think that since the presidential campaign, since 2024, I think that there are many people like Megan who have been having that same type of rhetoric without trying even to know who we are. So folks sometimes say things just to compensate the belief, the political position. But at the end of the day, the community of Springfield is very welcoming. The vast majority of people in Springfield have been standing in solidarity with us because they see the work that we've been doing in the community. They see how important we are for Springfield, how our contribution is tremendous for the community. So we are trying to focus on people who are problem solvers instead of focusing on people who are just saying things for the sake of saying it without informing themselves about what they say. So my goal as a community leader is just to focus on good energy and continue to do the work that we are doing in our community.
2: All right. Viles Dorsenville and Gita Schwartz, thank you so much for your time this morning. Another big legal fight is playing out in Tennessee. This one is to stop a rule that could restrict care for critically ill undocumented children. The leader of a group fighting this joins us ahead of a hearing next week. Plus, Ye, formerly known as Kanye West, is set to perform a week from today in San Antonio. The city's mayor wants the concert to be canceled, but some in the city council do not. My leaders are at odds over how to handle his past anti-Semitic comments.

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1: A Tennessee rule that could put critically ill kids in danger faces a major legal challenge next week. This year, the Tennessee legislature passed a new law requiring immigration verification for anyone over 18 applying for public benefits. But the rest of the law's language is more broad and says agencies must report anyone who is not lawfully in the U.S. And that put a little-known program directly in the crosshairs, Children's Special Services. The CSS is a health insurance program serving low-income kids with severe disabilities and terminal illnesses. About 400 immigrant children in Tennessee are benefiting from CSS, according to the Tennessee Justice Center. Now, in the past, immigration status has never mattered for using it. Well, now, court filings detail that some of those immigrant families recently got a letter given to providers, and that letter told them to disenroll or risk getting reported to state and immigration officials. A court has now temporarily stopped the state health department from sharing this information. A hearing is set for Thursday. But several doctors sued to stop the disclosure and said the care they provide is critical. Like one doctor who detailed a patient with congenital heart disease. The doctor said the patient had multiple surgeries and requires close management by cardiologists. But because her family got that letter, her mother is fearful that she cannot attend a follow-up appointment with her cardiologist in September. The legal challenge was filed by the Tennessee Justice Center. Executive Director Michelle Johnson joins us now. Michelle, thank you for being with me. Can we first just talk about the severity of the impact? I mean, this sounds like, especially for this child and maybe others, life and death.
2: Thanks for having me. Yes, this program is set up for children that have really critical healthcare needs and have no other way to access care. So the doctors that brought the case lay out in great detail what that means. One child has leukemia and is getting chemotherapy. One child is on a feeding tube. One child requires oxygen. These are all services that that these children have to have in order to survive. And this state action really puts their lives in jeopardy.
1: Yeah. In addition to the life and death severity, I went to the program's website, Last Resort for Children Who Need Hearing Aids or Braces or Artificial Limbs or Wheelchairs or Walkers or Prescriptions. I mean, does this mean that the children won't get their pills or their hearing aids won't be serviced? I mean, it also seems like it would dramatically for those children who are not facing terminal illnesses. It just really impacts the quality of life for these children.
2: Absolutely. Absolutely. I mean, we know that children, we all believe that children should be able to grow up to reach their potential. And so for some children, this will have not life and death consequences, but it will result in pain or in deterioration of their condition.
1: Talk to me about, because there are three doctors who sued to block the law. What does this mean for the doctors and the local health departments? Because as I understand it, the onus is on them to then report these families.
2: Well, the letter that went out to doctors across the state was that doctors, if they submit a bill after July 1st for a child, then that child will immediately be turned over to immigration. So can you imagine being a doctor and hearing that you know, your job is not just to treat a child who has really serious chronic illnesses, but also you have to understand the most complex immigration laws, which, of course, are incredibly, incredibly complex. You need an expert to understand immigration laws. And so it means doctors are, as those three have said, really really concerned about their patients.
1: Does this put them in the dilemma of, I mean, it may be advising a family, don't get this service or this treatment because then I have to report you to the state?
2: Well, I think what the letters that went out from the state said is you must disenroll your child or we will turn over your information to the immigration authorities. That's what the letter said. So That really already, before they even get to the doctor, puts families in an impossible situation.
1: All right. Michelle Johnson, we're going to certainly be watching the outcome of the hearing next week. And thank you so much for helping us understand the stakes for those children across Tennessee. Next week, America celebrates 250 years of independence, but you may not know about a dark part of U.S. history written right into the founding documents. I'll admit, until recently, I didn't know these words were there. Adopted on July 4th, 1776,

0: automatic renewal and get a second membership free.
1: There is a slur in America's founding documents. Now, we all know about this passage from the Declaration of Independence adopted 250 years ago next week, that we hold these truths to be self-evident, that all men are created equal, that they are endowed by their creator with certain unalienable rights, that among them are life, liberty, and the pursuit of happiness. But farther down in the Declaration is a list of grievances against the king, a series of reasons the colonies wanted to split from the United Kingdom. And this is the final one.

0: Ever look something up online and then see ads for it everywhere? That's not a coincidence. 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That's startpage.com.
1: Rebecca Nagel called First America.
2: I think we as a country are losing a real sense of understanding about our nation's past. The Declaration, which is full of these beautifully rendered, sentences and paragraphs about Enlightenment ideals, does also have this darker history to it.
3: Why is it important for the darker part of the Declaration of Independence and the American Revolution? Why is it important that Americans know about it?
2: Well, if we don't understand the full context in which our nation was founded, we won't understand the full context in which our nation now finds itself.
4: I'm mad that Native people have been written out of the story of the revolution, but I'm also baffled by it. I mean, it's kind of wild, right? It's not like you have to dig through the archives to find out that hunger for indigenous land drove the revolution. It's right there, in the Declaration of Independence, in one of our country's most famous documents, in one of the most famous documents in all of human history. But somehow, no one knows about it? It feels like a magic trick, like making a rabbit disappear into a hat.
1: And Rebecca Nagel is with us now. Rebecca, thanks for being on. I have been surprised by how little Native Americans have been included in this story that we're telling on the 250th. And maybe surprise is the wrong word, but not even the superficial or the lip service that one might have expected. And I guess some of the message of the podcast is that I should not be surprised.
5: Yeah, I mean, I think that we're all used to celebrating the lofty Enlightenment ideals that are there in the Declaration of Independence. But right alongside those was actually our founders' deep hatred for Indigenous people. And the line about merciless Indian savages, it's actually not a throwaway line. So that list of grievances, which you mentioned at the top, sort of all the reasons that our founders were angry at George III, the King of England, a lot of historians think that that list actually has an order, that it starts with smaller issues and kind of escalates, and that the last complaint is actually the thing that they were most angry about. And that was the line about Native Americans. And so we have been told over and over that the revolution was fought over taxation and representation. But according to our founders, in their own words, what they were most upset about was Native people. And, you know, it's kind of baffling, like I say in the podcast, how did we all miss that?
1: Yeah. You know, I will admit that I did not know that those words were there until recently. And what does that phrasing mean now in contemporary Native Americans, to know that that information was there? Just like when Black people talk about the Three-Fifths Compromise years later in our documents, our founding documents, what does that mean to you?
5: That's a really good question. You know, I think for Native people, the founding of the U.S. government feels a lot different because instead of getting more freedom or more liberty, for a lot of tribes, it was less. And I think this is a really hard part of the story of the revolution that's often left out. So I think about my own ancestors. During the Revolutionary War, colonial militias invaded Cherokee Nation and burned our towns to the ground. So where my ancestors lived in a town called Hiawassee, the fire was so hot that glass beads fused together. They chopped down fruit orchards so that people would have no food. They burned corn. My family escaped in a dugout canoe. And so I think a lot of people, when they think about the founding of the United States, they think about things like the Declaration of Independence. I think about one of my ancestors who was about 7 years old at the time, who was living as a refugee of war. And I think we're living through a political moment where a lot of people are asking questions like, how could this be happening in the United States?

0: United States, what happened to our democracy, how did we get here? And what I would say to that is that I think right now in our country, we are struggling with how America got to where we are, because actually we don't know how it started.
1: Yeah. You know, when and that's a good point, because over the months of, I'll say specifically, the deportation efforts in Minneapolis, where people were saying this is un-American, this is not of America, and you focus on some of this in the podcast, that detachment from it suggests that this is something that is new in our country. And so how do you approach that in the podcast?
0: You know, this really, I guess, wild thing happened while I was reporting. I was meeting with a historian named Nick Estes at a site in Minneapolis called Fort Snelling that had actually been used as a concentration camp in the 1860s for Dakota people. And while we were there, Nick got a call from his wife that ICE had just shot and killed someone. It was actually the day that ICE killed Renee Good. And I stayed and I reported on the protest. And the next day I was actually back at this area called Fort Snelling for a protest, because ICE is headquartered on the same campus. Mm-hmm. And ICE is there because it's still military, it's still federal land. And it's federal land because going back in history, it was once a military reservation. And so what you saw in Minneapolis was, you know, our government rounding people up, detaining people, and literally doing that in the same place. And so much of what our government is doing, you know, it's not that our government has never done this before. You know, our government has actually done this, not once, not twice, but many times. It's just done it to people that we don't talk about. It's yeah. just a history that as Americans, we've never reckoned with. But, you know, the way that I kind of think about it is that the history of what our government did to Native people are kind of like fault lines. And the political moment that we're living through right now is the earthquake.
1: Rebecca Nagle, thank you for your time and this fantastic podcast series, First America. Thank you so much. So this probably hit your algorithm this week. Jay-Z celebrating the anniversary of one of his classic albums with a collab that people online are feeling betrayed by. That's next.
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0: Have you heard about this controversy involving Jay-Z, the re-release of his 1996 multi-platinum selling debut studio album, and Target?
1: Black billionaire Jay-Z undercut the people's boycott of Target by signing an exclusive deal for the 30th anniversary of his album, Reasonable Doubt.
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3: Despite the black community boycotting Target for what, 2 years now?
4: After Trump's 2025 inauguration, one of the biggest companies that decided to slash its existing DEI initiatives was Target.
5: Target had spent years marketing itself as a company that supported diversity, black-owned businesses, and social justice.
6: I'm not going back to Target. There's no amount of parasocial relationship that is going to force me to abandon my values.
7: It's disappointing to see Jay-Z partner with Target when black consumers have demonstrated the power of collective action, and partnerships like this can dilute that leverage.
8: The optics of it does not look good. Because once again, there's this situation where black people are expressing their outrage over a situation between us and a major corporation. And conveniently, Jay-Z is swooping and working with said corporation.
9: He did it with the NFL when Colin Kaepernick was blacklisted, partnered up, and called it moving past kneeling. Meanwhile, Cap still can't get a call back.
10: But Jay not the only black artist partnering with Target. Jay-Z in the later years of his career has heavily preached this, you know, pro-black, black equity, black ownership. You can't preach that message and then go align yourself with the NFL. And the same thing here.
5: And then there's the other side of the coin.
11: Jay-Z, at the end of the day, he's not a businessman. He's a businessman.
12: Be mad about something else. It's a thousand other things you can be pissed off about. Just pick one of them. I don't give a f-. He can put a part in whatever he wants to. That's a grown man, and he make money. He a billionaire. What the f*** do you expect him to do? He gonna make more money.
13: The question is not whether Jay-Z has the right to make the money. We know that he does. The question is, when corporations call powerful black figures to reconnect with the black community, what are those figures requiring in return?
0: Well, we reached out to Roc Nation and to Target first to get their response to any of the criticism, but also to see if Target committed to reconsidering their 2025 DEI changes or any of the related changes in exchange for that Reasonable Doubt exclusive. Roc Nation did not get back to us, but a Target spokesperson sent a statement saying generally that they are honored to partner with Jay-Z as he celebrates 30 years of influence. So now to you, what do you think about this partnership between Jay-Z and Target?
14: The artist formerly known as Kanye West has had some concerts canceled because of his past anti-Semitic views. San Antonio is trying to scrap a gig he's set to have there next week, but it's turning out not to be so easy. The mayor of San Antonio will join us.
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1: You know, sometimes you come across a situation that can only be described by the technical term a hot mess. And that is what this is. A city in the U.S. having to contractually demand a performer refrain from singing about Hitler and selling swastika merch at a July 4th concert. The location? The Alamo Dome in San Antonio, Texas. The headliner? The artist previously known as Kanye West. Ye is now on an international tour. And he's seen several of his dates canceled in Europe because of his hate speech. Interfaith leaders and the city's mayor there in San Antonio, they want the concert canceled. But six members of the city council have pushed back and said in a statement, "We can condemn hate without resorting to censorship, which could set a precedent toward limiting expression based on objectionable viewpoints. The city does not endorse his rhetoric by allowing use of a public venue, just as a public library does not endorse every book's viewpoint simply by carrying it." And San Antonio Mayor Gina Ortiz Jones is with us now. Madam Mayor, thank you for being with me. I will point out also from the city council that they highlighted that this concert has generated already $1.7 million for Alamo Dome, and hotel reservations are up 22%. So when you hear the support for the concert continuing, you think this is about refusing censorship, or is it about money?
2: Well, look, good morning. Thank you, Victor, for having me on. As the city's chief elected officer, I think it's really important that we are the best stewards of our constituents' resources. And if this artist wanted to perform at Fiesta Texas or at SeaWorld, you know, I'd feel differently. But because this is a city taxpayer-funded venue, just 18 months ago, this artist was selling shirts with a swastika on them. And as you rightly point out, we had to include amendments to our contract so we wouldn't sing the Heil Hitler song and then sell such merch. So I think this is a very extreme example, but it does call for, frankly, a better conversation about a process so that we don't find ourselves in this situation. I'm a proud Air Force veteran, Iraq War veteran. I went to war to defend our rights and certainly the First Amendment. I think there's a difference, though, Victor, and many of my constituents feel the same way. There's a difference between the protecting the First Amendment and providing somebody a city-funded, taxpayer-funded platform who has a record of anti-Semitic rhetoric and hate speech.
1: Ye has said that much of the or all of the anti-Semitic speech is attributable to his manic episodes because he's been diagnosed with bipolar type 1. He ran an ad in the Wall Street Journal in January. I'm going to read just a portion of it. He said, "In that fractured state, I gravitated toward the most destructive symbol I could find, the swastika, and even sold T-shirts bearing it. One of the difficult aspects of having bipolar type 1 are the disconnected moments, many of which I still cannot recall, that led to poor judgment and reckless behavior that oftentimes feel like an out-of-body experience. I regret and am deeply mortified by my actions in that state, and am committed to accountability, treatment, and meaningful change. It does not excuse what I did, though. I am not a Nazi or an anti-Semite. I love Jewish people." I want to play here what you told our CNN affiliate, WOAI.
3: "And I'm not willing to excuse those things away as just some mental health challenge that he was dealing with, because that was, again, it's not like one tweet in the middle of a night, right? It was years of activity."
1: Cleveland Clinic says those episodes can last for months if they're untreated. Is the mental health explanation relevant to considering this concert at all?
2: Look, I'm not a mental health professional. I'm the chief elected officer of my city. And when I think about the appropriateness of the use of city tax dollars, I want to make sure that we are being judicious with those things and they're appropriately used. Regardless of how the comments and the behaviors over a decade came about, I cannot speak to those things. I can, though, speak to, as frankly, as a veteran, as somebody who knows history, as somebody who has read books about history, the importance of standing up in the face of anti-Semitic rhetoric and hateful speech and making sure that we are a community where everybody feels safe and welcome. And that's what I'll be focused on.
1: And so now that you this looks like the concert's going to go ahead next week, how do you make the best of this for a community there that does not want this? There's obviously a large community that does want to see him there. What do you do as mayor to make sure that you are speaking to those who are feeling discomforted by the presence?
2: Well, we have had a very thoughtful conversation in the community, and I'm thankful for those that have engaged and provided their viewpoints on this. Again, the appropriateness of a city taxpayer-funded venue as a platform for such rhetoric, hateful rhetoric and anti-Semitic rhetoric. I think including the provisions in the contract that we talked about earlier, hey, you can't sing your Hail Hitler song. And you can't sell merch with swastikas. I hope these have been helpful lessons for other communities that may similarly be approached about this concert. As again, as you mentioned, the artist has been canceled internationally as well as in the U.S. So for others that may be dealing with this, hopefully the conversation, things that we've done to protect ourselves, have been helpful for them as well.
1: San Antonio Mayor Gina Ortiz Jones, I appreciate the conversation. Thank you for being on with me.
2: Thank you, Victor.

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2: Time for our series, Art is Life, and Pride Month is wrapping up with several major cities holding major Pride celebrations this weekend. One of them, San Francisco. Some communities feel left out of that conversation, though, about LGBTQ rights. But in the heart of San Francisco's Chinatown, the Out Museum is being called the world's first museum to spotlight the experience of queer Chinese people.
3: Helen Zia. I'm in the San Francisco Bay Area. I'm an author. I'm an activist, including an out lesbian activist.
4: Dixon Ngai. I'm living in San Francisco Bay Area, and I'm an artist from Hong Kong.
3: This was all the brainchild of Shang-Chi Chen, who has been a queer activist in China, in a country where we wouldn't even think that people could be queer and out. And when she came to the U.S., she had the idea to also claim a space for the Chinese queer diaspora, which is large, and basically show that we exist.
4: I exhibit a porcelain wine jar in the Out Museum. I'm interested in the story of export Chinese porcelains, and much like the Chinese migrants, they left their home country and moved overseas. You can see the dot and lines on the wine jar are inspired by the ocean wave, which is a continuous language I use in my work. Like porcelain and people move from one place to another across the oceans.
3: You'll see an opportunity to create your own story with a thread, different colored threads tracing like how you came to your own consciousness and coming out to yourself and to other people. You'll see photographs that Shang-Chi's art is about times when people were not able to be out.
4: My favorite one is the archive depicting the Chinese LGBTQ movement in mainland China. They are in a pretty tough time now.
3: And the most important thing is to be in the space. Our communities in general have been fairly invisible. And there is a view that our communities are monolithic. And in terms of the queer space, that means the assumption that we're all straight, heterosexual. It establishes we do exist. And not only that, we contribute so much to all of our communities, including in the arts and culture space.
2: For more information, you can head to outmuseum.org. Reservations to visit are encouraged. Thanks for joining me today. Tune in next weekend for CNN's special coverage of the 4th of July. Smirkanish is up next.
5: A Democratic divide. I'm Michael Smirkanish in the Philly Burbs. Tuesday wasn't just about a handful of congressional primaries in New York. It may be our first real look at the Democratic Party's directional challenge headed toward 2028. Not whether the party has energy. It does. The question is whether that energy can win a national election. Let's lay out what just happened. A year after winning New York City's mayoral primary, Zoran Mamdani wanted to see whether his movement could travel. He endorsed three candidates for Congress. All three won. Claire Valdez, a Democratic socialist, won in an open Brooklyn and Queens seat, beating Borough President Antonio Reynoso. Brad Lander defeated incumbent Congressman Dan Goldman and Daria Liza Avila Chevalier, unseated five-term Congressman Adriano Espaia, chair of the Congressional Hispanic Caucus. That two were incumbents backed by House Democratic leader Hakeem Jeffries still didn't save them. The next morning, Mamdani told CNN that, in his words, New Yorkers are hungry for a new kind of politics that puts working people first. But this wasn't just a good night for the mayor. It was a show of force for a movement. The philosophy that Bernie Sanders has pushed for 40 years and the one that Alexandria Ocasio-Cortez wrote into Congress. And there's a reason this doesn't look like just a one-off. CNN's Harry Enten recently flagged remarkable polling, a trend in CNN's data. Today, about two-thirds of Democrats view socialism favorably. Two-thirds. In 2010, it was closer to half. Over that same period, favorable views of capitalism among Democrats fell from 51% to 42%. That doesn't mean that most Democrats want a Democratic socialist for president, but it does suggest that the party's center of gravity, especially among its youngest members, has been moving for years. Mamdani didn't create the shift, but he's certainly a beneficiary of it, which helps explain why this movement isn't waiting. Politico reported that the morning right after the primaries, the Democratic Socialists of America had already started organizing for the 2028 presidential primary. The group is sending surveys to all 250 of its chapters, asking who members want for president, with an eye towards shaping the party's next nominee. In other words, the race for 2028, it's already started. But before anybody decides the party has been remade, let's look at the totality of the map. Because the party is really trying to satisfy two very different electorates. The same week that progressives dominated safe Democratic districts in New York, Democrats elsewhere nominated candidates who look very different. In New York's 17th, about 30 miles from New York City, a swing state, swing district held by Republican Mike Lawler, Democrats there chose Kate Conley, a West Point graduate, Army veteran, and former National Security Council official. And in Utah, Democrats went the other direction as well. Former Congressman Ben McAdams, the more moderate candidate in the field, won his primary after campaigning on working across the aisle and promising a new kind of politics, which reminds us that outside deep blue districts, Democrats are often rewarding a very different type of candidate. Last fall, Virginia elected former CIA officer Abigail Spanberger as governor. New Jersey elected former Navy helicopter pilot Mikey Sherrill. Safe blue districts rewarding ideological passion, competitive states rewarding pragmatism. Still, it hands Republicans plenty of fodder, casting Democrats as socialists. That's an age-old attack. Just listen to what President Trump said last night to a crowd at the Faith and Freedom Coalition's policy conference.
0: These are not social Democrats. These are hardcore godless communists. They're godless communists. All communists are godless. They don't believe in God. This is the most serious threat to our country since its existence, in my opinion, 250 years ago. This is a major threat to our country.
5: For years, Democrats have argued that that type of rhetoric was an exaggeration. The difference now is that some candidates are openly running as Democratic Socialists. They embrace the label, and certain of them won. But not every Democrat sees that as a win for the party.
6: All of these people hate Democrats. Why do you want to run as a Democrat? Start your own movement. If it's such a powerful, sweeping movement that's got momentum everywhere, then go ahead and be at the head of it. Don't use the Democratic Party to advance it.
5: So that's the debate that's now playing itself out within the party. The left just proved it can win primaries. It hasn't proven that it can win elections in swing states. Two races this year, they're going to be sliced and diced for signs of what's to come. Maine and Michigan. In Maine, Democratic Senate nominee Graham Plattner has embraced Medicare for all and dismantling ICE. That his Nazi tattoo wasn't a deal breaker for Dems only heightens the Israel issue. And in Michigan, if Abdul El-Sayed wins the Democratic Senate primary, Democrats face a similar test in one of the nation's most important battleground states. Winning a primary is about enthusiasm. Winning the White House, more about building a coalition. Between now and 2028, Democrats have to figure out whether those are the same thing. It all leads me to today's poll question at Smirconish.com. I want to know if you agree with the Raging Cajun. Is James Carville right? Should Democratic Socialists start their own party instead of running as Democrats? Joining me now, Ashiq Sadiq is the national co-chair of the Democratic Socialists of America. Matt Bennett is co-founder of Third Way. That's a moderate Democratic think tank. He worked on five presidential campaigns and was a White House advisor to President Clinton. Ashiq, help me understand. I'm trying to wrap my head around what the movement actually represents. So I've spent some time on the website of the Democratic Socialists of America. I'm just going to run through a couple of pages that caught my eye. The first of them is this. It speaks of Medicare for all, ending the war on drugs, fighting mass incarceration and police brutality, college for all, housing for all, and support for working families. And then when I go deeper, I see this. Public ownership of large corporations, free everything, debt cancellation, Medicare for all with zero cost sharing, tuition-free college plus free room and board, full student debt cancellation, universal child care, and universal rent control. Voting rights for non-citizens, universal suffrage, it says, would extend full voting rights to non-citizens, and open borders, immigration, freedom of movement, let workers migrate freely without restrictive immigration controls, etc. Convince me, try to convince me that you can sell this outside of very blue New York congressional districts, meaning in middle America.
7: Yeah, so all over this country today, people are feeling like they have to work way harder to get by. People can't pay rent. They can't afford groceries. They see the billionaires getting richer while their own lives are getting worse. They're seeing Elon Musk become the world's first trillionaire, and he was responsible for overseeing a so-called reducing government inefficiencies while actually stripping public services for millions of Americans. So while the Trump administration, with the support of Democrats, has been increasing a military budget to $1 trillion and giving trillions of dollars in tax cuts to the already wealthiest, there's a huge disparity in what people are feeling in their day-to-day lives. People are feeling like neither political party is serving them in power. So when we talk about these expansive public services like universal health care, free college, affordable child care, and having higher taxes on the wealthy and shifting resources away from this extreme militarism, that's overwhelmingly popping people all over the country. So this is not isolated to New York City. And by the way, New York City is America's city. It's the largest city in the world and the wealthiest city in the world. And Donald Trump comes out of New York City. Rudy Giuliani was mayor when I was growing up in New York City.
5: I hear you, but I'm mindful. But I'm there. Ashiq, but I'm also mindful of the fact, and you'll correct me if I'm wrong, that only one in six Democrats made these determinations. I mean, there's a lot being made out of what just transpired in New York City, and I'm not seeking to undervalue it. But by the same token, actually, I'll make this a question to Matt Bennett. Matt, we're paying far less attention to New York 17th or the congressional district in Utah or the election in Virginia or the election in New Jersey. This is where all the media attention is concentrated. What's your response?
8: That's exactly right. I mean, look, first of all, as you were just noting, very few people voted in those three elections. Only 66,000 people voted in the Villa Chevalier race. Compare that to Nikema Williams, a member of Congress from Georgia. 118,000 people voted in her primary, despite the fact that she had basically no opponent. So very low turnout. And also, the districts that just elected those three very liberal folks have a partisan voter index of D plus 36, which is to say there's 36 points more Democrats in those districts. By contrast, the districts we have to win to get the House back, to give Hakeem Jeffries the speakership, those districts went for Trump by 8 points. That's a 44-point difference. The places we have to win, places like Kate Conley just won, where she has to beat Mike Lawler, those are very, very centrist, very purple or red places. And the kinds of things that you just read out in the DSA platform are wildly unpopular in those places. And we have just handed Republicans a very potent weapon to fire at those kinds of Democrats. And it's not just like free stuff. We're talking about closing prisons and releasing prisoners. I mean, we now have people that are going to be members of Congress who don't think murderers should be in prison. You don't have to be a political genius to figure out how to weaponize that against other Democrats.
5: Ashiq, will you respond to James Carville? The Raging Cajun says, well, why don't the folks behind this movement form their own party? Because they're really not Democrats. They seem to hate traditional Democrats.
7: Well, we're running as Democrats. We really believe in small D democracy. We want to expand democracy in every part of our lives. We want our government to be more democratic, and we want elections to be way more accessible for so many people in this country who feel checked out of the political system. Something like a third of Americans who are eligible to vote just don't vote because they don't see their party supporting what like anything that would change their lives for the better. So many Democrats who have been reliably voting for the Democratic Party for president just checked out of the last election. So there are millions of working people kind of falling out from the bottom of the Democratic Party because they don't feel served by politicians at the national level. So our goal is to activate core segments of the Democratic Party's traditional voting base, but also to expand the electorate. So if we want to do that, there are clear choices to make, and we're leaning into class politics. We think that the real divides in this country are not about identity or race or ethnicity, like Republicans and sometimes Democrats have played into dividing people this way. And some of the races that you mentioned in New York were really ugly, where establishment Democrats were trying to use very divisive racial and ethnic politics against candidates that we were backing to support these universal policies. We want to bring people together across differences around shared interests, and that can apply all over the country.
5: May I say to Matt Bennett, the passion clearly, in my opinion, rests with this portion of the Democratic Party. And I don't know that there'll be a candidate unless Bernie decides at age 84 to take another shot who embodies their goals. But I envision a scene. It's 2028. You know, Dana Bash is the moderator. There are 10 people on stage. Maybe they don't fit this mold, Matt, but they're going to be pulled leftward. And I think that's a real problem for the Democratic Party. You know what Republicans will say. Donald Trump is saying it already. Take the final word, Matt Bennett.
8: Couldn't agree more. That's what happened in 2020. I mean, who could forget the image of all the guys standing on stage raising their hands? The question they were responding to was, should the border be decriminalized? I mean, this happened in 2020 when Sanders ran pretty strong. Thankfully, Biden was able to, you know, come from behind and eventually beat him badly. We need that to happen again. This country is fundamentally a 50-50 country. If we run a radical, we will lose for sure. The only way to win is to appeal to the plurality of voters in the swing states that want a normie mainstream candidate. Radicals are deeply, deeply unpopular, and we cannot afford to nominate one.
5: Ashiq Sadiq and Matt Bennett, thank you. I love the conversation. Wish we had more time. I could talk about this for hours. What are your thoughts at home? Hit me up on social media. I'll read some responses throughout the course of this program. Follow me on X. Follow me on YouTube. What a dumb thing to say. Third parties can't win until the system is changed to proportional representation. Just trying to split. This is in response to James Carville. Just trying to split the Democratic vote and give your Republicans a chance. Is that directed toward me or toward Carville? Look, here's the bottom line. This is where the passion rests within the party. And on the Democratic side of the aisle, this is a problem Republicans don't have as much. They used to, but it's like herding cats. So you want a Sheik's passion, but in the end, you want a Matt Bennett candidate, meaning someone who's more mainstream and can reach more voters than just the hardened left. And how they keep that all together remains to be seen. I've got to believe that, you know, Bernie Sanders woke up happy on Wednesday morning. AOC woke up happy on Wednesday morning seeing these results. If I'm Rahm Emanuel, if I'm Josh Shapiro, if I'm one of the more centrist of the Democrats, I'm thinking, wow, how am I going to appease these folks and win the nomination? I want to know what you think. Please go to my website at smirconish.com. Answer today's poll question. Is James Carville right? Should Democratic Socialists start their own party instead of running as Democrats? Coming up, nearly 5 months after Nancy Guthrie was taken from her Arizona home, TMZ has received a new note from someone claiming to have video of Nancy. TMZ's Harvey Levin is here. Please sign up for my newsletter. When you're voting at smirconish.com, you'll get the work of illustrators like Jack Oman.

0: automatic renewal and get a second membership free.
1: The Nancy Guthrie case has taken another unusual turn. The anonymous person who's been emailing TMZ, claiming to have inside knowledge, now wants a Bitcoin in exchange for what they say is video evidence that could identify Guthrie's alleged kidnappers. The claims remain unverified, raising obvious questions about credibility, motive, and whether there's anything of value there at all. Harvey Levin breaks it all down with me now. Harvey, nice to see you again. I get confused. Initially, how many communications did you receive related to this case?
2: Well, we received the first ransom note, and then we received around a dozen emails from a man who claims to know who the kidnappers are and at least back then knew where Nancy Guthrie was.
1: Okay, but never have you received a communication from someone who said, like, I'm the man, I'm the one who did it?
2: No, we received a ransom note initially saying they had Nancy Guthrie.
1: Oh.
2: She was safe but scared. They wanted $4 million. That ballooned to $6 million by not meeting the deadline. And they said if they didn't meet the second deadline, they would kill her.
1: Okay, now this new missive, what's the gist of it?
2: So this man has been sending us emails over the last 4 months. He stopped a couple of months ago because he wanted a Bitcoin in return for telling the FBI who the kidnappers were. He said he knew them and where Nancy Guthrie was. So we hadn't heard from him for a while. When the story came out this week that the second ransom note said that Nancy Guthrie had died, and it created a lot of media attention, today he sent us another note. And he says a variety of things. He says that, number one, that he is not, as he puts it, the idiot who recently called in a tip about her burial site in Mexico. Now, what's interesting about that is there was a report about somebody saying, we know where she's buried in Mexico. But he goes on to say only two are directly involved, and I doubt they would be the ones calling to snitch on themselves. So he is saying that there are two kidnappers, and he had told us in previous emails that there were multiple kidnappers. There was a main person and at least one other. Now he's saying there are two. Now, I want to just say, Michael, real quickly, I am not vouching for this guy because, look, he well could be a fraudster. But I know the FBI, because we're in touch with them, that they have been trying to figure out who this guy is. And they've been spending a lot of time on it. And they think that they're making headway. They told me that this week. So I'm trying to think, on the one hand, if they think this guy is just a jerk who's trying to scam money, why are they spending all this time? On the other hand, if he's legit, why didn't they pay the one Bitcoin he's asking, which is around $60,000, to lead them to the kidnappers and possibly Nancy Guthrie? So I just want to add one other thing, because this is where it gets interesting. He says, and he has not said this to us before, he says that he will hand them basically on a silver platter evidence. He specifically says that he has, quote, a short video of the main guy with Nancy the day that was probably her last. And then he goes on to say that he has the phone with that video in a safe location. The phone is turned off. In return for the Bitcoin, he will lead them to the phone, give them the password that will then let them look at the video as well as the addresses of the two people he says are the kidnappers.
1: Harvey, it doesn't pass the smell test here in Philly. It sounds to me like extortion, because if I'm this guy and I have this information, I'm going to give it to Harvey Levin and let you be the go-between because, correct me if I'm wrong, there's a reward out there.
2: There's a reward out there, but he seems more focused, Michael, on the Bitcoin than he does on the reward. He's really not mentioning the reward. He's really focused on this Bitcoin to a point where he says, He is somehow close to these kidnappers, he says, and he's said this all the way along, and that he will look at the Bitcoin address which he provided here, but he would not actually access the Bitcoin until the kidnappers were caught, because he really fears revenge by them. So, look, I can't tell you this is real, but frankly, I'm just confused by the reaction that authorities have gotten here, which is, if he's a fraudster, just ignore him. But they're spending time trying to figure out who this guy is.
1: Yeah, that kind of bums me out, because it makes me wonder if they've got nothing else. You anticipated a question that I wanted to ask you, which is, you're treating this as if it's the same individual that you've heard from all along. I take it the IP address, the language, something causes you to believe it's the same individual.
2: It's the Bitcoin address. So he had been giving us a Bitcoin address on all of the previous emails. In the last one, he said, I am deactivating the Bitcoin address. But each time he sent that Bitcoin address, nobody knows that. We haven't publicized it, so we know it's the same guy. In this letter, he says, I've now created a new Bitcoin address, and he gives it to us, but he also references the old one to authenticate he's the same guy.
1: Harvey, is there repartee, like back and forth? Are you saying things and drawing him in, or is it a one-way street?
2: It's a one-way street in terms of emails. We can't get in touch with him. But we have gotten on our television shows, on our website, and on social media, and we went out today and said, look, we don't know if you're real or a fraudster. And send us some proof. Give us a screen grab of Nancy Guthrie, and we will forward it on to the FBI. And if you want that Bitcoin, maybe that's what will do it. And by the way, we forwarded the email to the all of the emails to the FBI. But he just sent us another one a couple hours ago and said, I'm not going to do that, because there's metadata and it will lead them right to me. So he's unwilling to provide what we had asked on social media. But in terms of repartee, he seems to be looking. And if we say something, he tends to respond.
1: Is the FBI advising TMZ how you should be handling this situation?
2: Yeah, about a month ago. Look, I don't want to seem totally naive and dumb here, but there is something that made me think maybe this guy is real. So I called one of our contacts at the FBI and said, look,

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4: Nancy, yes, yes.
5: That feels like celebrating her life. I got to tell you, look, I'm not law enforcement, but, you know, we've been following this from the beginning. It feels to me like these kidnappers wanted, obviously, they wanted money. And then Nancy Guthrie dies on their watch, and they freak out. Because all of a sudden, it's not kidnapping anymore, it's murder, because it's felony murder. A kidnapping that ends in a murder is that ends in death is murder. And so they freak out, and they just go radio silent, because nobody has heard from them since that second ransom note, which was just days after she was kidnapped. So why, if they were very clear what they wanted, you know, in the first few days, did they just go off the radar? Because they still could have gotten money if they wanted for leading them to Nancy Guthrie's body or remains, right? But they haven't done that. So it feels to me like whoever this is just flipped out when she died and that they just are trying to stay as far away as possible.
4: Sadly, I think you're right. Harvey Levin, TMZ, thank you so much as always.
5: Thanks, Michael.
4: Let's see your social media reaction. From the world of Facebook, this comes. Follow me on Facebook, X, the usual places. Probably another hoax. I agree. Harvey agrees. The family is offering a $1 million reward, so why wouldn't this person? Maria, that's exactly what I said. And Harvey's answer was to say that this individual, probably a crank, is demanding instead payment in. But these cases, you know, these high-profile cases, they bring people out from the fringe. It's sad. They want to be involved in it. They want to have a connection to the fame and the notoriety of this case. Godspeed to the family, and hopefully the case gets solved. I just can't imagine the pain that they continue to deal with. Still to come, your social media reaction to today's program. You can get in a comment. Perhaps I'll be responding to you on air. And then I want to return to this story. The smartphone, it may have done what decades of sex education never could do. The most powerful birth control of the 21st century. It wasn't a pill, but apparently it was a phone. We're going to explain why and the role that AT&T played in this case. I want to remind you, go to Smirconish.com and vote on today's poll question. I have no idea how this one will turn out. The Raging Cajun, James Carville, he says, hey, Democratic Socialists, why don't you start your own party? Because you're really not Democrats. Do you agree with him? Sign up for the newsletter while you're there. It's free. It's worthy. You'll get the work of illustrators. Speaking of Democratic Socialists, the work of Eric Alley,

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1: Social media reaction to today's program includes this. Is the word socialist, is it the word socialist that's causing all the uproar? Would caring Democrats be more appetizing? Carol, good question. Fair question. It all depends on the definition. And that's why Ashiq Sadiq, I was so eager to have him to try and explain what does this mean. I mean, here's something I didn't get to. Can we put on the screen the John Fund National Review articulation of what this is all about? There you go. Listen to this now. There's ample evidence of the DSA's radicalism. Earlier this month, its leadership issued an updated platform that calls for abolishing the U.S. Senate, defunding the Pentagon, offering universal amnesty to illegal immigrants, transferring the ownership of major corporations to the public, and replacing the president and the Supreme Court with an executive and judiciary chosen by and subordinate to Congress. It also includes a demand that police budgets be cut annually to zero. In my opinion, with no disrespect to my guest, you can't sell that in middle America. That is a political death sentence. The people cheering for that articulation of a Democratic Party, you know, I'm sure earlier in the show I talked about Democratic reaction to this. I'm sure Secretary Rubio and Vice President Vance were elated with the outcome of the New York race, because it means that the charge they were going to use of Democrats anyway now actually has heft. To say these people are socialists. And if John Fund is right with what it all means, you can't sell it. You can sell it in New York City in a primary where one of six Democrats vote. You're not selling it anywhere else, in my opinion. Vote on today's poll question at SmirconishCom. James Carville, tip of the hat to him. Is he right? He says, why don't these folks start their own party, because they're really not Democrats? Cast your ballot on that. Sign up for the newsletter while you're there. Okay, still to come. This fascinates me. When the iPhone rolled out, it came with a charger, headphones, and a declining birth rate. A new study and the remarkable evidence. I referenced the newsletter that you can get if you sign up at SmirconishCom. Here's something else you'll receive. The work of illustrators, including Rob Rogers.
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1: Is the iPhone the most effective form of birth control ever invented? It's no secret that smartphones have fundamentally reshaped how people socialize, date, form relationships. Last week, I spoke with contributing opinion writer at the New York Times, Christine Emba, about America's declining birth rate. We spoke of a new study drawing connections between that trend and the rise of smartphones. The study was published by the National Bureau of Economic Research. The authors analyzed the early rollout of the iPhone. When it was exclusive to AT&T, that was between 2007 and 2011. See, in 2007, not everyone had an iPhone. In fact, the iPhone was initially exclusive to AT&T. So if you had Verizon, if you had T-Mobile, etc., you likely still had a flip phone or a BlackBerry. I want you to take a close look at this. Check out the map. The darker the blue, the more AT&T coverage as the iPhone was being rolled out. Now, look on the right side of the chart. That shows the counties with the greatest AT&T coverage and that they also were experiencing the largest declines in birth rates, especially among teenagers and adults in their 20s. And so the study concluded as follows. Overall, the diffusion of the iPhone explains 33 to 52% of the decline in the general fertility rate among women aged 15 to 44. It also points to survey data suggesting shifts in time use and sexual behavior, less in-person interaction, less mingling, as I say, increased pornography consumption, lower sexual frequency. Well, now we have the author behind the study joining us, Middlebury College economics professor Caitlin Myers. Professor, thank you for being here. So fertility is below the replacement rate. I think everybody gets that now. But you told me on Sirius XM this week, it's also below the number of children people want to have. Will you explain?
2: Sure, yes. Yeah. So fertility is, births are falling. This is a big concern to a lot of economists like me. And one of the big questions is whether births are falling because people are just choosing to have fewer children, they want to have fewer children, or whether there's something else going on where they're just not as likely to form relationships or get pregnant. And one of the clues there is that when you actually ask people how many children they would like to have, the number they give is larger than the number they're ending up having. So something is, some piece of this story is about people not even achieving their desired fertility.
1: 2007 was a reflection point. Of course, people are going to remember, well, 2008 was the economic collapse. Aren't these all related? And doesn't that explain the diminished birth rate?
2: I love a good skeptical question. I think everybody should be asking that. So, you know, you showed the map and the bar chart from the paper, and what they show is that the places where you could get an iPhone are the places where births went down more. But I think it would be very reasonable for anybody to worry that these are also places that were potentially hit harder by the Great Recession, that it was occurring at the same time. And the reason you should worry about that is that we know that births are what we call pro-cyclical. So they, when economic times are good, births tend to go up. When economic times are bad, they tend to go down. And so, you know, maybe what's going on is it's not the iPhone, it's that like the housing market was worse in those places. But the joys of what statistical analyses are that we can control for that. We can look at that. We actually say, like, yeah, that would be a good skeptical comment. We don't see any evidence that that's the story. Every way we look at the data, it points to an iPhone story and not a big recession story.
1: Okay, so everything you say makes intuitive sense, and you remind me in a good way of Gene Twenge, because that book, iGen, was just so revelatory. But it's the AT&T data that you bring to the table. Can we put that map quickly back up on the screen? This is phenomenal. I didn't know that the rollout was exclusive to AT&T initially. And tell me what's going on in what I'm now putting on the screen, the map and the bar graph. Just give me the quick interpretation.
2: Yeah, sure. So Apple gave AT&T a carrier monopoly when the iPhone came out. And where I live in Vermont happens to be a place that at that time didn't have a good AT&T coverage. So like we knew that nobody was getting an iPhone where I was at that time. So this map shows you where AT&T had cellular broadband coverage. So the darker parts of the map, these are places where AT&T had good coverage. And so if you wanted an iPhone and you could afford an iPhone, you could probably go to the AT&T store and get one on your AT&T plan. But if you're looking at a gray place on the map, or even like a, one of the lighter blue places, AT&T didn't have cellular wireless coverage, broadband coverage, and you probably weren't getting an iPhone. So that's what we call the natural experiment, right? Let's compare what's going on in the places where you could get an iPhone to the places where you couldn't get an iPhone during this period. And keep in mind, there's no Droid yet. This is pre-Droid. This is early days of the iPhone. And we really see that bursts correlate very strongly with where you can get a phone.
1: Final comment. Your co-author is your 24-year-old stepson. What unique perspective did he offer you on this topic?
2: Yeah, he started this whole paper, you know, so it, he came up with the idea, came up with the, like, let's do it. And we were actually, you mentioned Gene Twenge. So I have four kids who are 17 to 24. My co-author's the oldest. And when I read iGen, I was talking about it with my kids. And my kids, like, I was so thrilled by this, immediately said, well, correlation isn't causation. So how do you figure out when it is? And my son and I talked a lot about how we could go from the iPhone coincides with the decline in bursts to figuring out, do we think it's causal? And it's been really interesting working on it with somebody who's 24, because his generation, they aren't so surprised even by the hypothesis. You know, they're thinking about this all the time.
1: Who knew? We didn't need the abstinence sex ed lecture. We all just needed an iPhone. That was great. Professor Myers, thank you so much. I really, really enjoyed your work. To everybody at home, you still have time to vote on today's poll question at smirconish.com. Going to find out if people agree with the raging Cajun in just a minute. James Carville says, hey, those Democratic socialists, let them start their own party. Do you agree with him? Sign up for the newsletter while you're there. You know by now, you get the work of editorial cartoonists. I'm old school. I love political cartoons, and that's why I promote them. Steve Breen drew this.
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2: Okay, there are the survey results so far. Just a tick under 30,000 votes. That's normal. Is James Carville right? Should Democratic Socialists start their own party instead of running as Democrats? The Raging Cajun going to be thrilled to see that he got 61% of the vote. To which I say, yeah, I get it. My head and heart are in the same place as James. But what do you do? What do you do to fill the vacuum of the missing passion if they all did go in a different direction? Because you need that, but you want to put them under the same tent. 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Dems had better get a mainstream candidate to have any chance. That's my free advice. Yeah, Henry, this is... well beyond. I spent my time reading in this week what actually is meant by democratic socialism. It's not Medicare for all. That I think you could sell to the country. The country's ready to have universal health care, go a step beyond the Affordable Care Act, but not, you know, public ownership of a large corporation. I mean, it's Steve Jobs and Woz, hell of an American story as we celebrate our semi-quincentennial, you know, founding Apple in the garage, yada, yada, yada. And then what, today you're going to say, no, now it's a public corporation, public as in not an IPO, but no, can't have it and can't sell it. More social media reaction. Quickly, I can get it done. If Democratic Socialists are distinct enough to warrant their own party, should MAGA supporters form a separate party rather than run as Republicans? But Dexter, that's apples and oranges, because the Republican Party today is the MAGA Party. It has been completely recast in the image of its leader, President Donald Trump. If you missed any of today's program, you can always listen anywhere you get your podcasts. Thank you for watching. We'll see you next week for the 4th of July.
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1: MAGA is splintering.
3: Shut up. I don't take you seriously.
1: Why a decade of American politics may be turning upside down. Plus, behind the scenes of the Trump sequel, the president is comparing himself to history's most notorious despots.
4: He does, I think, want to be a Napoleonic type of figure.
1: Also, Barack Obama says Donald Trump can't quit him.
5: I obviously, have a room in his head.
6: Rent free.
1: And a new episode of Family Matters, why a cabinet member says young people focused on their education and careers have it all wrong.
7: This is the dumbest advice that they could ever get.
1: Here in studio, Carrie Champion, Arthur Idala, Lee McGowan, and Noah Rothman. It's the weekend. Join the conversation at a table for five.

0: Hi, everyone. I'm Abby Phillip. Are America's politics imploding? Or, like Stranger Things, venturing into the upside down? That's how Axios framed events this past week and this year. Here are just some of their points. Republicans are engaged in a civil war. As many MAGA true believers say, Donald Trump keeps breaking his promises, whether it's Epstein or the war with Iran. American critics of Israel are getting louder from both the left and the right. Both sides of the aisle are fearful of AI and are speaking out against wealth inequality, just at the same time that Elon Musk hits a trillionaire status on paper. And the populism movement that helped give rise to Trump and MAGA is now apparently taking over the Democratic Party establishment. Liberals are in shock after a wave of wins by socialists all across America, whether in mayoral races or in House primaries.
1: Understand, these people do not like Democrats. Not only are they not Democrats, they wish Democrats poorly. I'm done. I'm not in a political party.
2: Socialists are socialists. They should form their own party. They try to crash our party, the Democratic Party.
3: We have literally found ourselves in a situation where we just don't have people who understand the moment and understand what leadership means.
0: It is one of those moments when we're in the shoehorn phase of this thing where all of the plot lines are converging. And it's also at the same time upside down world in which, you know, Tucker Carlson and Megyn Kelly are throwing Trump under the bus. And the Democratic Party is infighting with itself. Is this just where we are 10 years into, you know, this new era of Trump and Trumpism?
4: I mean, I think the Democratic Party is ripe for this to happen. I honestly, like, this is exhausting. I think that the people are trying to tell the Democratic establishment, the Democratic leadership over and over again, that they want to have representatives who represent them and not billionaires and not lobbyists and not centrist middle of the aisle people, that they're watching what's happening to their country. They don't like it and they're looking for fighters. So if the fighters happen to come from the Democratic Socialist team when they're in New York, if they happen to come from somewhere else when they're in Virginia, then those are the people that people are going to vote for. And I think the Democratic establishment is freaking out, but I don't think the Democratic voter is. I think the Democratic voter is quite excited that we're finally seeing people with a fight. And I think that it's not far left, this idea that it's far left for us to have some form of universal health care. That's not far left. We're having the World Cup right now. Every single country in the World Cup has universal health care except us. Like, that's not a far left position. That's a pretty general world position. It's not far left to be able to say, I want to work a job and be able to afford a place to live and food. It's not far left, right, to say that you want to stay home with your baby when they're born and take care of them and have paid family leave and affordable school when they are grown up. That's not far left. That is pretty standard for the rest of the world.
0: It's sure, but those are not the positions I think necessarily being causing these people to be characterized as far left. It's a lot of the other stuff.
5: What other stuff?
0: Eliminate prisons.
5: Let's eliminate prisons. Let's seize.
0: There's a lot of other stuff, and frankly, some of it.
5: Let's seize the property from landowners, quote unquote. Let's eradicate America, quote unquote. Let's bring violence to America's streets, quote unquote. This is not me just making this up. This is in writing, and these are the candidates who are winning elections in this country, and it's not just New York City.
4: No, it's not candidates. You're naming three candidates, but you're particularly naming the ones from
5: Chris
4: one candidate.
5: Who said that Zionists did the Bondi Beach massacre? He's in Pennsylvania. Let's do Graham Platner, who has said a lot of things, including the fact that I am a communist, quote unquote, in writing. This is a national phenomenon now on the left. And one of the things that I see now from Democrats, and I love that montage, there are a lot of Democrats who are trying to push back, take their party back. But I see Cory Booker. I see Chris Van Hollen. I see Chris Murphy making their accommodations with their new socialist overlords and saying, listen, this is where the party is going to go. So, yeah, if they were going to show any backbone, any instinct towards self-preservation, they would have looked at the DSA when it attacked the Democratic National Committee in November of 2023 violently. Representative from Illinois, Sean Casten, said we were rescued by police and it could have been much worse. If the Democratic Party had any instinct to self-preservation, they would have said, listen, these people want to do us physical harm. They do not belong in our party. You're comfortable with it. I wouldn't be. They're coming for you, too.
0: You know what's interesting? I think that the socialism thing for people like you is enough. But clearly the White House and the president don't think it's enough. Here's President Trump on Friday, and he's framing this as the biggest threat to the country since its creation. But notice the word that he uses. It's not socialism. Listen.
6: These are not social Democrats. These are hardcore godless communists. They're godless communists. All communists are godless. They don't believe in God. This is the most serious threat to our country since its existence, in my opinion, 250 years ago. This is a major threat to our country.
7: Well, let me.
0: I don't know. What is it? I mean, what does it say that have they given up on the socialism thing because socialism is becoming more popular among some Americans?
7: From a legal point of view, and something that really upset me yesterday, that the mayor of the city of New York, Mamdani, said very publicly, he made a speech about it. He said, "We're not going to adhere to the Supreme Court's ruling." And we were on the show.
0: What topic?
7: On the immigration ruling that came down, I believe it was on Wednesday. Now, I was on with you a couple of weeks ago when they took down Donald Trump's name off the Kennedy Center. And I said, that's a beautiful American thing that's happening right now because the executive branch clearly doesn't want it taken down. But the judicial branch said it has to be taken down and they didn't get in their way. Now you have the executive of New York City saying, I'm not following the law. I'm going to pick and choose which laws I'm going to follow and not follow. And I don't care that the highest court in the land said that these people can no longer stay here. I'm going to allow them to stay here. That's where Trump is correct. Once that breaks down, because the judiciary has no army, the judiciary has no enforcement power except the faith that we have in the judiciary. So if the executive branch, whether it be the president or the mayor, stops adhering to the laws that the Supreme Court of the United States lays down, then that's the beginning of the end.
4: Can I ask you, though? You said that the Supreme Court has no army. The judicial system has no
7: Correct.
4: Army. And they only have worth based on how we feel about them and how much value we give their words. I think my problem is that the Supreme Court itself has degraded its own power by appearing to be one arm of a political party rather than a blind justice. And I think it's happened so many times in a row that we're at the point now where people are saying, like, where are we? If the Supreme Court itself can override the Constitution, then where are we in what this
7: Supreme Court? They can't override the Constitution.
4: Well, it's questionable.
7: And just so you understand, about 70% of the Supreme Court decisions are unanimous. There's just that they're unanimous. Everybody agrees that this was the law and it was misapplied. There's just the part that we read about in the headline. I mean, how many of
4: the ones that change all of our rights? The ones that change all of our rights.
7: The other 70% change our rights too, or where they reinforce
4: they
7: our
4: don't.
7: Rights. But they do.
8: Abby,
4: you're speaking
8: Abby,
4: to two women
8: can I
4: at
8: just,
4: the table.
8: Can I go back to what we initially started talking about? And I want to point out something you said that I think is really interesting. These three progressive candidates, what I noticed while researching them is that they all were very clear about one thing, and that was Israel. You talked about what you felt was dangerous about how they wanted to do different things.
5: I think everybody should be afraid of being attacked.
8: But however, what the voters want, and that's what the Democrats need to pay attention to. They were very clear about their position on Israel. I'll speak specifically about Brad Lander. He said this, as a Jewish man, I do believe the way that they are handling things in Palestine is incorrect. However, I still want to make sure that I'm here for the Jewish people. It was a yes and. It wasn't an either or. It was a yes and. It's almost like when you want to talk about someone, you don't have to degrade the other person. You can say what you like about one and what you like about the other without picking a side. And he was saying very clearly, he hoped that he could bring people together. And I think that if, in fact, this is what the voters are interested in, and if this is what they care about, Israel, Democrats need to pay attention and be very clear about where they stand and what they want to do, because that is what we saw happen with all of these socialists that people were afraid of. They spoke to people who wanted to hear about that issue in particular.
7: To your point, though, only 7%, 7, 1, 2, 3, 4, 5, 6, 7% of people who are eligible to vote just voted in the primary in New York. That's disgusting on
0: well,
7: every
0: that
7: level.
0: Isn't common in primaries?
7: No, it's usually a 10 or above. Yeah. Now it was even less. It was 7%. I mean, 7%, that means 93%
8: well, we'll
7: of the
8: see.
7: People are
8: we
7: like,
8: will see.
7: We don't care.
8: We will
7: I mean,
8: see.
7: That's, that's
8: that doesn't
7: the
8: matter. We will see.
7: Level.
8: There's still more time.
0: Well,
8: we still have
0: time.
8: Yeah,
0: I mean, and I think that's an indictment. Not, I mean, I don't know who exactly it's an indictment of, but it certainly doesn't say much about the incumbent candidates, the establishment candidates.
8: That have been that have been voted about.
4: How much people in this country
0: vote.
4: Feel like their vote really matters? I think that's also something. People have disconnected from politics.
0: Yeah, fair enough. The Israel issue is a big one, and it's one where both the left and the right are converging on a much more critical stance of the Israeli government and Netanyahu specifically. It's not just the three candidates in New York. There are a lot of people on the right now, including, you look at the comments made by J.D. Vance over the last couple of weeks that are widely viewed as Vance taking a tougher stance on Israel, in part because he sees the tea leaves on the right, the MAGA base turning, the younger MAGA voters turning against Israel in numbers.
5: Yeah, I'm skeptical of J.D. Vance's political instincts generally, and that in particular, because I don't see, well, I mean, I love both sides. I'm captain both sides. But what we talk about when we talk about the right's anti-Semitic instincts,
0: I didn't
5: we're talking
0: say
5: about,
0: anything.
5: Well, yeah. there are.
8: She didn't say that.
5: But
8: yeah,
5: let's explore that.
0: But I just want to be clear, because I think this is these are different things, right? There's anti-Semitism, and then there is a criticism of Israel. And I think what we're talking about is the criticism.
5: You just had at the outset in the montage. Who is there? Yeah. Tucker Carlson and Marjorie Taylor Greene. Marjorie Taylor Greene is gone. So is Thomas Massie. Donald Trump is at war occasionally, when he wants to be, with Tucker Carlson. J.D. Vance isn't, but the president is. And the president isn't sapping support from the Republican coalition. Whereas the Democratic Party is electing a lot of people who, to municipal offices, to state-level offices, to organizational offices, a lot of whom identify with the DSA, and some of them, including this one woman in Brooklyn who's now a DSA elected official, who says, you should go check out Henry Ford's The International Jew, to a reporter, and say, go get your rabbi if you want to talk to me about this. This is disgusting stuff. And the Democratic Party needs to confront it, and Republicans do confront it.
0: Hold on, I agree with that, but I mean, you have to acknowledge, Noah. I mean, we've shown the polling before. Younger Republican voters are shifting in their support away from Israel. If you look at the overall American population, support for Israel has dropped since October 7th. It's not just the Tucker Carlsons and the Marjorie Taylor Greens and the Megyn Kellys. Listen to J.D. Vance. He says Israel doesn't have any friends in the world but us, and they need to stop bombing people.
5: This is where I'm questioning his political.
0: I'm just saying, the anti-Semitism piece is one thing, but you can't deny that this is part of the, this is a growing part of the political picture.
5: It is a universal phenomenon, a mania that is cresting across the country, and it's incumbent on all of
0: you
5: us.
0: You refuse to disentangle criticism of Israel from anti-Semitism.
5: We're not describing criticism of Israel when we're saying that the Zionist entity controls the banks.
0: That's not what I'm talking about.
5: But that is what you hear from the Democratic Socialist America.
0: That's not what I'm talking about.
8: What she's saying is younger voters are saying, why are we so in bed with Israel? Why do we send billions of dollars?
7: The answers are not easy.
8: These are younger voters. This is my own perspective. Why are we in bed with a foreign entity where we send them billions of dollars, but we tell our own people we don't have enough? Why are we letting a foreign nation?
7: Because
5: you know why?
8: Why are we letting
5: because
8: a foreign
5: they're the most
8: nation?
5: Tactical,
8: because,
5: the most tactically capable ally
8: we're not,
5: we have in the
8: we're
5: region.
8: We're not. If,
5: beginning,
8: this,
5: middle, and end.
8: If this was France, if it was Ireland,
5: which is
8: if it
5: ally.
8: Was Canada that
5: Allies.
8: Was telling us how we were going to do our foreign policy, people would be like, why are we letting Canada decide our foreign policy? If we were sending billions of dollars to Ireland,
5: Canada,
8: it would be questionable. And it doesn't, you don't have to tie right. anti-Semitism to it. You have to say, why are we allowing a foreign nation to make our decisions?
3: And
8: that's a logical question.
3: That has nothing to do with anti-Semitism.
5: Our decisions for us as a species.
8: Why are we literally? Why are we at war?
3: Why are we at war with Iran?
8: Why are we at war?
5: Because Iran has killed thousands
8: of
5: Americans.
8: No, because Benjamin Netanyahu came to the White House,
3: President Trump,
8: correct,
3: to go to war.
8: It's
5: why
8: in that
5: did
8: new
5: the
8: book.
5: DSA okay. hold an anti-Israel right. rally on October 8th right. as the
0: Noah,
5: attack was ongoing.
0: Noah, I feel like listen. I understand your point, but I see you pivoting away from the conversation we're having at the table, which is about. There's a real policy question about the United States' relationship with Israel, and that policy question is not anti-Semitic in nature.
5: And to clarify,
0: there are vile anti-Semites on the left and on the right, but the conversation that now is in the center of our politics is actually about what should we be doing in terms of government policy?
5: And to clarify my frustration, just to clarify my frustration a little bit, is that we don't even hear it when we talk about it. The degree to which we say, well, Israel's dictating terms to us in our policy. That's not true.
8: Well,
5: and it arises from it arises from a perception that Americans are controlled by Israelis and Israeli interests and maybe even Israeli money. And I wonder where that comes from. And that's not a foreign policy question or a political question. It's pre-political.
0: We'll leave that one there. Next for us, a new book makes startling revelations about the Trump White House, including how he sees himself as more powerful than Hitler, Mao, and Stalin, plus why Barack Obama says that Trump is different to his face and is obsessed with him.

0: on CNN and next day on the CNN app.
1: MAGA gets upset when liberals use Donald Trump and Adolf Hitler in the same sentence, but it turns out Trump's been doing that behind the scenes himself. In a new book about the second term by Maggie Haberman and Jonathan Swan, the reporters interviewed Trump. And at one point, the president showed them a document arguing that he was more powerful than some of the most feared leaders in history.
2: The people it compared him to, as you mentioned, Mao, Stalin, Hitler, there was no moral dimension to it. It was just expressed in terms of raw power. And he was reading it out to us. We're sitting across the Oval, and he's like, relish? He's like, Napoleon.
3: It was delighted.
2: Wow. You know, it's very clear that what he wants to do is reshape both America, but also the world. He does, I think, want to be a Napoleonic type of figure.
4: Has he read the whole book, though? I mean, it doesn't end that great for Napoleon.
3: No.
2: But we're still talking about Napoleon,
3: well, that's
2: aren't we?
3: True.
1: Turns out that document that Trump showed those reporters was from Gary Player's golf caddy, not a historian. I think we are all Jon Stewart just wondering, huh? Like, I mean, who reads about Hitler and Napoleon and Mao and Stalin and says, you know what? I want to be like them.
5: From what I understand about this document, it was like a material comparison of the assets that Trump has available to him compared historically, and therefore, look, the guy has totalitarian instincts, authoritarian instincts. He said as much. And the obstacle to that is the Constitution, which is why I'm not especially worried about him assuming the Napoleonic powers. I mean, if anybody remembers, before the 2024 campaign, he said we should cancel the Constitution. He literally said those words because that's the obstacle before him. And it's an immovable obstacle. It's an insurmountable obstacle, which is the genius of our system and why I'm reassured.
1: He's also said he wants to cancel elections, and he's the head of the executive branch. And they do have quite a lot of power to do a lot of things. A lot of mischief.
4: Just think about human beings. I would have to say that since at least Truman with a nuclear weapon, every president has had to lie down in bed and assess themselves and be like, wow, I'm the most powerful person, or amongst the, I don't know, 7, 8 most powerful people who have ever walked the earth, because I have the ability to say, let's blow the whole thing up. I'm sure people self-reflect. The only difference is Donald Trump says it out loud. Other people are more humble. They do it behind closed doors.
6: Yeah, but no one in their right mind is going to say, hey, guess what? A presidential historian wrote this about
4: me.
6: And he's a golf caddy. Okay, so what is that? Let's talk about that.
1: You're totally right, but I also think that, yeah, I mean, you sit in bed and you're like, there are so many important figures in history. Which ones do I want to be like?
4: Listen, he did hang
1: Which
4: Ronald
1: one
4: Reagan's,
1: comes to
4: he
1: mind?
4: Did have Ronald Reagan's portrait it, moved I mean, right next to his desk in the Oval Office, so it's obvious who he would like to be.
1: Because they're obviously good guys and bad guys. Why is he so fixated on the bad guys?
4: Because they killed a lot of people. They did a lot of bad things.
7: Because
4: they had a lot of power.
7: They were powerful.
4: Right.
7: And I do not think Donald Trump lies in bed at night. I think he might be one of our only presidents that doesn't lie in bed at night and assess how he's doing. I don't think he's self-critical at all. I don't think he has that about himself. I think that's why he's one of the only presidents that hasn't visibly aged while doing the job. If you look at every other president
4: sure
7: that goes
4: that.
7: Gray, because I'm sure it's a lot to take in, he is not. He is having a good old time.
3: He's having a time
7: he's,
3: of his life.
7: He's starting wars. He can send army men. He can do this. People say yes, sir, no, sir. They have parts in that book that say that his aide follows him around and tells him nice tweets and shows him nice letters and glowing reviews and things that say, you are all that matters to me. Like, he's really, that's in that book as
1: yeah,
7: well,
1: this
7: right?
1: This is Natalie Harp, who's one of his closest advisors. The book also says that Trump thought about putting the magnificent arch. I don't know what you're supposed to call it. He showed off models to a visitor one day in October, and he puzzled over the details, including whether the arch should include a platform to take the view. Taken the view privately, he'd also been asking confidants what he should have on top of the arch. Should it be, he mused, a large replica of his fight, fight, fight fist?
6: Why? You know what I think, and I think all of us at this table have to be honest, and because we're gaslighting people, he is unwell, right, in a lot of ways. Like, who sits around and says, what about a large replica of myself? And the only reason why I said Arc de Trump, because I just came back from Paris. Yeah, and I was just like, it sounds that way to me. This obsession with gold. Also in that same article, he literally is walking around with super glue, putting gold fixtures around the White House. Like, that's just not something that the president should be doing.
1: All right, next for us, Barack Obama says Trump is obsessed with him, and he calls out the president for how he acts one-on-one.

0: to you.
1: 800-821-4000.
2: Welcome back. Is Donald Trump obsessed with Barack Obama? Well, his predecessor definitely thinks so.
3: I obviously, you know, have a room in his head.
4: Rent free. You do everything with grace.
3: A suite in his head. When I was president, the last thing I had time to do was worry about what
5: somebody said.
3: Or what my predecessor did.
5: Mm-hmm.
3: They're gone. I've got work to do.
5: You locked in.
3: The idea that I'd be worrying about
4: somebody who came before and me
3: trying to measure, you know, like, what's he done today? Look, constantly worrying about that is a strange thing to me.
2: The former president went further, criticizing Trump for being a different person one-on-one than he is in public.
3: I believe in face-to-face.
5: Mm-hmm.
3: I believe in conversation.
5: Mm-hmm.
3: So if this, whoever you were talking about was in front of me, which has happened a couple of times, he don't talk like that because
5: mm-hmm.
3: he knows better.
2: Now, would you believe me if I told you that there was only one day this week since Monday that Trump has not mentioned?
6: I would not believe you.
2: Barack Obama.
6: In fact, I would not.
2: Okay. All right. Well, let's play it because here it is.
7: You said you had a guy who was going to do it in a week for about $1 million.
8: Well,
7: it's been 2 months, $16.5 million.
8: Yeah, okay, ready? Barack Hussein Obama, have you ever heard of him?
9: Barack Hussein Obama, have you heard of him? Have you heard of Barack Hussein Obama?
10: Barack Hussein Obama, have you heard of him?
8: When Barack Hussein Obama did the JCPOC, if you look at that, Barack Hussein Obama, have you heard of him?
11: I've
6: heard of Barack Hussein.
11: That's his thing.
6: And the middle name is really, it's really.
2: He's not beating the allegations.
6: At all. He is obsessed. And I think that was interesting. And,

0: Again, to Barack's point, I watched the entire interview with Stack and Matt, and I thought that they did a really good job. I think that he did a really good job. Barack did a really good job of not making it about making them feel as if they were important. He made some really valid points. I am the president of the United States. I should be focused on the job at hand. I should not have any time to be worried about what anyone else did, or I should not be spending most of my time trying to undo what someone had done. We've often asked, why are they so fixated? And it's clear it's because he will never be regarded like Barack Obama, and he hates it. They live in his mind consistently, and he tries to smear their name and who they are and what they've done. And all I know is since they've been out of office, they've been focused on what matters to them and why they care. They don't even have time. In fact, I'm still talking. In fact, the one time we did see them chatting it up, people were mad at Barack for being friendly with Trump because Trump has been criticizing him the whole time at Carter's funeral. And they were like, what is this? What are you doing?
1: Okay, well, but we all know that that's not true, right?
0: Okay,
1: those of us who have living memory of 2009,
0: I have no memory.
1: Okay, well, here's what happened to those of us who were there. The president never stopped talking about George W. Bush.
2: True.
1: You drove the car to the ditch. We're going to give the keys back to those guys who drove it in the ditch. He's talked about him ad nauseum. And the only reason why he didn't have to worry about George W. Bush's criticism is because to the George W. Bush's inestimable credit, mm-hmm. he was silent throughout the entirety of Barack Obama's mm-hmm. presidency. Mm-hmm. Listen, Donald Trump has very high self-regard. He's a little inadequate. He's a little insecure. But, man, if he has anybody who has as high self-regard as he is, and there's competition in that department, it is Barack Obama.
3: But listen, he's a reality star. He started as a reality star. He needs a villain. He needs a nemesis. He needs someone to be against.
0: He needs to distract.
3: He has to. It's part of the game. It's part of the show. Like, the fact that we do whataboutism when Obama spoke about
1: whataboutism.
3: I know, but the thing is, what we're talking about is Donald Trump's obsession with Barack Obama. And
0: he's obsessed.
3: It's obsession. You hate me because you ain't me kind of a situation.
0: 1,000%.
4: And speaking of obsessions, you can watch our new streaming show called Confessions and Obsessions, where a group of us reveal some things that we can't stop thinking about and a few things we need to get off our chests. 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And it's dumb to prioritize careers and education. We'll have that debate.

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1: For conservatives, family values have long been one of the main talking points of their agenda. But now it's hit a new level, as many are lecturing Americans, specifically women, to have more children. The latest is Transportation Secretary Sean Duffy at the D.C. State Fair.
2: Modern culture has told our young people that they shouldn't look for love. They shouldn't have a family. They shouldn't have kids. Instead, focus on their education, focus on their careers. Focus on their bank accounts. This is the dumbest advice that they could ever get. What fills the human heart? What gives us purpose? We should look for love, get married, and have lots of kids. Right?
1: It's not quite clear who exactly is preaching not to have families or to find love at all. But many young people who don't have families blame the high cost of living and that they can't afford kids. And might I add that if you are a woman and you're just hoping and praying that, you know, you'll find a man who's going to be loyal to you, and when you have their kids, they're not going to divorce you and you're going to be just fine having never had a job, good luck to you. I mean, okay, it's the 21st century, and women have a right to decide that they want to protect their futures and their children's futures as much as they want to have kids.
3: Okay. Abby, you just asked the rhetorical question. Where are these cultural messages coming from? Right there. You just articulated them. And I guarantee you, we all know people in the 20s, late 20s, early 30s who believe they have to be financially established.
1: What's wrong with women saying, I need to have a financial underpinning for myself in addition to my husband
3: Secretary
1: having that?
3: Duffy didn't say
1: what's
3: it's
1: wrong
3: wrong
1: with that?
3: Secretary Duffy said it's bad advice, and he's correct.
1: Why is that bad advice?
3: I will tell you, because
1: we don't know,
3: because, early family formation yields better financial outcomes, and it is consistent across the data.
1: Why is it bad advice for women to work?
3: Nobody said that.
4: He wasn't talking
1: about
4: women.
1: To get an education.
4: He literally didn't
1: say that.
4: He wasn't talking about women.
1: Why is it bad advice for women to get an education?
5: When did we start having the government tell us it was a bad idea to get an education
3: and
5: get a job?
3: Nobody said
5: that. That is literally what Sean just said.
4: He just said
3: that. That anxiety, that apprehension, when nobody said that, is exactly what's stopping
5: early family formation. Here's the thing. You are both men who will not have to stop their career to have a baby, who will not have to stay home with a baby, who will not have their...
3: My wife made more money than me until my career was established. And we both are better off for it.
5: You are absolutely missing the point.
6: You're missing the point.
5: When someone has to stop their...
3: The point is very abstract, as opposed to what he said.
1: Do you mind me asking? Do you mind me asking now?
3: When
1: did you and your wife have kids? How old was she and how old were you?
3: I was 30, so she was 28.
1: Okay. So, in other words, she actually established her career for at least, 7 years before she had a child with you?
6: The opposite of what...
5: And you had money in the bank to have your
6: children.
1: What Sean Duffy just said.
4: Where was Sean Duffy talking to women? I would say the same thing to men. You prioritize your bank account. You prioritize your position in society, not finding a person to share your life with, to grow with, to love. I mean, who's going to go against love? He said you should focus on love and not money.
5: Love.
4: He said it. He said your priority should be love.
5: You guys, in that same speech, he said we shouldn't be having hookup culture. We should be getting married young.
4: He's right.
5: We should be having...
4: We should have hookup culture. I agree with him.
3: And
4: I agree with them.
3: Better outcomes as well as more self-fulfillment. There's nothing wrong with anything.
1: So here's this is obviously a big hobby horse.
3: Unless you read this subtext and impose things on
1: Katie Miller, Stephen Miller's wife, who just had a baby recently, she posted this. Imagine how much propaganda it took to convince women that this is oppressive. Who is she talking to?
7: No one has said that they don't want that. And then they went on to talk about, Sean Duffy goes, I married this woman. Thank you for choosing me. We have 9 lovely children. We are so happy. Who can afford 9 children in America today?
4: I don't know. Justice Scalia, who was a professor in a school,
7: here is my
4: making
7: point.
4: No money.
7: You can't tell somebody what they should do with their lives. They have a choice to pick and decide. And
4: my father was dead broke, dead poor.
7: It's
4: he went to high school,
7: Arthur,
4: college, and law school.
7: It doesn't mean, look,
4: and
7: I don't,
4: his family had
7: Arthur,
4: no money.
7: I
4: None,
7: don't disagree
5: is
7: with
5: he alive
7: you.
5: Today?
7: But you
4: yes.
7: cannot. You
4: of course
7: cannot
4: he's alive
7: be
4: today.
7: Saying
4: his birthday is,
7: Arthur,
4: is tomorrow. 88 years old.
5: Trying to buy a house.
4: 88 years. He bought a house.
5: Trying to buy groceries.
4: Listen, that's all nonsense.
5: Because it is
4: we
5: really
4: prioritize monetary
5: no,
4: things.
5: No, we have to. Hold on.
3: Arthur,
5: we have to prioritize monetary in a world like this.
1: Arthur and Noah, that it is more expensive to buy a house, have a child, pay for college, pay for law school. What it costs your father, grandfather to go to college is what it costs to buy textbooks now for students to go to college. It's a fraction of the cost. Noah, how many kids do you have?
3: I have two.
1: Okay. And why don't you have more kids?
3: Because we didn't want more kids.
1: Oh.
3: And it has nothing to do with finance.
1: Okay. Mm-hmm.
3: Wait a minute.
1: Well, no.
3: Wait a minute.
1: I mean,
3: we're talking about personal and individual choice. Are you shaming me?
1: No,
3: I'm
1: not.
3: Choice?
1: I actually.
3: How dare you?
1: No, I applaud
7: That's
1: you.
7: Your choice.
1: I applaud you.
7: That's
3: what
7: your
3: he's
7: choice.
3: Saying
7: the message,
3: is that we put all these.
1: The message from Sean Duffy is, we have nine kids, you should have nine kids too. Here's Erica Kirk. Here's what she says.
6: Nine kids. Have more babies than you can afford.
1: Yeah. Okay, great. That sounds like a great little bumper sticker. But a lot of people choose to have the number of children that they want to have, just like you guys did, for whatever reason.
3: Yeah.
1: Sometimes it's because they want to provide a certain life for their kids. Sometimes it's because they themselves can't handle more than two children or more than three children.
3: Let me just respond real quick. She's saying, what I think Sean Duffy is saying, and I want to put words in his mouth like we all have been doing, is that if you look at all of life and you say, well, I need the house, I need the education, I need this degree, I need that degree, I need the job, and then I can't have kids. You won't have kids. And that's the problem, is the message that we're sending to everybody is your life needs to be 100% intact before you have a child.
5: Let me ask you, though. This is the same question I want to ask. Your party will not help people who have children.
3: I'm an independent.
5: So, listen, your party will not help people that will have children. The right wing, the conservative wing. So, if I have nine children and I cannot afford them, and I say, I need food stamps, I need WIC, I need some help with this, I need my education system and my public school to be good. None of those problems, all of those, they're all being cut. Right now, they are cutting from WIC. They just passed it in the House. They're cutting from WIC fruit and vegetables vouchers for pregnant women, breastfeeding women, and children under five. So you tell me how many children I'm supposed to have, and I will tell you, Abby, I have one child, and I have one child deliberately because we could not afford to have another.
3: People lower
5: we
3: on
5: lived
3: the
5: in a
3: scale
5: city.
3: Have more
5: no,
3: children
5: they cannot,
3: than people higher
5: because
3: up
5: because they can't afford birth control and health care.
1: Interestingly,
3: all the statistics belie this conversation.
1: It's an interesting point because that is actually changing. That increasingly, when you look at family formation and how many kids people are having, it's now educated people who are making a lot of money who tend to have more children per family unit than poorer kids. It used to be what you're saying, but that is changing, partly because teenagers are having fewer children, partly because people who are poor now have choices, and they're not just popping out kids because they have no choice. They are family planning. And now if you're rich, like in New York, this is a huge phenomenon in New York. If you're rich, you can afford to have a lot of kids, and they do. They have three and they have four kids. Yeah. Maybe this message is really, it really is for men.
7: It's for men.
1: Because maybe
4: it's for
1: men.
4: I said that at the
7: beginning. Because it's definitely not for women.
1: I'm not sure why Erica Kirk keeps preaching to women about this, but maybe we do need to talk to men.
7: It's about
1: men. We've been talking for months about a crisis with young men where they're aimless. They don't know where they're going. They're attaining education at lower rates than women. They're obtaining jobs at lower rates than women. And they're not ready to start families.
7: That's the conversation
1: to
7: have.
4: Because they're being babied by their mothers. Because they're still living at home until
7: the
4: old age. Their moms.
1: Oh, so now
7: friend,
4: their mothers aren't.
7: Friend, no.
4: Their mothers
7: no,
4: aren't in their
7: but
4: underwear.
7: He might be right. He might
4: they
7: be onto something. He might be onto something.
4: With their mom. Oh,
1: next for us. The panel's unpopular opinions, what they're not afraid to say out loud. A quick programming note. In a divided country, what does patriotism really mean? Watch a new episode of Craig Ferguson's American on Purpose Saturday at 9 p.m. on CNN and the next day on the CNN app.

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1: We're back, and it's time for your unpopular opinions. Arthur, you're up first.
2: The World Cup, I'm happy it's here. I'm happy the bars are full. I'm happy they're bringing in money, but it's boring. Unless you got a horse, unless you got a horse in the race, it's 90 minutes of guys running. Oh. 1 second, it's a goal, and it's over. I'm bored with it.
3: I love it. Sorry, okay. My unpopular opinion. Just came back from France. It is really hot there, if anyone's been paying attention. Sadly, people are actually dying because of this. But I believe that moving forward, they need to make it mandatory to have AC. I know they don't have it there, but it should be a code of conduct or shut your business down because it was unbearable. AC mandatory. Mm. A law, for that matter.
4: Might be the future of Europe, unfortunately. My unpopular opinion is that Aperol spritzes are disgusting.
3: What?
4: I know everyone loves them. Everyone loves them. You go to every single bar in the summer. They're like, would you like an Aperol spritz? And I'm like, I don't.
2: I love it. I do not want one. I think they are overrated.
4: Thank
1: you. I've told you French 75 is a superior drink. Mm. Anyway, go ahead.
5: Very unpopular opinion. Gen X has an inferiority complex. And I came to this on this show because we were talking about the super nanny thing. And in that, I was total non sequitur was, well, the boomers did it wrong and the millennials are doing it wrong. We're awesome. I can't tell you how often I encounter the self-affirmations that I hear from Gen X. And I must conclude that they spend a ton of time thinking about us. We don't spend any time thinking about you.
1: Dang. All right. Everyone, thank you very much. And thanks for watching Table for Five. You can catch me every weeknight at 10 p.m. Eastern with our Newsnight Roundtable. But in the meantime, CNN's coverage continues.
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1: Hello, everyone, and welcome to the Amanpour Hour. Here's where we're headed this week.
2: President Obama thought it was better to negotiate based on the premise that you have to exhaust the possibilities of peace before you decide to go to war. That did not happen here.
1: Former Secretary of State John Kerry tells us what's similar and what's different about the Obama and Trump Iran deals. Then, a place for us all, Israel's new Arab-Jewish political party, offering a different vision for the country's future. I speak to the brains behind this new effort.
3: We need to wake up. And we need to speak with every possible Israeli to say there is an issue.
1: And 10 years since Britain chose to leave the EU, does this country regret its decision? A report from a Brexit heartland. Also ahead.
4: It's not enough to read a book to your kid and then sit there looking at your phone. Your kid is going to want to look at a phone if that's what you're doing.
1: The acclaimed author Ann Patchett talks about her latest novel and why she thinks America hasn't yet turned the page on book banning. Plus, as the World Cup rallies soccer fans all over America, from the archives, my report from the 2000 USA-Iran friendly at the Los Angeles Rose Bowl. Welcome to the program, everyone. I'm Christiane Amanpour in London. The 60-day clock is ticking. The United States and Iran remain locked in negotiations to reach a final deal. All sides insist, quote, encouraging progress is being made, but the U.S. and Iran contest each other's language over issues like the fate of Lebanon, the fate of ships moving slowly now through the Strait of Hormuz, and still to be negotiated, the not-so-small issue of Iran's nuclear program, the very same sticking points that took 2 years for the Obama administration to negotiate, which President Trump then rejected in his first term. And yet it all sounds eerily similar. Take a listen.
5: For decades, inspectors will have access to Iran's entire nuclear supply chain, from the uranium mines and mills where they get raw materials to the centrifuge production facilities where they make machines to enrich it. And under the terms of the deal, inspectors will have the permanent ability to inspect any suspicious sites in Iran.
6: This is probably what we're most excited about as Americans. The Iranians have agreed to invite IAEA inspectors back into their country. That is a major milestone for the American people and the first step in permanently denuclearizing or permanently ending a nuclear weapons program in Iran.
1: But Iran has raised issues about the sequencing of that inspection team. Well, my first guest negotiated the JCPOA as Secretary of State under President Obama. John Kerry was also President Biden's climate envoy, and he joined me from London, where he's been attending Climate Action Week. Some of it was canceled due to the climate. Welcome back to the program, Secretary Kerry.
2: Thanks for having me. Glad to be with you.
1: Secretary Rubio is in the Gulf, has been in the GCC states, and is trying to reassure or convince regional allies that whatever has been agreed to between President Trump and the Iranian leadership will not be at their expense. From what you know about this and what you know about having to keep allies on side, how do you think that's going and what are the key sticking points?
2: Well, the sticking points are the entire agreement right now, because there are many countries in the region that wanted the president to, quote, finish the job. That requires some difficult definition, but they're very worried that they're going to be left with something, or Iran has freedom to do things that they haven't before. And that's clearly why Secretary Rubio is there, to try to assure them that's not going to happen. But we all know that Secretary Rubio thought that the foundation of this war. Initially, he really didn't believe in it, and those are the reports, at least, that came out of the White House with good reporting. So I think that right now, the administration's in a very tough place. It's not a peace agreement. It's a ceasefire and try to find an agreement on the potential of the production of nuclear weapons. Whether they can find other ingredients for peace with the missile issues, the Houthi issues, Hezbollah issues, is very tough. President Obama made the fundamental decision that the urgency of dealing with a nuclear weapon at the time that we faced this challenge was that there was about a 2 week plus a few days, maybe breakout time to have a nuclear weapon. And if we spent all our time trying to do with Hezbollah or missiles, we would have left them free to continue to do what they had been doing. And we didn't want that to happen. So we focused on the real biggest danger first, and that was the nuclear, the potential of them becoming nuclear. And we put together the most intrusive, comprehensive arms control agreement in history, where we were very precise about the ways in which we could enforce it. We had the right for the IAEA, the International Agency, Atomic Energy Agency, to be able to go in and inspect on demand. We had the ability to be able to spring back all the sanctions. We had a very elaborate scheme created which destroyed thousands of their centrifuges, destroyed their plutonium reactor, put 130 additional inspectors on the ground in Iran. They're gone now. So, you know, the point to make here is that it took time, us approximately 2 years of open negotiations and some period of time where we were feeling it out and trying to figure out whether there was something real here that could be done.
1: Mm-hmm. Well, you know, obviously the negotiation that you talk about in the JCPOA deal has been front and center as people compare what Trump has done and what your administration did. So let me just play to you what President Trump has said about just the idea of going to war against Iran. Here's what he said.
7: Look, for 47 years, no president was willing to do what I'm doing, and they should have done it a long time ago. It would have been a lot easier. There's no president that wanted to do it. And yet every president knew. I've spoken to a certain president who I like, actually, a past president, former president. He said, I wish I did it. I wish I did. But they didn't do it. I'm doing it.
1: So just to be clear, apparently spokespeople for all the former presidents have denied recently speaking to President Trump. That was in March when he said that. I guess what I want to ask you is, did you get tempted? Was your administration anywhere close to going to war to actually degrade Iran's military abilities?
2: Well, President Obama was absolutely prepared to do whatever was necessary to protect the interests of the United States as well as to protect our ally Israel. And at that point in time, there were real dangers, but they weren't ready to explode. And I think the president wisely made the choice not to agree to Prime Minister Netanyahu's request to be able to go in and bomb and to even join in the bombing. President Obama said, no, we're going to try diplomacy. That's the way you have to do these things. You build support. And indeed, that diplomacy brought China, Russia, France, Germany, UK, the EU, all came to the table. And they were all part of the development of this process. And in the end, when President Trump decided, oh, I'm going to pull out of this agreement, I'm going to tear it up, worst agreement ever saw, it allows them to go get a nuclear weapon. No, Mr. President, it did not allow them to go get a nuclear weapon. What it allowed them to do is get themselves in trouble if they wanted to, and we would, with a year of available time, because that's the breakout time, we moved it from 2 weeks to a year, we had the ability to be able to do whatever was necessary to protect the interests of the United States. But we thought it was better, President Obama thought it was better, to negotiate based on the premise that you have to exhaust the possibilities of peace before you decide to go to war. That did not happen here. That distinctly did not happen, even though there were offerings and discussions taking place on a Saturday morning, kaboom, the president went to war. And didn't even consult with our own allies. We had none of those countries with us in this initiative the way they had been previously.
1: So now let me ask you then to sort of pivot to the energy crisis and the climate crisis. And you're in the UK where there's been a really unprecedented heat wave. And one of the events at the British, or I think it's called London Climate Week, was cancelled because of the climate. You know, you've spent so many years being the climate czar for President Biden and really taking this issue on. Where are we right now?
2: Well, right now, as I sit here, parts of the earth are sort of blowing up and burning up at the same time. And it appears as if the administration is willing to ignore science, ignore facts, the facts on the ground, for the way people are being impacted all around the world. I mean, after 40 years, we've been hearing that the first decade of those 40 was the hottest ever. And then the next decade, and then the next. And now the one we're in, the hottest ever. And each day, yesterday was hottest day in June in London. Today, just as hot. So this is going to get worse, folks, before it gets better, because it is mathematics and science and physics that is defining what is happening on our planet. But if you talk about what is happening to people in their homes, what's happening to their food and food prices, what is happening to their communities as a result of floods or other disasters, you know, when you look at those things happening, people are much clearer about what they think we should do that would make a difference. Electric vehicle sales now are going way back up because of gas prices. So there's a natural order to things that I think is unfolding in the marketplace. CEOs of companies are not going to buy things that are going to hurt them or hurt communities or find their energy from things that are destructive. They're going to make decisions that improve their products, improve their ability to sell their products, and improve their ability to avoid disastrous consequences for contributing to the bad things that happen when you're not being particularly honest about what's going on.
1: Well, former Secretary of State John Kerry, thank you very much indeed for being with us.
2: Glad to be with you. Thank you.
1: And coming up later on the show, superstar author Anne Patchett dishes on her new book and why she's evangelical about getting kids to read in our era of smartphones and tablets. But first, Israel's new Jewish Arab party trying to send a message of unity ahead of elections later this year. I speak to the founders of A Place for Us All.

0: American on Purpose, tonight on CNN.
1: Welcome back to the program. Even though recent polls indicate support for Benjamin Netanyahu's wars, they also show a strong majority disapproving of how they are going. Now the prime minister is in a fight for his political survival, with hotly contested elections later this year, and it's not looking very good for him. One new party is hoping to take advantage of this weakness with a daring gambit, promoting peace and unity during wartime. A place for us all is evenly split between Arab and Jewish Israelis. It's a first. And it's the brainchild of Alon Lee Green and Ruler Daoud, who also co-founded Standing Together, a grassroots group that has spent years working towards peaceful coexistence. They join me from Tel Aviv. Welcome to the program. We always like to talk to people from different sides who are, you know, who have a joint project of coexistence. So this is a very, very hard time to be a politician and to run for elections in Israel. What do you think, both of you, your party can bring, you know, in terms of, well, what do you think it can bring to this election? Can you really unseat the party of Benjamin Netanyahu and his coalition?
2: I think what we see, we understand that our lives, the politics inside of Israel, is at a time where it needs brave people and brave politics, especially after October the 7th. We need a party that demands an end to the occupation, Israeli-Palestinian peace, but also equality for the people living inside of Israel. And this is our party. A place for us all is a party that brings that voice, and it brings it from the field. We are people who have been demonstrating, going out to the streets for the last 10 years on various struggles. And we hear our people and we see the hunger in the eyes of our people. And we understand that it is time to challenge the old politics that we have by politics of real partnership in the Knesset.
1: Mm-hmm. So just to be clear, Standing Together is the grassroots group that you guys, you know, certainly Ruler co-founded it. And you are sort of suspending your participation in that for the moment while you become active politicians running for the Knesset. So you're now a political group. What is it that you think you can do with this Jewish and Arab coalition to counter what appears to be the majority of the Israelis right now who believe that these wars, for instance, need to continue?
2: When we look at the parties that we have right now, whether the Arab Jewish party, especially, you know, what we have today as a left center, we don't see any of them speaking about the future of the people living in here and what it will become of it. Everybody speaks about, of ruling the other, of not dealing with the issues of occupation and what will happen to the West Bank, what will happen to Gaza. And by not dealing with these issues, nothing will really change in our politics. So we are here to speak and to talk about the future and the alternative of people and to fight for it, not just in the streets, but also in the Knesset. And this is a future of peace for two people and independence for two people.
1: So, Alon Lee, let me ask you again some statistics, because certainly majorities of Israelis and to an extent Palestinians, particularly those in the occupied territories and in Gaza, are categorically losing hope in a two-state solution. Look, fewer than one in five Israelis think that it's even possible, according to a recent Pew poll. How are you going to emerge, Alon Lee, as a party from that kind of feeling and that kind of isolation of the peace camp?
3: We believe strongly that a leadership is lacking, because if you, as a voter, if you are an Israeli voter and you listen to your leaders, even in the opposition, what you hear is this is not the time to speak about peace. That maybe after a few years we'll start solving the occupation, or we will talk about what to do with the Palestinians. And if the leadership cannot bring these ideas of solutions to the table, then people themselves do not hear it, and then they become, you know, very used to the idea that there is no solution and there is no issue even. And we need to wake up And we need to speak with every possible Israeli to say there is an issue. And the issue is occupation. The issue is millions of people that are being ruled by our army without being the citizens of Israel. The issue is that the Israelis themselves are also afraid. The issue is having missiles flying above our heads and killing Israeli citizens. The issue is sending our soldiers to Lebanon again to kill 3,000 Lebanese and to come back in a coffin if you're a soldier. 36 soldiers have died in the last few months. These are issues. And if our political leaderships will not speak about these issues, then the public will never know that it is an issue that can be solved. It will be like the weather for them. So we're here to say that this is not the weather. It's possible. It's possible to fight against occupation. It's possible to fight for peace.
1: And just let me ask you, Alon Lee, because now you're a political party and you're to the left, right? And you can see that there are certain criticisms. For instance, Haaretz has said, you know, standing together party is the last thing the Israeli left needs. They're basically arguing that the division of the left could empower and play into Netanyahu's advantage, that if you don't meet an electoral threshold of 3%, if you fail to enter the Knesset, then your votes are wasted, etc. What do you say to that, Alon Lee?
3: I think it will be irresponsible not to bring voters around the question of peace. It will be irresponsible not to create Jewish-Arab partnership after October 7th. It will be irresponsible to let these first elections after October 7th to be just about the question Netanyahu or not Netanyahu and not about occupation, Palestinians, Israelis, and our future in this land.
1: All right. Listen, thank you both very much indeed for telling us about your new party. Alon Lee and Rula, thanks so much. Israeli elections are scheduled to happen by the end of October. Next, 10 years since Brexit, does Britain regret its decision to leave the EU?
4: Having to grow up in a kind of post-Brexit economy, everything's a little bit more expensive now, everything's harder.
5: You could describe Brexit in one word, what would it be?
4: Mistake.
1: CNN goes to one heavily impacted town to find out more.

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4: Brexit debate, one that is still raging today in coastal towns like Hastings.
5: Personally, my heart was never a leaver, and it seems to have brought nothing but complications, Brexit, to a lot of people, whether that's your job or import, export, or your right to travel and study.
4: Many fishermen like Roland voted leave to get more control over British waters.
6: Well, I voted for Brexit, I believe. Most of this beach voted for Brexit. We all wanted to be independent. The big problem was at the time, the fishing industry was actually a big bargaining tool.
7: Your concerns around the fishing industry, that was the main reason, the way you voted the way you did?
6: I would like to have seen Great Britain great again.
7: If you could describe Brexit in one word, what would it be?
6: Failure for a fisherman, definitely. Our paperwork has gone threefold. It's more difficult now exporting fish.
7: Everyone in the UK has a story to tell about Brexit. Where they were, how they felt, and quite frankly, the arguments they had with family and friends. It's an economic issue, it's a political issue, but it's also about identity. It's highly emotional, and it's about the way that Britain sees itself in the world. And it seems in 2026 that those divisions are still very much in place.
4: The Brexit vote catapulted the UK into years of political turmoil, with 6 prime ministers in just the past decade. Olaf has owned his fish and chip shop for about the same length of time.
7: And you're Latvian?
8: Yes, I'm Latvian, yes.
7: How did you feel as a European when...
8: Oh, I never have any racism for me, you know, so I'm follow the English rules, you know, and I'm try to integrate, yeah. All the fish and chip shops have a little bit more struggle now, yeah.
7: So Hastings is really an in-between kind of place. It's actually closer to France than it is to London. And 10 years ago, you had 55% of voters saying they wanted to leave the EU and 45% saying they wanted to stay. And just by going around here today and talking to people, it's quite clear that the feelings about Brexit, about the wisdom of it, whether or not they voted to stay or to leave, and whether or not it really delivered what people thought it would, those emotions are still running quite high.
9: What better thing to talk about on a nice sunny day 10 years later?
10: Maybe it's the right thing to do, to leave, in my opinion.
11: I felt powerless because I wasn't able to vote. Now I speak to my older family members and they do regret a lot of the things that they were led to believe at that time.
12: And just having to grow up in a kind of post-Brexit economy, everything's a little bit more expensive now, everything's harder.
7: If you could describe Brexit in one word, what would it be?
12: Mistake.
7: Did you vote to leave?
13: I vote to leave, yeah. I think I would have voted differently if I'd have known what it is today.
14: CNN's Anna Kuban reporting from Hastings in southeast England, and indeed, they were promised even better trade deals with the rest of the world, but they have not nearly made up for the rupture with their biggest trade partner, the EU. The hit to Britain's GDP is believed to be anywhere from 4 to 8%. Coming up, the wonderful and wordy Ann Patchett on her new novel, the ongoing war against book bans, and the good people who are all around us.
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1: Welcome back. Novelist Ann Patchett has become one of America's best-loved writers, weaving tales of family, love, and intrigue that entrance millions of readers. From Bel Canto to Dutch House, she takes readers inside surprising connections and intimate dramas. In her new novel, Whistler, Patchett follows an English teacher, Daphne, as she reconnects unexpectedly with her former stepfather. Patchett joined the program from Nashville, Tennessee, where she also owns a local bookstore, Parnassus Books. Welcome back to our program, Ann Patchett. It's always fabulous to have you on.
2: Thank you so much. I'm so happy to be here.
1: So tell me, because here's yet another wonderful read. I confess that I'm only a bit through it, not yet all through it. I'm going to save it for my upcoming vacation, but it's already grabbed me. For those who don't know, are you able to just give us what is it? What is Whistler?
2: And you want my elevator pitch?
1: Yes, your 30-second elevator pitch.
2: Yes. So Daphne Fuller is 53 years old. She's in the Metropolitan Museum of Art in New York City with her husband. An older man is following them, and it turns out it is her stepfather, Eddie Triplett, and she has not seen him since she was 9. Eddie's now in his 70s, and they are thrilled to be reunited. And it's about the two of them working out their past, present, and future together as friends.
1: Part of the trauma of this story is that they both suffered an incredible story. There was an accident and how they got through it. You've got here, Daphne's been taught not to talk to... Eddie says to her, "If I thought somebody out there was going to hurt you, I'd say we were better off taking our chances, waiting it out in the car. But I swear to you, it's mostly good people out there with a few bad people around the edges." And you're writing about good people, and at this moment, it's really, really necessary and refreshing to hear somebody telling us about good people. Was Eddie right?
2: Sure. Of course Eddie's right. I mean, does it ever seem that the good people are very close and the bad people are at a distance? Because I understand there are terrible things going on in the world. But I also understand that when I walk down the street, when I'm in the grocery store, when I'm in the bookstore that I own, every day I encounter so much kindness and thoughtfulness and small deeds of goodness. And I am not here to write the only story, but I feel that that is a story that also deserves to be heard. There are a lot of decent, kind people out there in the world. And it's a shame that we have to teach our children to be afraid of everyone so that they will know to be afraid of the one person they should be afraid of.
1: Can I talk to you about that fear and basically the bad people? You once was talking, you know, about how you basically, I think, started your bookstore and why it matters so much to the Nashville community. And you were talking about what it gave to the community after the Covenant School shooting in March 2023. It was a mass shooting in which 3 9-year-old children lost their lives. And you really defined why this bookstore mattered so much then.
2: Yes, it's community. We need to pull together. We need a place to be together. It is not about retail. It is about anything. Readers coming together, non-readers coming together, Nashvillians, people who want to hang out with dogs, people who want to go someplace where they can bring their children and know where to be for a really, really hard day. And I feel the importance of the bookstore every day, but on that particular horrible day, it was a wonderful thing to say, we have some place to go, come here, we'll be together.
1: And beyond that, your bookstore, an independent bookstore, and you are really, and I'm going to use this word because I think you use it, are evangelical about promoting and raising all the awareness necessary for reading and writing and having that in our lives.
2: Yes, absolutely. And this is a perfect example that if I just went by the news and what I heard, I would think, oh, well, reading's dead. Books are dead. It's very, very bad. People aren't reading, young people aren't reading, and yet every morning at the bookstore, there they are, lined up, waiting to come in. There's still a very strong group of people who want to love books. I'm out on book tour right now, and every night I go to a different city, and I meet so many people who love to read and love books and find tremendous solace in the community of readers.
1: Absolutely. And do you think you, the nation where you are, has broken the back of the book bannings or all of those kinds of things that have been taking away so many good books from the youngsters or others in libraries and schools, etc.?
2: No, absolutely not. We have not solved that problem. We have not broken that problem. But I will tell you there, and book banning is a terrible thing, and it's an extraordinary waste of time, because when you ban a book, you will always be on the wrong side of history. But more than that, it takes up the energy that we need to make children safe from guns. That's the more important issue of what is or is not safe in a school. But also the issue of children reading. Are we instilling in our children the love of reading and the desire of reading? And I see people out with their kids in their strollers, looking at their phones, and whatever we're doing is what our children are going to want to do. It's not enough to read a book to your kid and then sit there looking at your phone. Your kid is going to want to look at a phone if that's what you're doing. So it's not enough to read to children. Children have to see you reading books. That's what I'm evangelical about.
1: Listen, thank you so much. It's wonderful. It's always great to get your books, but also to hear you on the value and the necessity to keep literacy and literature and all books in our daily life and our daily practice. So thank you so much. Anne Patchett's book, Whistler, is out now. Coming up, breaking bread and drinking beer together, the World Cup and the surprise friend-making machine. From my archives, Los Angeles and the Rose Bowl in the year 2000, I was there for a historic friendly between teams USA and Iran.

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1: Welcome back to the program. Whatever the naysayers said, and it was a lot, the World Cup has so far been a football friendship phenomenon, on and off the pitch. Once again, everyone's loving the beautiful game and its fan invasion. From the tartan army of Scots turning Miami's Little Havana into a little Glasgow, and before that, Boston as well, to the Algerian team and their love affair with the town of Lawrence, Kansas. The World Cup has seen new and unlikely friendships bloom. Even the Iran team has maybe melted some war-hardened American hearts. The U.S. government is now allowing them more time in country before their final group stage game, rather than what they've been doing, banning Iran from spending the night on American soil and forcing them to fly in and out of Tijuana, Mexico for each game. Now, this Iran-USA encounter reminded me of World Cup 1998 in France, when Iran beat the USA, and their return match at the Rose Bowl in Los Angeles 2000. We dug through the archive to unearth my reporting from the sidelines of that historic game. The match was a friendly in more ways than one.
2: Just over an hour ago, the U.S. soccer team began a rematch with an old rival, Iran. The teams are playing an exhibition game at the Rose Bowl in California. CNN's Christian Amanpour joins us now from Pasadena with more on the international overtones of the match. Christian, it's nice to see you on American soil.
3: Andrea, this is a soccer game, a friendly game, not a tournament game, but it's so much more than a game. It's a real event because of the fact that this is the first time ever that the Iranian national team has come to play the U.S. national team here in the United States. And so there's a huge amount being said and a huge amount of excitement around it. Just in the last 30 seconds, the U.S. has equalized the score. Therefore, it is 1-1. The last time Iran and the U.S. met, Iran beat the United States 2-1. That was in France about 2 years ago during the World Cup. Now, I want to show you this stadium. This is the Rose Bowl, where generally American college football is played. Today, it is almost, it's more than half full, but the majority of the fans are Iranians. If we can just pan across the side there, tens of thousands of Iranians are here, and very, very few American fans. Perhaps Americans are not so interested in soccer, whereas Iranians really have a huge passion for soccer. In any event, there's a great and lively atmosphere here. At the beginning of the game, about an hour ago when it started, the two national anthems were played, and then the American team handed the Iranians bouquets of roses. That was in a friendly gesture, a reciprocal gesture, because the Iranians had done the same for the Americans back in France 2 years ago. There are about 600,000 Iranians who live in the Los Angeles area, so many that often they call it here Tehrangeles, after the capital city of Iran. Now, while many people are hoping that this is the beginning of a thaw between relations between both countries, others think it's just a soccer game and they really just want to have fun and watch their two national teams play and may the best team win.
1: Now, it did end in a draw back then, just like Iran's match against Belgium this week, after which the Iranian team left a note in the dressing room that ended with these words: "May peace, respect and friendship prevail amongst all nations." When we come back, the queen of tennis is making an extraordinary comeback. Is she vying for that elusive 25 Grand Slam record? A little window into Serena's mindset when we come back.

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2: And finally, we're on a sports roll here. And could it be the comeback to end all comebacks? This week, Wimbledon officially gave seven-time champion Serena Williams a wildcard entry in singles. That's right, Serena Williams is back. The big question, is she going for the record and does she have a chance? Williams, now 44 and a mother of two, is one Grand Slam shy of Margaret Court's extraordinary 24. A few years ago, I sat down with the American in Paris and asked about her feelings on that elusive record. Take a listen.
3: I'm the kind of person who's like, well, honestly, I should have been at like 30 or 32. So that's kind of how I look at it. But, you know.
4: So you feel you've done it in some
3: sort of way? I haven't done
4: it.
3: No. I haven't done it at all, or else I would have done it, right? Let's just, that's what it is. I don't know. I should have had it, really. I've had many opportunities to have it, but I'm not giving up, to answer your question.
2: Well, that tells you all you need to know about the great champion's mindset. Wimbledon starts on Monday, so we will just have to wait and see whether she can shatter another record. The beauty of sport. That's all we have time for, though. Don't forget, you can find all of our shows online as podcasts at cnn.com/audio and on all other major platforms. I'm Christiane Amanpour in London. Thank you for watching, and I'll see you again next week.

0: I'm Casey Hunt. Welcome to the Arena Saturday. Who's going to blink first? President Donald Trump or Senate Republicans? This week saw the president so frustrated with members of his own party that he felt the need to personally go to Capitol Hill to address them. At the core of it, his demand that Congress pass a bill that would, among other things, require proof of citizenship in order to register to vote and curtail mail-in balloting. It is such a priority for him that he refused at the time to sign a popular bipartisan bill aimed at making housing more affordable. The president describing passing his elections bill as a national emergency. The trouble is, a few Republican senators disagree with him, and they've made it clear that the math just isn't there.
1: This is a waste of time. It's a distraction, and it's not going to happen in this Congress.
2: If he chooses to hold up his own agenda because he wants action on the SAVE Act, that's, I guess, his call. It is not helpful to him. It's not helpful to the country. And it's not moving the needle. If you don't have the votes, sir, you don't have the votes.
0: If you don't have the votes, you don't have the votes. All right, my panelists here in the arena, former federal prosecutor, CNN legal analyst Elliot Williams, co-host of the Interview podcast from the New York Times and a CNN contributor, Lulu Garcia Navarro, former DNC communications director, Xochitl Hinojosa, and Republican strategist, Brad Todd. They're both CNN political commentators. Welcome to all of you. Thank you so much for being here. Brad Todd, the president is managing to just snatch victory or, from the snatch defeat from the jaws of victory on like the one issue that Americans say is most important and the one thing that Republicans want to go home and be able to sell. Why? Why?
3: Well, the president believes that the Save America Act is integral to this election, the next election, and every election. And the core component of it is voter ID, photo voter ID, which, according to Pew Research, 83% of Americans agree with him on that. But the SAVE Act has more things in it than that. And I think it's time for the president and Republicans to narrow the SAVE Act down to just voter ID and dare Democrats to be against it and then move on to other issues. But I would have signed the housing bill this week. I would not have.
4: Yeah.
3: I would not have missed that chance to sit back the football and then do this the next week.
4: Yeah. I mean, it's unbelievable that Donald Trump was put in the White House on the number one issue of affordability. And when given every opportunity, whether it is tariffs, whether it is the war, whether it is not signing the housing bill, he is not doing anything to lower costs. And I think this is a gift to Democrats. Democrats want to lower prices. The Republicans are in power. They're not doing it. It's something else. On the SAVE Act, I'll say this isn't just about Democrats. Republicans are saying that they don't have the votes on it. And also, guess what? We have 4 months until an election. All of a sudden, we want to throw out our laws and just kind of put something else new. That will only cause chaos in our system. We are for secure elections. But this non-citizen voting is already illegal.
3: Well,
4: I think they would be for voter ID. But this is about this right now. It's about eligible voters not being able to vote because they don't have a birth certificate or a passport. And that is a problem.
3: When Democrats had their own voter ID bill, their own voting law changes bill, they did not have voter ID in it. The Democratic politicians opposed voter ID, even though Democrat voters
4: were
3: for it.
4: Why do we care about this?
5: You're getting in the weeds of voter ID. It's not just about the votes. It's not just about counting the noses. There are aspects of the bill that many Republicans do not like because of the way in which the SAVE Act might nationalize certain aspects of the elections process, which a lot of conservatives are.
3: I share those concerns, right? Yeah.
5: And just for viewers' background, the Constitution makes clear that elections are administered at the state level. The idea of federalizing elections makes many conservatives very uncomfortable, and that's why.
3: But the Constitution says Congress may intervene.
5: Sure. Here's the thing. Again, we're getting into the weeds of the SAVE Act. This is the president once again stepping on his own tail when he had a win on housing, a no-brainer win, big bipartisan majorities in Congress. This could have been an opportunity, and he's now talking about this bill that is not going to become law, at least in this Congress.
0: And here's the other thing, too. Not only did he potentially have a win, that it was a bipartisan bill in the Congress, right, that the president could have taken credit for. He could have taken that win. The reality is, though, he won the elections in 2024, like all of them, the House, the Senate, the presidency, which is a point that Thomas Massie made quite clearly earlier this week. Let's watch that.
6: I think it's ironic that we control the House, the Senate, the Supreme Court, and the White House, and we're yelling election fraud. I mean, we won all the damn elections, and we're in charge, and what are we doing with it? We're bankrupting the country, we're starting new wars, we're violating the Constitution, we're not cracking down on the fraud. The problem is not the elections. We won the damn elections. The problem is we're wasting our opportunity that the voters gave us. And the Republicans are going to pay for that in November. It'll be an absolute shellacking.
3: Lulu?
4: Cosign. I mean, it is, again, not that mysterious why President Trump is doing this, though. Why would President Trump be stepping on his own message? Why would he be not signing a housing bill, trying to get this, you know, SAVE Act passed right before a midterm election where there might be a shellacking? What could the reason possibly be? Let's think about this. Oh, yeah, he wants to preempt what will inevitably be a bad election for Republicans by trying to intervene. There are many provisions in the SAVE Act which meddle in states' elections, asking for voter rolls, which is something that the states have tried to repeatedly stop the federal government from having for all sorts of reasons that are legitimate. Also, it would, right before the election, cause a lot of confusion to voters, again, disenfranchising people. There are many reasons why this is a bad idea. But most of all, the timing is a bad idea. Right before an election is not the time to be messing in elections. And I think Republicans and Democrats understand that, which is why this is going nowhere.
7: Well, and it would potentially be a legal problem, right, to make major changes to election law right before an election.
5: Oh, absolutely. And the actual thing that would undermine the result of an election would be ambiguity about what the laws were right before the election. It's both practically risky and politically bad, and also substantively not great in many ways. You know, the interesting thing about all of this, and we talked about this earlier in the week on your program, Casey, this idea that the president seems to not appreciate the power that Congress has as a branch of government. And this is Congress flexing its power that the Constitution or the framers gave them to do, which was decide what the laws in the country ought to be.
3: This also is just this is one episode. There is a major schism right now between Republicans in the United States Senate and the president.
5: Yeah.
3: The SAVE Act is the source of a lot of the president's frustration, but it's only part of the frustration that the members of the United States Senate have. And we don't have many legislative days left to look like we know how to run the railroad. And so I think that it's more important. You're fighting on an ideological basis and on a momentum basis. And we need momentum. Republicans need momentum before the midterm election.
4: So why do you think he's doing this? I mean, I'm curious.
3: He believes the SAVE Act is critical to protect the country. He thinks that Democrats are going to cheat and rig election laws in blue states to their own advantage. That's his belief. And so he thinks the SAVE Act is necessary. By the way, Democrats wanted to federalize all our election laws, too. When they took Congress in 2018, their very first bill, H.R. 1, they called it, was a federalization of state election laws. So both parties would like to set rules nationally when they're in charge.
7: Brad, what is it that Senate Republicans are more upset with the president about?
3: I think they're upset with Bill Pulte. I think that some of them are upset with the MOU on the Iran war and think that we're quitting too soon without accomplishing our objectives. I think there is a cornucopia of disagreement between the Republicans in the Senate and the president right now.
7: And Sochi, where's Democratic thinking right now on the possibility of retaking the Senate?
4: Well, I think that Democrats are feeling good about, obviously, the House. I do think that there is some sort, you know, we believe that we could potentially bring back the Senate. It will be very hard. It would potentially require Texas. We have seen what has happened in Maine. Michigan has a very interesting primary right now. I think
3: it's one word for it.
4: To say the least. I think that if the president continues to ignore the issue of affordability, Democrats do see a path when it comes to the Senate. We just need to make sure that we are disciplined in our message and do not have any other sort of mess ups like we did in Maine or any other distractions whatsoever. And if we can do that, then we could potentially win the Senate.
3: If you assume Maine's off the table because they have a nut, then Democrats have to win four states that Trump won in the Senate mm-hmm. races. Right. That's a lot.
7: Very, very.
5: He's got a 35% approval rating.
3: Yeah.
5: It's going to be an interesting year.
3: Still a big list.
4: And I don't think Maine's off the table. Just
8: I agree. I actually think Maine is very much on the table.
4: Exactly.
8: I don't think the voters there care about
3: it. It's off the table if Democrats have consciences, then it's off the table.
4: Oh,
8: say that about your own party. Look at Texas.
0: We are unfortunately out of time, as much as I would love to let that play out. But coming up next here in the arena, how New York's mayor plans to translate his primary winning streak this week to the general election. That's our quote of the week.
9: We've heard from Republicans time and again that they're going to try and make these candidates the face of the Democratic Party. To them, I say that we are ready for it.

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2: I see these results as a reflection of are the fact that New Yorkers are hungry for a new kind of politics. They are hungry for a politics that understands working people should be at the heart of it.
3: The New York City mayor, Zohran Mamdani, sent shockwaves through the Democratic Party this week when all three of his endorsed candidates won their primaries, and two of them beat incumbents. It raised new questions about the direction of the Democratic Party and how Republicans will attack these New York Democrats in the midterms. That, of course, brings us to our quote of the week. Mamdani says, we are ready for that.
2: We've heard from Republicans time and again that they're going to try and make these candidates the face of the Democratic Party. To them, I say that we are ready for that.
3: Now, I'm not sure if he gets to declare that for every Democrat across the map, Sochi.
4: Yeah.
3: But how do you think, I mean, the shockwaves and the sort of warning signs, yes, Hakeem Jeffries says, you know, is out there saying this doesn't represent the country, it's a blue city. But it in many ways tells us something is out there, something is happening. Yeah. And it also does give some openings for Republicans to criticize the party.
4: Well, I also think it, when it comes to incumbents, I do think that they should be worried that they can't just be sitting around. They need to go out and campaign. There needs to be some energy. We've seen, you know, the name of the game is authenticity when it comes to our candidates. And the reality is that there is like generally this anti-incumbent sentiment that is happening, not only in the Democratic Party, but in the Republican Party. We're now seeing John Cornyn, who was just given the boot recently, and a few others. And so I do think that voters have had it with the status quo. I do believe that they want to shake things up. Do I believe that what happened in New York gets us to winning the majority? No, it does not, right? It does not. It is New York, and it's a very different place. I will say what happens in New York is not the same thing that's going to happen in my home state of Texas, where it is much more moderate. But I do think it should send a signal to all those incumbents in Congress that you're not safe. Even if you are not in a purple seat, when it is possible that a Democrat runs against you and you lose your primary, and you better start getting up and you better start campaigning.
5: But this wasn't just about incumbents being asleep. I mean, the people who won these seats in New York are further out than we've seen in American politics, against police, against prison, saying any deportation is immoral, nationalizing rent control all over the whole country. I mean, these are bona fide kooks, and they're going to pull the entire Democratic brand leftward. They're going to pull it all leftward. And so, I mean, it's going to be, if every Democrat who's out there knows that the mob is coming for them next.
6: Oh, come on. The interesting point, though, remember when Nancy Pelosi, when she was asked a question about the squad, this is a couple of years ago, said, well, look, it's like six people, whatever, I've got a party to run.
5: It's a platoon now.
6: But it's still a big national party, and I just wonder, yes, the question here becomes how much can Republicans nationalize it and how much can Republicans tie those folks to the folks running in Texas? And again, but I think Nancy Pelosi's onto something that this happens in political parties all the time. There's a vocal minority. Does it take over the whole party or does it just become something you can make fun of?
4: I mean, Jewish space lasers, anyone? I mean,
5: yeah. You know, we lived through this with the Tea Party.
4: No, but this is what I'm
6: saying. But
5: it cost us seats.
4: Sure, but what I'm saying about this is that there are extremes in both parties that come up that have very, ideas that aren't part of the mainstream in the middle. And that is actually the challenge of this era of politics. And one could argue that the right and Donald Trump has opened the door to that in a way that we haven't seen before, and that those extremes are now actually sitting in government and being enacted. And so, you know, that the Democrats are having this debate is clear. And that, by the way, these people coming up, what I will say actually to Democrats is that this is very different than 2018.
7: these people want a civil war in the party. They are not trying to come in and try to influence the party like AOC did. They want to take over the party and are very explicit about that. So I think the problem, if problem it is quite a bit larger than what we saw several years ago.
8: I mean, Lulu, does this not, when I look at this, it strikes me that we are seeing something similar happening to Democrats as to what happened to Republicans.
7: Yes, 100%.
8: That led to the rise of Trump.
5: And it keeps going because crazy is contagious. And so you're going to see it play out in the Michigan Senate primary. You're going to see it in subsequent primaries this year. This will pull everything leftward.
6: Yeah, it's not just the rise of Trump and MAGA. It's also the Tea Party, which you mentioned earlier. It's when a party is out of power and in the wilderness and doesn't have a clear leader, and it's not clear what the election result is going to be. That's what happened in the early Obama years with the Tea Party, and then ultimately the rise of MAGA. That's happening on the left now,
4: too. I think this is a headache for Hakeem Jeffries in terms of governing. Yes, I do think that there is going to be a far-left faction where if he is the speaker, it will be hard to deal with them. When it comes to future elections and 2028, there is one thing that is clear about Democrats. They want to win. And if we learned anything about 2020, is that as soon as Joe Biden was not leading, everybody was counting him out. And you can talk about whether that was a good idea or not to nominate him. But when it was Bernie Sanders who was making inroads, the party coalesced, they came together, and they were winning.
5: Ran everybody else
4: They ran, yes. And they voted for Joe Biden because they want someone who can win the general election.
5: But they've rigged two nominations. I bet they can't rig a third one.
4: They did not rig that nomination.
5: Sure it was.
4: The voters voted. At the end of the day,
5: The
4: voters, but can based I, can on I the just, calendar, okay, they ended
7: can
4: up
7: argue,
4: winning the
7: I really don't want to relitigate that election yet again.
5: I'm glad to.
7: I mean, the president's doing enough of that as it is, so like we can perhaps leave it aside. You know, what I will say, and everyone hates it when I do this because Americans don't like to talk about other countries, but I'm going to do that because I was a foreign correspondent, and we are facing what has happened in many countries, that when the pendulum goes like this, we are now having, you know, we have a very hard right government that has enacted quite radical change, and what we are seeing is the pendulum going in the opposite direction, and that is actually a problem for the United States of America writ large, because when you have these big swings left and right and left and right, it's the middle that gets eaten.
6: Yeah.
7: And that is where I think most people live.
6: And I think to Sochi's point, where I disagree with you a little bit, yes, I assume Democrats want to win, but they're vastly different ideas of what it sort of means to win. And there's a big centrist base of the party that has an idea of it, and an insurgent socialist wing of the party
7: where
6: all the energy
7: is.
6: So I don't know if I'm as rosy as you are that everything comes together.
7: The energy is not at the center.
4: I think Hillary is not far left. So
8: I will just say, covering a Hillary Clinton rally in 2016 was a hell of a lot different than covering a Bernie Sanders rally. And he was running in the primary and she was running in the general election. Yeah. It's a lesson I keep coming back to in this moment. All right, coming up next here in the arena, the birthday party with a side of politics, or maybe it's a political event with a side of birthday. We'll discuss. But first, how does a summer garden wedding sound? The mystery over the nuptials of a power couple. The power couple. Well, yes.
9: Is it MSG?
10: I have no idea.
11: We don't know.
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1: Did we score a wedding invitation?
2: Yeah, we'll be there.
3: We did, yes.
2: I'll be there. I'm wearing a blue suit, so that's all I got.
3: He is.
2: I have nothing else.
1: Is it MSG?
2: I have no idea.
3: We don't know.
2: I actually asked Travis last night, and he laughed at me, so.
3: We're excited.
2: I'm half expecting there to just be a jumbo jet on a runway, and they put us on a plane somewhere. I don't have expectations, because I know it's going to be amazing.
4: Travis Kelce apparently laughed at his fellow tight end, George Kittle, there. Also, apparently in the dark about where exactly Taylor Swift will be saying I do to her lover. It's the question everyone's been debating this week. Will Taylor and Travis actually get married at Madison Square Garden over July 4th weekend? The rumors, fueled by a mysterious permit application submitted by a company known to plan weddings, have also raised the important question. Will New York City security officials be ready for it? CNN spoke to a dozen NYPD officers stationed around the arena, all of whom said they've not been told to prepare for anything. Quote, a Taylor Swift wedding is going to be huge. We're tired, one MSJ security guard said. Yeah, I bet. Another police officer dismissing the rumors entirely, saying, quote, she's a glamorous girl. She wouldn't get married here. I've never been to the garden. Anyway, online, many Swifties, famously fond of their Easter eggs, also seem to doubt that MSG is really where Swift would choose to hold the wedding of her wildest dreams.
5: I think she's doing an all-out concert bash. Ceremony first elsewhere, and then they get bussed in to Madison Square Garden.

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4: To me, but I don't know, walking down the aisle?
5: Yeah, there are a few things. I do agree with she's likely getting married somewhere else, and whether she has a reception there, whether it's a meeting location, something seems to be happening at Madison Square Garden. With that said, she has a publicist, her name is Tree, that everybody knows, knows how to deflect as much as possible and is in on the, she knows how to run an event like this. If you want someone to put together a secret wedding for you and the best wedding of a lifetime and handle the publicity around it, she knows how to do this. And so there will probably be lots of surprises. I keep on joking that Anderson Cooper and Andy Cohen with their special on July 3rd, like I hope that they do it outside of Madison Square Garden for this reason, because wouldn't that be great? Anderson and Andy talking about Taylor Swift's wedding.
4: I mean, we could probably talk to Anderson about that.
6: The wrong facilities, though. You know, Travis Kelce's a football player, so why wouldn't MetLife Stadium be
7: drones.
6: The place?
4: Drones.
6: Well, it also has been used by the World Cup now, but perhaps we can find a different football
7: stadium. I'm the one here who grew up outside New York City. I've been to Madison Square Garden a lot. I don't buy all of your hate for MSG. It is a glorious place. I saw the circus there. They brought elephants in back before the circus got canceled. I'm just saying, she can have a pretty sweet wedding at a Madison Square Garden. I think Taylor Swift has the money to put all the hydrangeas and orchids or whatever else she wants. Make this a less cruel summer if she can.
8: But this is amazing, though, that we still don't know. Like, hats off to the most famous couple in the world not being able to have their own wedding the way that they want, and we still don't know what that is.
4: Well, and if anybody gave it up, I think it was Zohran Mamdani, the mayor of New York. Here was what Mr. Mayor had to say about the upcoming, well, this is his version of what's coming up.
9: July 4th, America 250, Taylor Swift's wedding all happening at the same time, and we are so excited to welcome the world here.
10: Have you been invited? Are you going? Is there anything we need to know about that, sir? Thank you.
9: No and no. I wish them a lovely wedding. I'll listen to Only the Young at Home on my own.
4: What do you think, Elliot? Did the mayor give it away?
7: Who knows? He's a smart politician. He knows how to tap into some of the mystique and intrigue here, and he's in it for clicks as well. And I think that was a smart answer.
4: The other option people were really hot on, Sochi, was the Rhode Island house, which,
5: yes,
4: let me tell you, like, if I'm jealous of a celebrity residence, it's Taylor Swift's Watch Hill historic. I mean, it is a beautiful property. I think we can put it up on the screen. There it is. Apparently, she had her bachelorette festivities here.
5: Yes.
4: And there have been tents that keep, there's the tent. Tents keep popping up. People keep speculating. I mean, if I were her, I would try to figure out how to do it at a place like this.
5: Yeah.
4: Maybe I'm just like a homebody.
5: I think that's right. I think that it's possible that she has so much money that she can just drop Easter eggs everywhere. She can put the money into Madison Square Garden and make it seem like it's there. She can put the tent up at her Rhode Island house to make it seem like it's there. And who knows? They might end up getting married in Paris.
6: Or, you know, a Christmas tree farm back in Easton, Pennsylvania.
5: Who knows?
7: I mean, you're saying she could just decorate a blank space and make it trick. Come on. I'm working here, Brad,
6: Elliot, I'm so lost. I can't keep up with you.
4: Brad isn't even getting it.
7: It's a shame, Brad, because really, you belong with me on these jokes.
4: Oh, my God. Okay.
6: This is all folklore.
4: That is my cue.
5: Please,
4: to go to break.
5: Save us.
4: Okay, ahead here in the arena. President Trump kicks off the official celebrations for the nation's 250th birthday, but it does look more like one of his campaign rallies, complete with partisan swipes.
11: 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They're trying to gain it back, but it's not going to happen.

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2: All right, welcome back. 238 years ago this week, in 1788, the U.S. Constitution became the law of the land when New Hampshire became the 9th state to ratify it. That was, of course, after the Revolutionary War and the Declaration of Independence that led to the founding of the United States. This week, a string of events started here in Washington, kicking off a slew of celebrations for the nation's 250th birthday. And just like literally almost everything in the modern era, politics has been injected into something that should be a nonpartisan time of unity. Musicians booked to perform at the Great American State Fair backed out, some saying they were misled by Trump-affiliated organizers. That led the president to find a quick replacement, a campaign-style rally on the National Mall, headlined by, you guessed it, himself.
3: Just like those patriots of 1776, over the past 17 months, we have taken power back from the far-off political class. They're trying to gain it back, but it's not going to happen. We have reclaimed our sovereignty, regained our liberty, restored our prosperity, and we have saved our country.
2: Won't be the last time we hear from President Trump on America's 250th. He will be speaking again on the National Mall on July 4th itself. Brad Todd, I think for most Americans, okay, they're going to go out with their families. They're going to barbecue. They're going to celebrate the country. They're going to wave flags. They're going to watch fireworks. There'll be patriotic songs, all the rest of it. The president, though, in particular, is taking something that is supposed to be about a system of government that we built that accommodates different points of view and turning it into something that is much more political than what we typically see. What does it say?
4: Well, first off, this is a thing that's been coming both directions. You know, this, you can look, all these states are supposed to have exhibits on the National Mall, and a lot of blue states chose to not send an exhibit. For all the tourists and visitors and regular citizens who are coming to Washington, their capital, to celebrate with their president for the national birthday, and blue states didn't want to participate.
2: Well, listen, Pennsylvania is an example here. Okay, and I know you've worked a lot with the senator from Pennsylvania, but Pennsylvania is now a purple state. Okay,
4: it's got a blue governor.
2: Right, but Shapiro says his office canvassed opinion among many of Pennsylvania's businesses about Trump's gala. None were interested, Shapiro said. It reflects the sad state of affairs we find ourselves in that the president has politicized this to a degree that businesses don't want to participate.
4: But that was Shapiro's job to lead. You know, you don't have to celebrate Donald Trump, but you should be able to celebrate with Donald Trump.
5: Wait, he took America 250 and made a different organization that was completely partisan, that he controlled, as opposed to the bipartisan group
4: which
5: that was preparing.
4: Which was a mess.
5: Whether or not, the point is that it became partisan because he took it over and made...
4: just because he's running it. Oh. He's the president.
6: Well, hold on. Actually, I want to address that because you just talked about Shapiro being a leader.
4: Yeah.
6: The president sets the tone for our country, regardless of what it is. And for America's birthday, the president should set the tone because he is the president of the United States. And when the president of the United States is making something so partisan... Yes, the rest of the country follows his lead.
4: You know what? I think he's made a mistake here in that he should have dared Democrats to join him as opposed to attack them for not joining him. Those are just a distinction.
7: Okay, but here's
4: but he should have asked them to, he should have implored them to join him for the birthday as opposed to raged about them not joining him. It would have been a big difference tonally.
7: Just
4: I agree with you.
7: Thought exercise for everybody here. Look at the president's remarks here. I'm not even going to say Obama or Biden. Would George W. Bush have given remarks like that?
4: Well, Gerry Ford didn't in 1976. Okay. Gerry Ford celebrated the last big birthday.
7: Would Gerald Ford have blasted his opponents, his political opponents? Would George H.W. Bush, any Republican president, have taken this kind of tone? And I just think it's because we hear this a lot. It's a distraction to say, well, Democrats or well, blue states did not send people. Look at the tone coming from
2: the president. I actually really want to pick up on what you just said about Gerald Ford, because, you know, what is it that we most remember Gerald Ford for, right? We remember him for leading our country back to a place of unity after his predecessor, Richard Nixon, resigned in disgrace. So if we really want to take this full circle and think about what we've also been talking about this week, let's listen to J.D. Vance talking about Richard Nixon, who, again, back around the time of the last time we had a big birthday, was most definitely on the outs. Watch.
8: I also just, at a personal level, you know, okay, young senator, vice president, writes some best-selling books, is hated by the media. It kind of sounds like J.D. Vance. So I'm a little, you know, I've always liked Richard Nixon.
2: I've always liked Richard Nixon, says J.D. Vance. He also, Lulu, said that Watergate would be a 12-hour story if it were to happen today. What does this all say?
5: It says that perhaps he feels like his administration is so scandal-ridden that nothing could quite eclipse it in the way that Watergate does now. I mean, it's a ridiculous thing to say. Richard Nixon, the way that he lost power was because of a burglary at a slush fund. He involved the CIA to work against the FBI. I mean, there was a plethora of problems with that.
4: He also did wage and price controls and created the EPA and a bunch of other stuff that Republicans don't like.
5: Well, sure, but that's not what he's talking about. And he's talking about the deep state being involved. I think he meant deep throat. But at the end of the day, it's shameful and it's shocking.
7: Yeah, you know, we've all, the five of us, have talked about these issues for literal years now. And many of us, we all believe, I think, political differences are a good thing. They're healthy for the country. They're healthy for the government. Partisan differences are a good thing. But the president needs to act as a unifier with his speeches and his remarks and so on. And you cannot, nobody can tell me that Donald Trump is attempting to unify the people who did not vote for him in a way that every past president would have.
4: I think that's a missed opportunity. It's been a missed opportunity.
7: Yes.
4: I think Democrats, by the way, were set up to fail on this because they are just not willing to acknowledge Donald Trump's the legitimate president. And if he'd conducted himself the right way here about the national birthday, he could have made him look really silly.
6: They believe that he's a legitimate president.
7: Yeah,
6: that's not what it is.
4: But they have to celebrate with him. They have to acknowledge he is their president, too.
7: Brad, he literally, and we've been talking about this in this program, says that the elections that got him there were rigged. If there's anybody who's calling into doubt his own legitimacy, it's him. And so this idea, I just don't want us to get distracted from the realities of the president's own rhetoric in terms of, is he uniting the country or not at this time? And I just want to go back to the examples of every one of these Republican and Democratic presidents we've named here. They would have just done a better job than this president.
4: Gerry Ford's theme song in 76 was, I'm feeling good about America and I'm feeling good about me. And that sort of optimistic tone, optimism almost always helps win elections.
7: Yes.
4: And we're not getting enough of that, I think, right now in a Republican message. And the president is the one person who can change that.
5: Yes.
2: Yeah. Well, speaking of optimistic tone, I just listened to how, you know, Sean Duffy, who's Trump's transportation secretary, talked about this. Take a look.
9: To start this off, I think we have to give a big round of applause for our military band and singers. Way better than those libtards that canceled on us. So much better. Thank you, guys. President Trump will make you famous.
5: It's disgusting.
7: Don't take the bait, folks. The question there is not, forget the use of the term and the specific term and so on. It's just, is that unifying language at what ought to be a unifying event? And it is not. I will not listen to anybody who's going to say that this is the kind of tone we need to have.
6: Well, but it also goes to the cabinet and the fact that the cabinet does not feel like they are, or they do not believe that they are serving the American people. Someone who is a cabinet secretary who serves in the administration, they believe that they serve Donald Trump. And there it is all about doing what Donald Trump would like, talking, saying the same language that Donald Trump would say, the same tone, not necessarily serving the American people and celebrating the birthday.
2: And I should get this in here. Sean Duffy's response when asked about that. He says this, quote, "I will not be lectured by the same people who want to abort babies with special needs. Rather than policing language, many liberals should spend time with these beautiful children, acknowledge their humanity, and while they're at it, try loving their country more than they hate President Trump." Not a statement that necessarily has a lot to do with that, the moment in question, but there you have
5: it. It's depressing. It's depressing that this is where we find ourselves at 250.
4: Well, he's saying that because he has a Down syndrome child. That's why he's saying it.
2: No, I mean, of course.
5: And why is he using that language?
2: Away from his children at all. But yeah. Again, we're talking about how much has become political here. All right, coming up, something totally different. Bed Bath & Beyond, good news for you coupon hoarders out there.

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1: 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On top of accepting expired coupons at the new locations, Bed Bath & Beyond is holding a contest. They want to find the oldest coupon. If you have it, the grand prize is a $100,000 home renovation. I don't know about you all, but like, I have a filing cabinet where I definitely have at least one of these coupons.
4: I have it also, because if you remember, probably when we were both pregnant, Bye Bye Baby was also a massive thing, and I registered there, and I collected a bunch of coupons. And so, yes, I think that one of us might be the winner.
5: But let me say this. Bed Bath & Beyond coupons are back. McDonald's fried apple pie is back. Richard Nixon is back. All we need is lawn darts, and we've got a full 1970s revival.
1: Hey. All right. On that note, thank you very much to my panel. Thanks to all of you for watching. You can see The Arena every weekday here on CNN. We're on at 4 p.m. Eastern. You can also catch up by listening to The Arena's podcast. You can follow the show on X and Instagram at The Arena CNN. But for now, enjoy the rest of your weekend. 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
1: A Democratic divide. I'm Michael Smirkanish in the Philly Burbs. Tuesday wasn't just about a handful of congressional primaries in New York. It may be our first real look at the Democratic Party's directional challenge headed toward 2028. Not whether the party has energy. It does. The question is whether that energy can win a national election. Let's lay out what just happened. A year after winning New York City's mayoral primary, Zoran Mamdani wanted to see whether his movement could travel. He endorsed three candidates for Congress. All three won. Claire Valdez, a Democratic socialist, won in an open Brooklyn and Queens seat, beating borough president Antonio Reynoso. Brad Lander defeated incumbent Congressman Dan Goldman and Daria Liza Avila Chevalier, unseated five-term Congressman Adriano Espaia, chair of the Congressional Hispanic Caucus. That two were incumbents backed by House Democratic leader Hakeem Jeffries still didn't save them. The next morning, Mamdani told CNN that, in his words, New Yorkers are hungry for a new kind of politics that puts working people first. But this wasn't just a good night for the mayor. It was a show of force for a movement. The philosophy that Bernie Sanders has pushed for 40 years and the one that Alexandria Ocasio-Cortez wrote into Congress. And there's a reason this doesn't look like just a one-off. CNN's Harry Enten recently flagged remarkable polling, a trend in CNN's data. Today, about two-thirds of Democrats view socialism favorably. Two-thirds. In 2010, it was closer to half. Over that same period, favorable views of capitalism among Democrats fell from 51% to 42%. That doesn't mean that most Democrats want a Democratic socialist for president, but it does suggest that the party's center of gravity, especially among its youngest members, has been moving for years. Mamdani didn't create the shift, but he's certainly a beneficiary of it, which helps explain why this movement isn't waiting. Politico reported that the morning right after the primaries, the Democratic Socialists of America had already started organizing for the 2028 presidential primary. The group is sending surveys to all 250 of its chapters, asking who members want for president, with an eye towards shaping the party's next nominee. In other words, the race for 2028, it's already started. But before anybody decides the party has been remade, let's look at the totality of the map. Because the party is really trying to satisfy two very different electorates. The same week that progressives dominated safe Democratic districts in New York, Democrats elsewhere nominated candidates who look very different. In New York's 17th, about 30 miles from New York City, a swing state, a swing district held by Republican Mike Lawler, Democrats there chose Kate Conley, a West Point graduate, Army veteran, and former National Security Council official. And in Utah, Democrats went the other direction as well. Former Congressman Ben McAdams, the more moderate candidate in the field, won his primary after campaigning on working across the aisle and promising a new kind of politics, which reminds us that outside deep blue districts, Democrats are often rewarding a very different type of candidate. Last fall, Virginia elected former CIA officer Abigail Spanberger as governor. New Jersey elected former Navy helicopter pilot Mikey Sherrill. Safe blue districts rewarding ideological passion, competitive states rewarding pragmatism. Still, it hands Republicans plenty of fodder. Casting Democrats as socialists, that's an age-old attack. Just listen to what President Trump said last night to a crowd at the Faith and Freedom Coalition's policy conference.
2: These are not social Democrats. These are hardcore, godless communists. They're godless communists. All communists are godless. They don't believe in God. This is the most serious threat to our country since its existence, in my opinion, 250 years ago. This is a major threat to our country.
1: For years, Democrats have argued that that type of rhetoric was an exaggeration. The difference now is that some candidates are openly running as Democratic Socialists. They embrace the label, and certain of them won. But not every Democrat sees that as a win for the party.
3: All of these people hate Democrats. Why do you want to run as a Democrat? Start your own movement. If it's such a powerful, sweeping movement that's got momentum everywhere, then go ahead and be at the head of it. Don't use the Democratic Party to advance it.
1: So that's the debate that's now playing itself out within the party. The left just proved it can win primaries. It hasn't proven that it can win elections in swing states. Two races this year, they're going to be sliced and diced for signs of what's to come. Maine and Michigan. In Maine, Democratic Senate nominee Graham Plattner has embraced Medicare for All and dismantling ICE. That his Nazi tattoo wasn't a deal breaker for Dems only heightens the Israel issue. And in Michigan, if Abdul El Sayed wins the Democratic Senate primary, Democrats face a similar test in one of the nation's most important battleground states. Winning a primary is about enthusiasm. Winning the White House, more about building a coalition. Between now and 2028, Democrats have to figure out whether those are the same thing. It all leads me to today's poll question at Smirconish.com. I want to know if you agree with the raging Cajun. Is James Carville right? Should Democratic Socialists start their own party instead of running as Democrats? Joining me now, Ashiq Sadiq is the national co-chair of the Democratic Socialists of America. Matt Bennett is co-founder of Third Way. That's a moderate Democratic think tank. He worked on five presidential campaigns and was a White House advisor to President Clinton. Ashiq, help me understand. I'm trying to wrap my head around what the movement actually represents. So I've spent some time on the website of the Democratic Socialists of America. I'm just going to run through a couple of pages that caught my eye. The first of them is this. It speaks of Medicare for All, ending the war on drugs, fighting mass incarceration and police brutality, college for all, housing for all, and support for working families. And then when I go deeper, I see this. Public ownership of large corporations, free everything. Debt cancellation, Medicare for all with zero cost sharing, tuition-free college plus free room and board, full student debt cancellation, universal child care and universal rent control, voting rights for non-citizens. Universal suffrage, it says, would extend full voting rights to non-citizens and open borders, immigration, freedom of movement, let workers migrate freely without restrictive immigration controls, etc. Convince me, try to convince me that you can sell this outside of very blue New York congressional districts, meaning in middle America.
4: Yeah, so all over this country today, people are feeling like they have to work way harder to get by. People can't pay rent. They can't afford groceries. They see the billionaires getting richer while their own lives are getting worse. They're seeing Elon Musk become the world's first trillionaire, and he was responsible for overseeing a so-called reducing government inefficiencies while actually stripping public services for millions of Americans. So while the Trump administration, with the support of Democrats, has been increasing a military budget to $1 trillion and giving trillions of dollars in tax cuts to the already wealthiest, there's a huge disparity in what people are feeling in their day-to-day lives. People are feeling like neither political party is serving them in power. So when we talk about these expansive public services like universal health care, free college, affordable child care, and having higher taxes on the wealthy and shifting resources away from this extreme militarism, that's overwhelmingly popping people all over the country. So this is not isolated to New York City. And by the way, New York City is America's city. It's the largest city in the world and the wealthiest city in the world. And Donald Trump comes out of New York City. Rudy Giuliani was mayor when I was growing up in New York City.
1: I hear you, but I'm mindful. But I'm
4: there.
1: Ashiq. Ashiq, but I'm also mindful of the fact, and you'll correct me if I'm wrong, that only one in six Democrats made these determinations. I mean, there's a lot being made out of what just transpired in New York City, and I'm not seeking to undervalue it. But by the same token, actually, I'll make this a question to Matt Bennett. Matt, we're paying far less attention to New York 17th or the congressional district in Utah or the election in Virginia or the election in New Jersey. This is where all the media attention is concentrated. What's your response?
5: That's exactly right. I mean, look, first of all, as you were just noting, very few people voted in those three elections. Only 66,000 people voted in the Vera Chevalier race. Compare that to Nkema Williams, a member of Congress from Georgia. 118,000 people voted in her primary, despite the fact that she had basically no opponent. So very low turnout. And also, the districts that just elected those three very liberal folks have a partisan voter index of D plus 36, which is to say there's 36 points more Democrats in those districts. By contrast, the districts we have to win to get the House back, to give Hakeem Jeffries the speakership, those districts went for Trump by 8 points. That's a 44-point difference. The places we have to win, places like Kate Conley just won, where she has to beat Mike Lawler. Those are very, very centrist, very purple or red places. And the kinds of things that you just read out in the DSA platform are wildly unpopular in those places. And we have just handed Republicans a very potent weapon to fire at those kinds of Democrats. And it's not just like free stuff. We're talking about closing prisons and releasing prisoners. I mean, we now have people that are going to be members of Congress who don't think murderers should be in prison. You don't have to be a political genius to figure out how to weaponize that against other Democrats.
1: Ashiq, will you respond to James Carville? The Raging Cajun says, well, why don't the folks behind this movement form their own party? Because they're really not Democrats. They seem to hate traditional Democrats.
4: Well, we're running as Democrats. We really believe in small d democracy. We want to expand democracy in every part of our lives. We want our government to be more democratic, and we want elections to be way more accessible for so many people in this country who feel checked out of the political system. Something like a third of Americans who are eligible to vote just don't vote because they don't see their party supporting what like anything that would change their lives for the better. So many Democrats who had been reliably voting for the Democratic Party for president just checked out of the last election. So there are millions of working people kind of falling out from the bottom of the Democratic Party because they don't feel served by politicians at the national level. So our goal is to activate core segments of the Democratic Party's traditional voting base, but also to expand the electorate. So if we want to do that, there are clear choices to make, and we're leaning into class politics. We think that the real divides in this country are not about identity or race or ethnicity, like Republicans and sometimes Democrats have played into dividing people this way. And some of the races that you mentioned in New York were really ugly, where establishment Democrats were trying to use very divisive racial and ethnic politics against candidates that we were backing to support these universal policies. We want to bring people together across differences around shared interests, and that can apply all over the country.
1: May I say to Matt Bennett, the passion clearly, in my opinion, rests with this portion of the Democratic Party. And I don't know that there'll be a candidate, unless Bernie decides at age 84 to take another shot, who embodies their goals. But I envision a scene. It's 2028. You know, Dana Bash is the moderator. There are 10 people on stage. Maybe they don't fit this mold, Matt, but they're going to be pulled leftward. And I think that's a real problem for the Democratic Party. You know what Republicans will say. Donald Trump is saying it already. Take the final word, Matt Bennett.
5: Couldn't agree more. That's what happened in 2020. I mean, who could forget the image of all the guys standing on stage raising their hands? The question they were responding to was, should the border be decriminalized? I mean, this happened in 2020 when Sanders ran pretty strong. Thankfully, Biden was able to, you know, come from behind and eventually beat him badly. We need that to happen again. This country is fundamentally a 50-50 country. If we run a radical, we will lose for sure. The only way to win is to appeal to the plurality of voters in the swing states that want a normie mainstream candidate. Radicals are deeply, deeply unpopular, and we cannot afford to nominate one.
1: Ashiq Siddiq and Matt Bennett, thank you. I love the conversation. Wish we had more time. I could talk about this for hours. What are your thoughts at home? Hit me up on social media. I'll read some responses throughout the course of this program. Follow me on X. Follow me on YouTube. What a dumb thing to say. Third parties can't win until the system is changed to proportional representation. Just trying to split. This is in response to James Carville. Just trying to split the Democratic vote and give your Republicans a chance. Is that directed toward me or toward Carville? Look, here's the bottom line. This is where the passion rests within the party. And on the Democratic side of the aisle, this is a problem Republicans don't have as much. They used to, but it's like herding cats. So you want a Sheik's passion, but in the end, you want a Matt Bennett candidate, meaning someone who's more mainstream and can reach more voters than just the hardened left. And how they keep that all together remains to be seen. I've got to believe that, you know, Bernie Sanders woke up happy on Wednesday morning. AOC woke up happy on Wednesday morning seeing these results. If I'm Rahm Emanuel, if I'm Josh Shapiro, if I'm one of the more centrist of the Democrats, I'm thinking, wow, how am I going to appease these folks and win the nomination? I want to know what you think. Please go to my website at smirconish.com. Answer today's poll question. Is James Carville right? Should Democratic Socialists start their own party instead of running as Democrats? Coming up, Nearly 5 months after Nancy Guthrie was taken from her Arizona home, TMZ has received a new note from someone claiming to have video of Nancy. TMZ's Harvey Levin is here. 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
1: The Nancy Guthrie case has taken another unusual turn. The anonymous person who's been emailing TMZ, claiming to have inside knowledge, now wants a Bitcoin in exchange for what they say is video evidence that could identify Guthrie's alleged kidnappers. The claims remain unverified, raising obvious questions about credibility, motive, and whether there's anything of value there at all. Harvey Levin breaks it all down with me now. Harvey, nice to see you again. I get confused. Initially, how many communications did you receive related to this case?
2: Well, we received the first ransom note, and then we received around a dozen emails from a man who claims to know who the kidnappers are and at least back then knew where Nancy Guthrie was.
1: Okay, but never have you received a communication from someone who said, like, I'm the man, I'm the one who did it?
2: No, we received a ransom note initially saying they had Nancy Guthrie.
1: Oh.
2: She was safe but scared. They wanted $4 million. That ballooned to $6 million by not meeting the deadline. And they said if they didn't meet the second deadline, they would kill her.
1: Okay, now this new missive, what's the gist of it?
2: So this man has been sending us emails over the last 4 months. He stopped a couple of months ago because he wanted a Bitcoin in return for telling the FBI who the kidnappers were. He said he knew them and where Nancy Guthrie was. So we hadn't heard from him for a while. When the story came out this week that the second ransom note said that Nancy Guthrie had died, and it created a lot of media attention, today he sent us another note. And he says a variety of things. He says that, number one, that he is not, as he puts it, the idiot who recently called in a tip about her burial site in Mexico. Now, what's interesting about that is there was a report about somebody saying, we know where she's buried in Mexico. But he goes on to say only two are directly involved, and I doubt they would be the ones calling to snitch on themselves. So he is saying that there are two kidnappers, and he had told us in previous emails that there were multiple kidnappers. There was a main person and at least one other. Now he's saying there are two. Now, I want to just say, Michael, real quickly, I am not vouching for this guy because, look, he well could be a fraudster. But I know the FBI, because we're in touch with them, that they have been trying to figure out who this guy is. And they've been spending a lot of time on it. And they think that they're making headway. They told me that this week. So I'm trying to think, on the one hand, if they think this guy is just a jerk who's trying to scam money, why are they spending all this time? On the other hand, if he's legit, why didn't they pay the one Bitcoin he's asking, which is around $60,000, to lead them to the kidnappers and possibly Nancy Guthrie? So I just want to add one other thing, because this is where it gets interesting. He says, and he has not said this to us before, he says that he will hand them basically on a silver platter evidence. He specifically says that he has, quote, a short video of the main guy with Nancy the day that was probably her last. And then he goes on to say that he has the phone with that video in a safe location. The phone is turned off. In return for the Bitcoin, he will lead them to the phone, give them the password that will then let them look at the video as well as the addresses of the two people he says are the kidnappers.
1: Harvey, it doesn't pass the smell test here in Philly. It sounds to me like extortion, because if I'm this guy and I have this information, I'm going to give it to Harvey Levin and let you be the go-between because, correct me if I'm wrong, there's a reward out there.
2: There's a reward out there, but he seems more focused, Michael, on the Bitcoin than he does on the reward. He's really not mentioning the reward. He's really focused on this Bitcoin to a point where he says He is somehow close to these kidnappers, he says, and he's said this all the way along, and that he will look at the Bitcoin address which he provided here, but he would not actually access the Bitcoin until the kidnappers were caught because he really fears revenge by them. So, look, I can't tell you this is real, but frankly, I'm just confused by the reaction that authorities have gotten here, which is, if he's a fraudster, just ignore him. But they're spending time trying to figure out who this guy is.
1: Yeah, that kind of bums me out because it makes me wonder if they've got nothing else. You anticipated a question that I wanted to ask you, which is, you're treating this as if it's the same individual that you've heard from all along. I take it the IP address, the language, something causes you to believe it's the same individual.
2: It's the Bitcoin address. So he had been giving us a Bitcoin address on all of the previous emails. In the last one, he said, I am deactivating the Bitcoin address. But each time he sent that Bitcoin address, nobody knows that. We haven't publicized it, so we know it's the same guy. In this letter, he says, I've now created a new Bitcoin address, and he gives it to us, but he also references the old one to authenticate he's the same guy.
1: Harvey, is there repartee, like back and forth? Are you saying things and drawing him in, or is it a one-way street?
2: It's a one-way street in terms of emails. We can't get in touch with him. But we have gotten on our television shows, on our website, and on social media, and we went out today and said, look, we don't know if you're real or a fraudster. And send us some proof. Give us a screen grab of Nancy Guthrie, and we will forward it on to the FBI. And if you want that Bitcoin, maybe that's what will do it. And by the way, we forwarded the email to all of the emails to the FBI. But he just sent us another one a couple hours ago and said, I'm not going to do that, because there's metadata and it will lead them right to me. So he's unwilling to provide what we had asked on social media. But in terms of repartee, he seems to be looking. And if we say something, he tends to respond.
1: Is the FBI advising TMZ how you should be handling this situation?
2: Yeah, about a month ago. Look, I don't want to seem totally naive and dumb here, but there is something that made me think maybe this guy is real. So I called one of our contacts at the FBI and said, look, what if we do a documentary and we end up paying the Bitcoin address and see where it leads? And obviously, we'd let you know every step of the way. And they said, and I said, we would do nothing unless you say, okay, because we don't want to interfere. And so they kind of ghosted us after that. They said it was interesting, and then they just didn't return our calls. This week, they called me back, and it's been almost a month. And they said, look, we are looking at this guy. We're getting closer, we think, to finding out who it is. And they asked us, no, stand down on this whole documentary idea. So we did.
1: A final thought. The revelation this week that ransom note number two, not that you received, but that media outlets received, that suggested that she had passed and was with nature, caused me to go back and rewatch the 26-second Savannah Guthrie video that followed that note being received to see, does this look to me like the daughter of a person that she's just learned is dead? And it did, sadly.
2: I thought that when it happened, when she first put it out there, because the way she said it was, so we can celebrate Nancy.
1: Yes, yes.
2: That feels like celebrating her life. I got to tell you, look, I'm not law enforcement, but, you know, we've been following this from the beginning. It feels to me like these kidnappers wanted, obviously, they wanted money. And then Nancy Guthrie dies on their watch, and they freak out. Because all of a sudden, it's not kidnapping anymore, it's murder, because it's felony murder, or kidnapping.

0: 50.
1: Oh, hey, Watson.
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5: 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The most powerful birth control of the 21st century. It wasn't a pill, but apparently it was a phone. We're going to explain why and the role that AT&T played in this case. I want to remind you, go to Smirkatish.com and vote on today's poll question. I have no idea how this one will turn out. The Raging Cajun, James Carville, he says, hey, Democratic Socialists, why don't you start your own party because you're really not Democrats? Do you agree with him? Sign up for the newsletter while you're there. It's free. It's worthy. You'll get the work of illustrators. Speaking of Democratic Socialists, the work of Eric Alley.
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1: Social media reaction to today's program includes this. Is the word socialist, is it the word socialist that's causing all the uproar? Would caring Democrats be more appetizing? Carol, good question. Fair question. It all depends on the definition. And that's why Ashiq Sadiq, I was so eager to have him to try and explain what does this mean. I mean, here's something I didn't get to. Can we put on the screen the John Fund National Review articulation of what this is all about? There you go. Listen to this now. There's ample evidence of the DSA's radicalism. Earlier this month, its leadership issued an updated platform that calls for abolishing the U.S. Senate, defunding the Pentagon, offering universal amnesty to illegal immigrants, transferring the ownership of major corporations to the public, and replacing the president and the Supreme Court with an executive and judiciary chosen by and subordinate to Congress. It also includes a demand that police budgets be cut annually to zero. In my opinion, with no disrespect to my guest, you can't sell that in middle America. That is a political death sentence. The people cheering for that articulation of a Democratic Party, you know, I'm sure earlier in the show I talked about Democratic reaction to this. I'm sure Secretary Rubio and Vice President Vance were elated with the outcome of the New York race, because it means that the charge they were going to use of Democrats anyway now actually has heft. To say these people are socialists. And if John Fund is right with what it all means, you can't sell it. You can sell it in New York City in a primary where one of six Democrats vote. You're not selling it anywhere else, in my opinion. Vote on today's poll question at SmirConish.com. James Carville, tip of the hat to him. Is he right? He says, why don't these folks start their own party, because they're really not Democrats? Cast your ballot on that. Sign up for the newsletter while you're there. Okay, still to come. This fascinates me. When the iPhone rolled out, it came with a charger, headphones, and a declining birth rate. A new study and the remarkable evidence. I referenced the newsletter that you can get if you sign up at SmirConish.com. Here's something else you'll receive. The work of illustrators, including Rob Rogers.
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1: Is the iPhone the most effective form of birth control ever invented? It's no secret that smartphones have fundamentally reshaped how people socialize, date, form relationships. Last week, I spoke with contributing opinion writer at the New York Times, Christine Emba, about America's declining birth rate. We spoke of a new study drawing connections between that trend and the rise of smartphones. The study was published by the National Bureau of Economic Research. The authors analyzed the early rollout of the iPhone. When it was exclusive to AT&T, that was between 2007 and 2011. See, in 2007, not everyone had an iPhone. In fact, the iPhone was initially exclusive to AT&T. So if you had Verizon, if you had T-Mobile, etc., you likely still had a flip phone or a BlackBerry. I want you to take a close look at this. Check out the map. The darker the blue, the more AT&T coverage as the iPhone was being rolled out. Now, look on the right side of the chart. That shows the counties with the greatest AT&T coverage and that they also were experiencing the largest declines in birth rates, especially among teenagers and adults in their 20s. And so the study concluded as follows. Overall, the diffusion of the iPhone explains 53 to 52% of the decline in the general fertility rate among women aged 15 to 44. It also points to survey data suggesting shifts in time use and sexual behavior, less in-person interaction, less mingling, as I say, increased pornography consumption, lower sexual frequency. Well, now we have the author behind the study joining us, Middlebury College economics professor Caitlin Myers. Professor, thank you for being here. So fertility is below the replacement rate. I think everybody gets that now. But you told me on Sirius XM this week, it's also below the number of children people want to have. Will you explain?
2: Sure, yes. Yeah. So fertility is, births are falling. This is a big concern to a lot of economists like me. And one of the big questions is whether births are falling because people are just choosing to have fewer children, they want to have fewer children, or whether there's something else going on where they're just not as likely to form relationships or get pregnant. And one of the clues there is that when you actually ask people how many children they would like to have, the number they give is larger than the number they're ending up having. So something is, some piece of this story is about people not even achieving their desired fertility.
1: 2007 was a reflection point. Of course, people are going to remember, well, 2008 was the economic collapse. Aren't these all related? And doesn't that explain the diminished birth rate?
2: I love a good skeptical question. I think everybody should be asking that. So, you know, you look, you showed the map and the bar chart from the paper. And what they show is that the places where you could get an iPhone are the places where births went down more. But I think it would be very reasonable for anybody to worry that these are also places that were potentially hit harder by the Great Recession, that it was occurring at the same time. And the reason you should worry about that is that we know that births are what we call pro-cyclical. So they, when economic times are good, births tend to go up. When economic times are bad, they tend to go down. And so, you know, maybe what's going on is it's not the iPhone, it's that like the housing market was worse in those places. But the joys of what statistical analyses are that we can control for that. We can look at that. We actually say, like, yeah, that would be a good skeptical comment. We don't see any evidence that that's the story. Every way we look at the data, it points to an iPhone story and not a big recession story.
1: Okay, so everything you say makes intuitive sense. And you remind me in a good way of Gene Twenge, because that book, iGen, was just so revelatory. But it's the AT&T data that you bring to the table. Can we put that map quickly back up on the screen? This is phenomenal. I didn't know that the rollout was exclusive to AT&T initially. And tell me what's going on in what I'm now putting on the screen, the map and the bar graph. Just give me the quick interpretation.
2: Yeah, sure. So Apple gave AT&T a carrier monopoly when the iPhone came out. And where I live in Vermont happens to be a place that at that time didn't have a good AT&T coverage. So like we knew that nobody was getting an iPhone where I was at that time. So this map shows you where AT&T had cellular broadband coverage. So the darker parts of the map, these are places where AT&T had good coverage. And so if you wanted an iPhone and you could afford an iPhone, you could probably go to the AT&T store and get one on your AT&T plan. But if you're looking at a gray place on the map or even like a, one of the lighter blue places, AT&T didn't have cellular wireless coverage, broadband coverage, and you probably weren't getting an iPhone. So that's what we call the natural experiment, right? Let's compare what's going on in the places where you could get an iPhone to the places where you couldn't get an iPhone during this period. And keep in mind, there's no Droid yet. This is pre-Droid. This is early days of the iPhone. And we really see that bursts correlate very strongly with where you can get a phone.
1: Final comment. Your co-author is your 24-year-old stepson. What unique perspective did he offer you on this topic?
2: Yeah, he started this whole paper, you know, so it, he came up with the idea, came up with the, like, let's do it. And we were actually, you mentioned Gene Twenge. So I have four kids who are 17 to 24. My co-author's the oldest. And when I read iGen, I was talking about it with my kids. And my kids, like, I was so thrilled by this, immediately said, well, correlation isn't causation. So how do you figure out when it is? And my son and I talked a lot about how we could go from the iPhone coincides with the decline in bursts to figuring out, do we think it's causal? And it's been really interesting working on it with somebody who's 24, because his generation, they aren't so surprised even by the hypothesis. You know, they're thinking about this all the time.
1: Who knew? We didn't need the abstinence sex ed lecture. We all just needed an iPhone. That was great. Professor Myers, thank you so much. I really, really enjoyed your work. To everybody at home, you still have time to vote on today's poll question at SmirKanish.com. Going to find out if people agree with the raging Cajun in just a minute. James Carville says, hey, those Democratic socialists, let them start their own party. Do you agree with him? Sign up for the newsletter while you're there. You know by now, you get the work of editorial cartoonists. I'm old school. I love political cartoons, and that's why I promote them. Steve Breen drew this.

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1: Okay, there are the survey results so far. Just a tick under 30,000 votes. That's normal. Is James Carville right? Should Democratic Socialists start their own party instead of running as Democrats? The Raging Cajun going to be thrilled to see that he got 61% of the vote. To which I say, yeah, I get it. My head and heart are in the same place as James. But what do you do? What do you do to fill the vacuum of the missing passion? If they all did go in a different direction, because you need that, but you want to put them under the same tent. Social media reaction to today's program. Follow me on X, YouTube, Facebook, etc. Hey, Smirkanish, I'm excited to buy free groceries after I get free gas and purchase the free condo with free taxes. Dems had better get a mainstream candidate to have any chance. That's my free advice. Yeah, Henry, this is well beyond. I spent my time reading in this week what actually is meant by democratic socialism. It's not Medicare for all. That I think you could sell to the country. The country's ready to have universal health care, go a step beyond the Affordable Care Act, but not, you know, public ownership of a large corporation. I mean, Steve Jobs and Woz, hell of an American story as we celebrate our semi-quincentennial, you know, founding Apple in the garage, yada, yada, yada. And then what, today? You're going to say, no, now it's a public corporation? Public as in not an IPO, but no, can't have it and can't sell it. More social media reaction. Quickly, I can get it done. If Democratic Socialists are distinct enough to warrant their own party, should MAGA supporters form a separate party rather than run as Republicans? But Dexter, that's apples and oranges, because the Republican Party today is the MAGA Party. It has been completely recast in the image of its leader, President Donald Trump. If you missed any of today's program, you can always listen anywhere you get your podcasts. Thank you for watching. We'll see you next week for the 4th of July.

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1: Racing against time, the desperate effort to find survivors in the catastrophic earthquake aftermath. A live report from Venezuela straight ahead. Plus, required reading. Texas will now mandate millions of public school students read Bible verses in class. And, quote, we almost hit a drone. A United Airlines pilot reports a near miss ahead of landing in Newark, New Jersey. You'll hear the frightening air traffic control audio.
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1: Hello, everyone. Thank you so much for joining me. I'm Fabrica Whitfield. Breaking news out of Venezuela. Just moments ago, a top lawmaker said the death toll from this week's devastating earthquake has climbed to more than 1,400 people. And time is running out for rescuers to reach survivors trapped in the rubble for 68 hours now. But there is some reason for hope. This morning, a 15-year-old girl and her dog were pulled alive from the rubble by a team from El Salvador. We know search and rescue teams from more than 10 countries, including the United States, are in Venezuela. And more are on the way, according to the acting president, Delcy Rodriguez. But teams are struggling to get to the worst-hit areas, and they're dealing with near-constant aftershocks that threaten to bring down even more buildings. Journalist Mary Trini Mena is now on the ground for us in Caracas. So, Mary, what is the latest?
3: Yes, some efforts from rescue teams, as you said, that are coming from every part of the world to help Venezuelans, and also Venezuelans trying to provide donations. In every corner of Caracas, there are a small group of people gathering food, water, and they are trying to help not only the people that are right now homeless, but also the first responders that are actively working, trying to reach more people alive. They say even though the window is closing, there's hope that they could find more people alive. And it is quite significant when you hear that someone is being pulled out of the rubble, and the claps of them are amazing because it's a united community that is celebrating this rescue. But also there's another story, a different one in some other areas, in critical areas where security is a concern for authorities. For example, in La Guaira State, which is the worst and the more devastated place after these earthquakes. And the security forces are asking people to not to go there. They are trying to control the security after lootings in the area. And they say only qualified workers, rescue teams, first responders, and journalists can attend to this area, but of course with some limitations. Right now, the focus is find more people alive.
1: Yeah. Mary Trini Mena, the focus and the hope is just that. And of course, you know, you talk about limitations. Well, because of a lack of machinery in some areas, people are using their bare hands to help find any potential survivors. It's extraordinary. Thank you so much, Mary. We'll check back with you. And a little later, I'll also be speaking with a deputy director of the International Rescue Committee about their efforts to reach victims of the Venezuela earthquakes. All right, we now turn to the fragile U.S.-Iran peace truce once again being tested after the two sides exchange another round of attacks. Late Friday, the U.S. launched a series of strikes on military targets in Iran around the Strait of Hormuz. CENTCOM shared video of one of those strikes, the attacks coming one day after Iran struck a commercial ship in the strait, a move President Trump called a foolish violation of the agreement to end the war with Tehran. And today, Iran says it struck U.S. targets in the Middle East in response to Friday's attacks. Bahrain, which hosts a U.S. military base, reported Iranian drone attacks on its territory early this morning. A U.S. official says those Iranian drones did not reach their targets. CNN's Julia Benbrook is joining us now from the White House. Julia, what more can you tell us about the latest round of attacks and how they might impact the talks aimed at ending this war?
4: And that's the big question here. How will this impact the ceasefire and how will this impact the ongoing negotiations with Iran? A U.S. official has told CNN that these U.S. strikes do not reflect, at least for now, a return to major combat operations. A reminder that the agreement that has been signed, the Memorandum of Understanding, is really just a starting point. It kicked off this 60-day period for negotiations on some of the big issues, including addressing Iran's nuclear program and its fate of its stockpile of highly enriched uranium. Now, Vice President J.D. Vance has been at the front of all of this. In fact, he traveled to Switzerland just last weekend to help kick off the technical talks. And he said this on social media. He said, Iran signed a ceasefire agreement. We have honored it. If they have disagreements about how the MOU is being applied, they can pick up the phone, but violence will be met with violence. Now, the U.S. conducted strikes on Friday in response to Tehran's attack on a commercial vessel near the Strait of Hormuz. And prior to the confirmation from U.S. Central Command of the U.S. strikes, President Donald Trump was speaking with reporters. He took a couple of questions before telling them to leave the Oval Office. But I want you to listen to part of this exchange.
5: You said that Iran violated the ceasefire. Will they face any consequences?
6: Well, you'll find out.
5: Do you consider the ceasefire to still be in place?
6: I don't like the fact that they took a shot yesterday. Actually, four. We knocked down three at a ship. Respond, you're going to find out.
4: And then, as you mentioned, Iran has said that it struck U.S. targets in the Middle East today in response to the U.S. strikes. So all of that tension there near the critical waterway, the Strait of Hormuz, threatens to put a strain on negotiations. A U.S. official says that those drone strikes did not reach their intended targets. We have reached out to the White House for an official response to that most recent development.
1: All right. Keep us posted. Julia Benbrook at the White House. Thanks so much. All right. Today, countries across Europe are baking under a deadly heat dome. Dozens of deaths on the continent have been linked to record-breaking sweltering heat. In France, temperatures rose above 110 degrees Fahrenheit earlier this week. And Denmark logged its highest temperature ever. As the heat wave moves east, CNN's Fred Pleitgen is in Germany, where extreme heat warnings have been issued.
7: As the massive heat wave continues to move through Europe now, it is Germany's turn to get baked. Something unprecedented has happened here in this country where on Saturday, all of Germany is under a severe heat warning. Now, as far as the authorities are concerned, they say that the worst of the heat is in the area where we are right now, in the east of Germany, in the Berlin-Brandenburg area. And certainly Berlin is extremely hot on this day. You can see behind me, there is actually a tourist boat that's going down the River Spree, which is the main river here in Berlin. Not too many tourists on it because it is extremely hot on there, and the sun is certainly very heavily shining as well. As far as the authorities are concerned, they're urging people to stay indoors. They're urging people not to do things like sports, especially during the daytime hours, simply because it is so hot and the sun is shining so much. One of the issues that Germany has, like so many European countries, is that very few homes, very few offices here in Germany actually have air conditioning. Now, normally, German homes are actually built to insulate from the inside to make sure that heat doesn't go out, because this is normally a cold country. And that, of course, is something that makes it extremely difficult here when it gets as hot as it is right now. As far as the forecast is concerned, especially for international travelers thinking of coming to Europe and specifically to Germany, it's going to be extremely hot on Saturday and then extremely hot on Sunday as well. However, by the end of Sunday, there are some thunderstorms that are forecast, which will lead to some cooling going on, which is much needed for many people living here in this country. Fred Pleitgen, CNN, Berlin.
1: All right. Thanks so much, Fred. All right. Still ahead, Bible stories will become required reading for millions of public school students in Texas. Details on the new mandate, plus hundreds of thousands of immigrants who have been legally living and working in the U.S. are now vulnerable for deportation. The major U.S. Supreme Court ruling that allows the Trump administration to remove their protections. And the ultimate treasure hunt. Rare, limited edition coins are entering circulation for America's 250th birthday. How to spot one in your

0: Saturday at 12 on CNN and on the CNN app.
1: A key U.S. Senate race is intensifying with just about 4 months to go until the November and midterms. You're looking at a live picture right now of a rally in Savannah, Georgia for incumbent Democratic Senator John Ossoff. It's being billed as the first major event of his reelection campaign. The senator is being joined by the Democratic nominee for Georgia governor, Keisha Lance Bottoms. Senator Ossoff will face Georgia Congressman Mike Collins, who won the Republican nomination after receiving a last-minute endorsement from President Trump. The race could be key in determining the balance of power in the Senate for the remainder of Trump's second term. And now to Texas, where the Bible will become part of the state-approved curriculum for public school students. On Friday, the State Board of Education voted to include Bible stories and verses in lessons for students in kindergarten through high school. The decision has drawn both support and criticism. Earlier, we spoke with Texas State Board of Education member Tiffany Clark, who says teachers should have more control over what is taught in their classrooms.
2: I think it's important for us to remember teachers know what to do. Teachers have been doing this. We are professionals in our industry. We are professional in our craft. So teachers know what their students need. Not every community looks the same. Not every community believes the same. So it's important to restore local control and make sure that our educators are getting what they need so they can compete globally. Our students need to focus literally on reading comprehension and understanding how to dissect information, but we can't get there through this method.
1: The changes will take effect in the 2030 school year and impact more than 5 million students. CNN's Ed Lavandera explains critics say the move could violate the separation of church and state.
3: Over the course of this past week, the Texas State Board of Education heard from hundreds of people over hours and hours of public testimony in whether or not the state should adopt biblical teachings into the state's English and social studies curriculum. This was a debate that lasted for much of the week. But in the end, the Texas State Board of Education has voted to approve this new curriculum, which is essentially infuses biblical teachings at every grade level from kindergarten to 12th grade for more than 5 million public school students across the state of Texas. Supporters say that this goes a long way into teaching the role of Christianity in the development of the United States and its role within Western culture. Critics say this is a clear violation of the separation of church and state, that it excludes the points of view and the teachings of non-Protestant Christians as well as Jews and Muslims. There was one Republican who voted with Democrats against this curriculum, and this is what she had to say.
4: Teachers need to have their autonomy. They've been selecting books for decades, for years. This is nothing new. This is not a new concept to teachers. We are simply giving them a mandated list, which I believe is unconstitutional, but regardless of what I believe, let's not take their autonomy away.
3: Now, this new curriculum won't be phased in immediately. It will start in 2030 and then phased into higher grades over the next few years after that. But education experts say they know of no other state in the country that has gone to these lengths to infuse biblical teachings into the public school curriculum. Ed Lavandera, CNN, Dallas.
1: All right, thanks, Ed. Still ahead, a man once entrusted with the nation's secrets now pleading guilty to mishandling them. New reaction from President Trump next.

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3: President Trump is lashing out after his former national security advisor turned chief critic, John Bolton, pleaded guilty to mishandling classified documents. Trump slammed Bolton in a post on social media, saying he hopes his one-time aide will be, quote, dealt with harshly, end quote. CNN's Caitlin Polans has more on what took place in court yesterday and what comes next for Bolton.
4: Here at this federal courthouse in Maryland, right outside of Washington, D.C., this is where John Bolton pleaded guilty to a felony criminal charge on Friday. In his hearing, Bolton said that he did indeed retain national security information, classified information, top secret details about the U.S. government, about foreign adversaries, about military plans. He kept that when he was the national security advisor in the first Trump administration. And then he kept it in an unsecure way. It was so unsecured that the Iranian hackers, or an Iranian hacker affiliated with the Iranian government, was able to get into his personal email account and put that information of the U.S. at risk, covert stuff that then was in the hands of a foreign adversary. Bolton, in court, in his 90-minute plea hearing, he said that he did indeed admit to doing this whenever he was national security advisor and keeping that information afterwards in an unsecured way. He also said he was sorry about it. I'm sorry about it. Those were the words he said to the judge today. This wasn't his sentencing, though. We're expecting there to be much more discussion about what is next for Bolton, including whether he's going to be doing prison time. That's something the judge will have to decide at a sentencing hearing in October. But one thing Bolton also agreed to that was a bit of a surprise today and some real irony, it's that he agrees to help the U.S. government now, someone who Donald Trump really, really has hated, has wanted to see convicted, and now he's going to be convicted in this case as part of his agreement with the Justice Department to plead guilty. He's going to be helping the Justice Department remediate any sort of leaks of classified information or national security information that may be insecure. I asked him if President Trump would want that, if that's something that he thinks this White House would want. He smiled a little bit. He didn't answer. His attorney has given us a public statement saying that this is what leaders do, Bolton pleading guilty and admitting to his crime. And there's a very different contrast that his lawyer is drawing between what Bolton's doing here and willing to say here and Donald Trump, who was accused of a similar set of felony charges around classified information and mishandling them. Those charges didn't stick. They were dismissed. Trump was never convicted. He never went to trial. But here with John Bolton in court, he says he's guilty and he will be sentenced by a federal judge at a later date, becoming a convicted felon. Back to you.
3: Caitlin Polans, thanks so much. Back to our breaking news out of Venezuela. The death toll from this week's deadly earthquakes has climbed to more than 1,400. An additional 3,200 people are injured. And the race to find survivors trapped in the rubble is intensifying with each passing hour. Joining us now is Katie Sussman, the Deputy Regional Director for Latin America at the International Rescue Committee. Katie, glad to be with us. It's been about 68 hours now since the quake hit. So at this point, what is your team seeing? Is there enough of a global response underway even?
5: Thank you so much, Frederica. Right now, we're seeing a lot of movement, intentions, and lots of collective response by civil society, by Venezuelans just wanting to help, At this point, we're seeing delivery drivers who normally are, you know, carrying food to people that is being ordered, taking in water and taking in supplies just because they're trying to help their communities. We're also seeing desperation and in the shelters, we're seeing people that are showing up with nothing, without their children, without their spouses, and looking for their lost loved ones. We've seen in just 24 hours, 7,000 people thought to be under the rubble, now going to over 50,000.
3: Oh my goodness.
5: And the time, time is you know, of essence right now. We have hours, not days anymore.
3: So I wonder if I could follow up on one of the first things you said. You talked about, you know, drivers, vehicles getting around. Talk to me about what obstacles are in the way. So that, you know, roads are impassable so that these vehicles can get around, whether they are making deliveries or whether they are helping to transport people or supplies to assist.
5: Yeah, well, we know in Venezuela in general and now in Caracas and the Guayras that infrastructure has always been a struggle, and it's been weakened for many, many years. And with the past few years with federal aid cuts, both, you know, U.S. government and international community have drawn out a lot of their support. So that's made, you know, keeping up roads and infrastructure and access difficult in normal circumstances. So now when we are coming, you know, in the wake of 72 hours of two earthquakes, you can imagine that the access is much more difficult for support aid to get in, to reach Caracas, and then also to reach the surrounding affected areas. Some of the biggest issues right now are just being able to get to the area that is most affected. Mm-hmm. And then, you know, we're also seeing at the same time, though, those that are there, like these motorbike delivery workers, think Uber Eats, right? Mm-hmm. They're coming in on their motorcycles, and they are just bringing in water, bringing in food, bringing in supplies because they care about their.
3: I mean, that's extraordinary. And that, what about, you know, the continued threats of aftershocks? How is that, you know, impairing people's abilities to do all those things you just described?
5: Yeah. Well, the continued threats of aftershocks, I mean, we've seen about 30 aftershocks since the first quakes hit. And then beyond the physical and infrastructural limitations to be able to access those that need it, that need support and response immediately, we also are seeing the effects, the psychological effects, right? People going into shelters and not wanting to leave. Children not sleeping, showing up with no parents and not being able to sleep for days because they are so scared that it's going to happen again. And then in a city like Caracas that's usually full of people, the streets are like a ghost town because people are only leaving to get water and to get food and the most essential supplies because everyone is scared that the moment that they go back in the building, that they try to go back home, that there's going to be another aftershock. Mm.
3: Now, what about hospitals? I mean, how are they able to do what they do, you know, under these kind of conditions? Or have there been kind of mobile sites been set up, you know, to triage, help people right in the midst of the

0: Miami, July 5th and July 31st. 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
2: Popping up in the most needed areas. What will start to happen, though, unfortunately, is we're going to start to see supply chain issues with medicine, with supplies just being available. And until we kind of bridge the logistical gaps of being able to get into the country, into the area, and bring in more supplies, I think that's going to be an issue for medical access.
3: Mm. Oh, my goodness. All right. Well, all the best to you and your continued efforts, Katie Sussman, with the International Rescue Committee and that of others. It's still very inspiring to at least see the video that we have been running over and over again of what is believed to be a 15-year-old who was pulled out of the rubble along with her dog. I mean, those are among the, you know, survivors who miraculously have been able to endure all of this rubble on top of them for some more than 68 hours now. All right, for more information about how you can help Venezuela earthquake victims, go to CNN.com/impact. All right, coming up, a scary moment for a United Airlines plane just minutes before landing at Newark International Airport. What the pilot says is responsible for this midair scare.

0: American on Purpose, tonight on CNN.
1: All right, a frightening report out of New Jersey's Newark Liberty Airport. A United Airlines jet pilot called the control tower saying the aircraft nearly hit a drone. The plane with more than 100 passengers and crew on board was coming in for a landing on Friday, and the pilot describes what he saw.
2: And we almost hit a drone right there at Gimme, United 1513, about 100 feet below us.
3: Right where you're at now?
2: Exactly.
3: Okay. And United 1513, did you get a look at it? Do you know the color or any how much propellers or anything like that, whatever they're called?
2: Yeah, it was like a circular shape, and that was about it. It looked like it was about 3 feet wide.
1: All right, the plane traveling from Key West, Florida, landed safely. Another pilot flying into Newark on a United Express flight also reported seeing a drone at about 2,000 feet. The FAA is investigating the incident and says there are about 100 drone sightings a month near U.S. airports. The agency already has a ban on the use of drones in controlled airspaces or near manned aircraft without permission. Oh, there's so much excitement. World Cup group matches will wrap up today, in fact, with 32 teams advancing to the knockout rounds. And teams that lose in those rounds will head home. Team USA already clinching its spot, however, which made Thursday's loss to Turkey hurt a little less. The Americans will be joined by the World Cup Cinderella team as Cape Verde makes history. CNN's Patrick Snell is here with me now. Okay, set the scene. A lot of excitement, like over-the-top excitement.
4: Yeah.
1: It's good.
4: Yeah, this is down to the real business end of the World Cup. 32 teams, that's when it is. That's basically lose or go home. But, you know, Fred, it was in this very studio here just a few weeks before the tournament started that the head coach of Cape Verde, Bubista, came into studio for an interview. And what a story they have been, playing in their first ever World Cup. Just incredible scenes from last night. They were playing Saudi Arabia, this tiny island nation of 500,000 people. They gathered around the phone there. They get the draw against Saudi Arabia. Look at this. That's the moment they learn that Spain had beaten Uruguay, the other match in their group. And those scenes there, that's the moment they realize they've advanced to the round of 32. Just incredible scenes for all connected with Cape Verde and their fans there. That's their capital city in their homeland. Their fans absolutely loving the moment. As I say, they are now the smallest ever nation to advance to the round of 32. Let's hear from some of those truly ecstatic fans there.
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6: I can't explain how I feel right now. As you can see, the energy is through the roof. I'm so excited, to be honest.
7: It means absolutely everything just for our small country to gain just this little bit of fame, just so everybody knows and how hard we work.
8: I feel so happy that we're still going. Nobody's going to stop us. We're the best. Get ready all the time.
9: We haven't lost yet. Messi, get ready. Argentina, get ready. Because we're coming.
4: I just love that moment there. Why did he say Messi, get ready? Wow, because they play Argentina next, the reigning world champions led by superstar icon Messi.
1: I feel like they've won the goal. They've already won the World Cup.
4: That's a great way of
1: putting it. Enthusiasm.
4: Yeah, they've already won the World Cup. Yeah. No doubt about it. Not just by qualifying, getting to the round of 32. Yeah. And if anyone underestimates them now, I tell you what, it's going to be very interesting to see. Now, what about Team USA? Because you mentioned them. They did have that defeat to Turkey, but they'd already won their first two group stage games for the first time in U.S. men's national team history. So they are through to the round of 32. And our Andy Scholes has been spending time with the U.S. team, and he's been asking fans fans from other countries what they think of the chances of America's men's team actually winning the World Cup for the first time. Take a listen.
1: Oh, my gosh.
10: You give the U.S. any chance of winning?
11: Oh, no, sorry, guys.
12: That's great, but France is going to win.
11: You know, they don't have, like, that good of a rap sheet, but they're playing really good. You can't deny that. They do have a chance.
13: I think they're pretty good.
14: There's literally no chance.
15: I look forward to seeing what they can do, but I don't know.
16: I think they have the potential to go, if not all the way, very close, very close. They're looking very nice.
17: This is not the sport for any U.S. team.
1: Oh, my God.
4: Oh, well, there you go.
1: Well,
4: that's being told. So July the 1st, Wednesday, Fred, massive game. The USA taking on Bosnia-Herzegovina. Ooh. They win that, they'll be through to the round of 16. It's a long way to go yet, but they've had a really good World Cup so far under Maurizio Pochettino.
1: Oh, I like it. Go USA.
4: Yeah,
1: all right.
4: Looking good.
1: Patrick Snell, good to see you. Thanks so much.

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2: All right, welcome back. Americans are about to get a once-in-a-lifetime chance at a rare coin. You might even call it a nationwide treasure hunt. The U.S. Mint is dropping into circulation 250,000 limited edition quarters with a July 4th mark to honor the Declaration of Independence. This special quarter now in circulation looks like this. In addition to the special July 4th marking, see the nation's third president, Thomas Jefferson, with the imprint of 1776 to 2026, marking the 250th anniversary of America. And on the back, the Liberty Bell. With us now is the director of the U.S. Mint, Paul Hollis. Thanks so much for joining us. And happy birthday, America.
3: Yeah, you're right. And my pleasure. It is. It's an exciting time. I mean, the United States Mint has been planning for this celebration for a long time. We're actually seeing more design changes this year than we've seen in over a century. But your term, nationwide treasure hunt, I think you hit the nail on the head. We put a special mark, just as you mentioned, on the obverse of the coin. It's the third coin of five that we've released so far this year. Thomas Jefferson on the obverse, Liberty Bell on the reverse. It's the Declaration of Independence quarter. But there's a small quantity. I mean, keep in mind, the Mint makes billions and billions of coins every year. But 250,000, that's going to be fun to try to find one of those.
2: I'm telling you, it's going to be a lot of fun. I can't wait. I mean, because this really is a unique way, to get everyone who still uses cash and coins kind of involved and having a little fun. I mean, maybe this will kind of reinvigorate some interest in America's hard currency. So why, celebrate America's birthday in this manner?
3: Well, coins are a tangible link to history. I've been a coin collector ever since my grandma gave me a coin when I was 7 years old. It was one of my earliest memories in life. She had saved a coin during the Great Depression. And my point is anything that we can do to connect America through coins, that's one of the themes of every employee at the United States Mint. And it's exciting to be at the helm of the Mint, especially right now as we're, 1 week away from, this incredible celebration to 250 years of independence. And we usually put, as you know, the year of manufacture on the coin. This year, all of our coins have 2 years, 1776-2026. Mm-hmm. But as you had mentioned, on this tiny quantity of coins, we put the actual July 4th. It's called a privy mark. And I feel like the treasure hunt is on to find one.
2: That's right. I mean, what do you kind of envision? Do you think that, people will kind of, make a real game of this, looking, through coins when they're making new purchases, because that's when you're going to see them because they're new, and trying to find them. I mean, what do you kind of envision is going to be happening out there?
3: I think that people will start paying attention to their coins. Mm-hmm. And to me, that's exciting because coins, they tell our history. And this year, again, we make billions of coins. Everything that we manufacture, keep in mind, we are all aware of the fact and reverent to the fact that anything that we produce today probably going to be around for 50 years or even longer. I mean, 50 years ago, we had the bicentennial. And on a rare occasion, people still find bicentennial coins in their change. But my point is we're on the cusp of the 4th of July. We're minting all these coins, but I know good and well 5 years, 10 years, 20 years, people will find these coins. But if you find them this year, it's even that much more exciting.
2: Yeah, it's going to be a lot of fun doing that, making games of the whole event. All right, Paul Hollis, thank you so much, and happy birthday, America. All right, coming up in the next hour, the nation's biggest ongoing wildfire is raging with zero containment. Now, blistering heat and high winds are threatening to make a bad situation worse. Plus, the U.S. Supreme Court handing a massive defeat to a man claiming the weed killer known as Roundup gave him cancer. What this means for thousands of other pending lawsuits. And Lady Liberty gets another CoverGirl moment, the brand new look that she's debuting just in time for America's 250th.

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2: All right, welcome back. President Trump scored two major U.S. Supreme Court victories on immigration this week. The decisions carry wide-ranging implications. One ruling allows U.S. officials to turn away migrants at the border before they're able to make asylum claims. The other decision puts a million migrants legally living in the U.S. currently under temporary protected status at risk of immediate deportation. It impacts about 350,000 Haitian nationals, about 6,000 Syrians, and thousands from 11 other countries who had protected status. This includes about 15,000 Haitians living in Springfield, Ohio, who have been credited with helping to revitalize that community. You'll remember Springfield became a flashpoint during the 2024 campaign after President Trump and Vice President Vance falsely claimed immigrants in that city were eating pets. Joining us now is Pastor Carl Ruby of Central Christian Church in Springfield. Great to see you, Pastor. You called the ruling the worst case scenario and a tragedy for Springfield. Tell me what this decision is going to mean for people there.
3: I can't tell you how much this is not only a tragedy for Haitian families whose lives are going to be put at risk. It's a tragedy for our city. Our city had been shrinking for half a century, and when Haitians showed up, it was the first time that we have grown. They have filled jobs. They've started businesses. It's going to be an economic hit for our city, and it's also going to be a hit for our churches. There are many churches in town that have grown because of the Haitian families who have started worshiping with us and sit in our pews every week, and this is going to be a huge setback to our community, to our Haitian friends, and to our churches.
2: Taking it further, you know, one of the attorneys who argued for the Haitian TPS holders before the Supreme Court says the decision will, I'm quoting now, directly result in thousands of innocent people dying violent, needless deaths, end quote. How worried are you for people who had temporary protective status being deported and returning to areas that were hostile, which is why they got that protected status?
3: Let me tell you a fresh story of something that happened just this past week. I had a child in my church come up, and there were several children sitting around talking about farm animals. And they started talking about pigs. And a Haitian boy very soberly said, "I've seen huge pigs in Haiti." And I said, what were they doing? And he said they were eating the bodies. And I couldn't believe what I was hearing. And I asked others about that later, and they confirmed that those are things that he had witnessed in Haiti. And I just asked my fellow Americans, especially Christians, imagine being a child who has witnessed that, now living in fear of being sent back. And this is a young child who survived a kidnapping attempt. And I can't imagine that my fellow Americans, and especially Christians, would be okay with sending Haitian families back to that. I'm not only worried for the children, but I'm worried about them losing their parents. And that's exactly what this decision is going to cause. It grieves me when I hear people who claim to be Christian celebrating this. And the Bible isn't a policy manual. I understand that there are people who are going to have different opinions on policy, but any policy that doesn't treat Haitian children and Haitian families the way we would want our families to be treated is not a policy that pleases the Lord. Mm.
2: While you are hearing from the children, what are some of the adults, the parents of these children, saying about what recourses they're exploring, how they're bracing themselves for potential inevitability as a result of this decision? I mean, what kind of picture are they painting for you about what their worries are and what they could potentially face?
3: I have to be honest with you, and I've not talked to many since the decision came down, because they are all staying in their homes. They're scared. I have had people call asking if they should go to work or not, and I've encouraged them to go until their employer tells them not to. But there aren't other options for them. They can apply for asylum, but the president's administration, they have been firing immigration judges who don't deport enough people. And when they advertise for replacements, they've advertised for deportation judges. So right now, only 4% of people in Ohio who are applying for asylum are getting it. So there are no options. There's nothing to refer them to right now. And that is the heartache that I experience.
2: Yeah, we can hear it in your voice. Thank you so much, Pastor Carl Ruby, for being with us, for sharing these very impactful stories and now consequences as a result of the U.S. Supreme Court ruling. Pastor, thank you so much. All the best.
3: Yeah, thank you.
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2: Hello again, everyone. Thank you so much for joining me this Saturday. I'm Frederica Whitfield, and breaking news out of Venezuela. A top lawmaker says the death toll from this week's devastating earthquake there has climbed to more than 1,430 people. That's up from 920. And time is running out for rescuers to reach survivors trapped in the rubble for 69 hours now. But there is some reason for hope. This morning, a 15-year-old girl and her dog were pulled alive from the rubble by a team from El Salvador. Venezuela says 21 countries have sent aid delegations comprised of more than 2,000 workers, 96 search and rescue dogs, and more than 100 metric tons of equipment. But teams are struggling to get to the worst-hit areas. They're dealing with near-constant aftershocks that threaten to bring down even more buildings. Journalist Mary Trini Mena is on the ground for us in Caracas. Mary, what is the latest?
5: Well, we have witnessed how many people have decided to stay outside of their homes, or they are not allowed to get in because they need to check with specialists the buildings that are still standing up in the city of Caracas and also in La Guaira. They set up tents outside of what used to be their buildings, and now they are waiting for this specialist to say it is okay to return home, but they don't want to their belongings be lost. So they stayed there, they slept there. So it's quite significant the situation that they are living now, surrounded by rubble, surrounded by these rescue efforts to find survivors. It's a community that has joined efforts to remain as much as possible in the same place and be protected by security forces that have closed many places. These due to security concerns. Right now, there's the government announced that they militarized completely the area of La Guaira, which is the central point, the ground zero here in Venezuela, the most devastated area. In La Guaira, it is working the international airport of Venezuela. Now is closed for operations, regular operation. It only receives these teams that are working in the ground. They are getting in, but with difficulty.
2: All right. Mary, Trini, Mena, thank you so much. Let us know what more you learn. All right. Now I also want to bring in CNN's Stefano Posaban. He's just arrived into the country. Stefano, give us an idea about your journey to get there and how you're able to kind of traverse this horrible landscape right now.
6: Hello, Frederica. Yes, so we landed a couple of hours ago in the city of Valencia. Valencia is a major industrial hub in the center of Venezuela, about 250 kilometers from Caracas. And it's where all the flights that were originally destined for the Caracas International Airport are now being diverted. And what I can tell you is that clearly the airport in Valencia, I don't know if we have been able to send you enough images that you and your audience can appreciate it on the screen, but let me try to describe what I saw. It was really, it's where you can see the scale of the humanitarian operation that is coming to Venezuela. For example, we were on the tarmac for more than an hour waiting as there were two other planes also arriving from either Panama or Colombia, carrying hundreds and hundreds of bags, boxes, and a lot of personnel, humanitarian personnel. On my flight, for example, we were flying with teams from Mexico, teams from Japan, teams from Brazil, teams from Spain. And when the pilot touched down in Valencia and wanted to congratulate the rescue workers and trying to instill some energy, because many just like have traveled from far away and, of course, scrambling and getting to a disaster zone, you often arrive to the place that you're already tired because of the journey. He wanted to send a message of appreciation. The pilot was a Venezuelan gentleman as well. And there was an emotional moment trying to get out of the plane. You can feel the country now on the third day, almost approaching the fourth day of since the double earthquakes hit the country. And it's now the moment where the emotional toll is also becoming more and more palpable and visible. A lot of people, of course, were traveling to Valencia, trying to get to Caracas to be close to their loved one, for example, or somebody had a missing relative. A gentleman on my right was flying in from Germany. He's an oil worker at the German oil exploration drills in the North Sea, and he didn't know where her sister was because her house had collapsed on Wednesday. And so his sister, sorry, and his sister's house was collapsed, and he was trying to go to Caracas to locate her. And you can feel now the emotional toll. In the last two, three days, speaking also with colleagues, with Trini, for example, whom you've just heard from Caracas, the adrenaline was too strong for people to metabolize and metastasize what really happened to this country. This is a tragedy that will define the future of Venezuela for generations. And I think that now, over the weekend, it's a Saturday, people don't have work to take care of or to keep their minds away. This is the moment where people are really realizing the magnitude of what has happened. Mm-hmm. And of course, as we see, at every hour, the death toll growing and rising, and with the latest announcement from Jorge Rodriguez announcing that now 1,400 Venezuelans and foreigners have been killed in the dramatic double earthquakes since Wednesday, of course, that emotional toll will only become even more present and palpable here in Venezuela.
2: Yeah. And Stefano, I wonder, of those survivors, where are they going to stay? What have you seen in terms of, you know, whether tents have been erected in certain areas? We know that people are, you know, expressly concerned about staying in buildings that are remaining. So, you know, where are people going?
6: Absolutely. Well, the authorities are coming up, scrambling some plans to accommodate all the people who have been left without an accommodation and a home. For example, yesterday, the tourism ministry announced that they were conducting an assessment of hotels and tourist facility, given that La Guaira, the area that is most from the disaster zone, is also used to be a touristic hub because it's right on the beach of the Caribbean Sea. And so they were assessing whether people could stay at hotels. We learned today that at least 10 humanitarian shelters, are being prepared in La Guaira. Tent hospital, for example, the United States organization, Samaritans, have partnered with the Department of State to open a field hospital on what used to be the premises of the Caracas International Airport, which right now is destined only for military flights, military cargo flights. are allowed to land on that runway, which, by the way, was heavily damaged by the earthquake itself. But just like Trini said, a lot of people still decided to spend the night out sleeping rough or trying to catch some sleep because of another aspect of this tragedy, of course, as the government has told us, is that aftershakes are still the norm. There was one of 4.9 magnitude late last night. It means that, of course, if you're not sure whether your house, your flat is fit for use and you're worried about going there, you feel the ground shaking under your feet, the first thing you're going to do is not going back indoor. Yeah. And so I think that we're going to see a lot of people outside, especially in La Guaira. A lot of people have lost their homes, of course. A lot of children have lost their parents. A lot of parents have lost their children. It's a tragedy that really is cutting through every layer of the society in this city. And as soon as we get to Caracas, so we're going to try to bring those images and those stories to you and the audience, Frederick.
2: All right, Stefano Postobon, we look forward to more of your reporting. Thank you so much for that. All right, coming up, blistering heat is baking the middle of this country. We're tracking the cities set to see triple-digit temperatures just in time for the 4th of July. Plus, thousands of legal Haitian immigrants are facing a terrifying reality after the Supreme Court ruled that the Trump administration is allowed to strip away their deportation protections. More on that straight ahead.
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1: A prolonged heat wave is taking shape across the central and eastern parts of the U.S. For millions, feels like temperatures are expected to climb to the triple digits. CNN meteorologist Melissa Nord is tracking where the heat dome is expected.
2: The heat wave starts in the Central Plains the second half of this weekend, and it's going to increase and push eastward as we head through the work week. It's multiple days of high heat. Humidity is going to be building. Little relief from rainfall and in the overnights, near record warm minimum temperatures as well. So your body doesn't have a chance to recuperate if you don't have good working AC during the overnights as well. Here's the heat dome setup. And that is going to just kind of re-radiate that heat through the day and night across some of the same areas. The heat is centered over the central U.S. to finish the weekend. But as we get into Wednesday, Thursday, Friday, it's really racing eastward. We could see multiple days in a row with some cities in the triple digits for temperatures themselves as we get towards the second half of the week there in the East Coast. All right, heat indices, what is it going to feel like factoring in that high humidity with the temperatures? Well, you see a lot of 100-degree numbers on this map. These are feels-like temperatures, 104 in Dallas on Sunday, 104 in St. Louis. A lot of these cities here, we're starting to see those extreme heat alerts issued because of the danger of that heat and humidity on your body as you're overexerting yourself outside. The heat pushes eastward. We'll see highs reaching the century mark in places like Raleigh, Washington, D.C., and New York City by the end of the week. But we add in the feels-like temperatures, that humidity into effect. Look at this, 112 in D.C. on Thursday and 108 in New York City. Boston, 104. That forecast feels like temperature there on Thursday. Here's D.C.'s numbers themselves, the actual temperature, not the humidity combined. And you can see 3 days in a row there where it is going to be above or at 100 degrees. New York City as well, dangerous heat moving in the end of the week. 102 on Wednesday, 104. Records in jeopardy for Thursday.
1: My goodness, that is a lot. Melissa Nord, thank you so much. All right, back now to our breaking news story, the aftermath of a pair of catastrophic earthquakes in Venezuela. American canine teams have been activated to help with the search, including a team from the Los Angeles County Fire Department. That team was trained by the National Disaster Search Dog Foundation. And joining us right now is Denise Sanders, Senior Director of Communications and Search Team Operations for the Foundation. Denise, I understand your canine and handler teams have just arrived in that country. So what are they experiencing?
3: So we are in indirect contact with them at this point. They've been deployed through the State Department. And so they shared last night that they had arrived and are most likely getting prepared, if not already working. We've seen all of the imagery, of course, of the absolute devastation there. And we know that there's a lot of work to be done.
1: How will they be utilized? Help paint the picture of how these dogs and handlers will be used, how they fan out to particular areas, what their expertise might be.
3: Well, as we say at the Search Dog Foundation, the nose knows. And as a nonprofit resource for the government, we're able to train the nose to find live human scent. So these dogs are trained to seek out the strongest scent source, wherever it may be, over whatever type of terrain. So, of course, we've seen plenty of collapses and a lot of debris all around from the media images. And we know that these dogs can traverse that rubble because of the training that they've had. So they will likely be sent out to cover quite a lot of ground so that they can pinpoint, again, that strongest scent source of live human scent. And then the rescue crews can come in behind and extricate someone who may need medical attention or just needs help getting out. Concrete is very heavy. There's a lot of machinery that goes into it. Mm-hmm. So the canines might be the ones that are first paws on the ground in the certain search sites. And then there are a whole lot of humans that are boots on the ground that follow that up to make sure that the job's done well and we save as many lives as we can.
1: I mean, and obviously, the terrain is going to be particularly torrential because of the debris, because of metals, glass, all kinds of very hazardous objects. So I wonder if you could help paint a picture of, you know, how the safety of the animals is also paramount as well as the handlers. What, if any, you know, special equipment or booties or something like that? When you talked about the dogs are traversing all of these environments, what are the protections for them and the handlers?
3: So that will be up to each handler. And as we train our handlers through our handler training program, they are the biggest advocate for their canine, and they need to determine based on each situation what is needed. They can utilize booties. That is possible. It's typically in extreme temperatures or certain situations that they deem it necessary. But we always remind folks that the dogs have four legs, and we have trained them how to use all four of them. So with that proprioception in mind, that they know how to use all four limbs, if they step on something sharp, they can pick up a leg and not fall over. They have three others to stand on, and they can move very quickly and feel actually the terrain beneath their feet better without the booties. So if possible and it's safe to do so, they likely will not be wearing them unless, again, the handler feels that it's necessary. Which, if it is, by all means, they are trained to also wear the booties. They will not be, you know, bothered by those at all. They know they have a job to do, and it's their favorite game. To us, it is obviously a devastating situation, and we know that the stakes are high. But to these dogs, this is their favorite game in the world, that they are getting to play with their favorite person, so they're ready to go.
1: All right, a life-saving game, and thank goodness for these dogs and your handlers and you. Denise Sanders from the National Disaster Search Dog Foundation, thank you so much, and all the best in the continued efforts there. And, of course, for more information about how you at home can help Venezuela earthquake victims, go to CNN.com/impact. All right, coming up, not all fun and games. The cracks starting to show behind the scenes of President Trump's Great American State Fair.
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2: All right, voters in Louisiana are heading to the polls today to pick a Republican Senate candidate in another test of President Trump's grip on the GOP. Last month, incumbent two-term Senator Bill Cassidy lost his primary race in Louisiana, finishing third after President Trump endorsed another candidate. Well, today, Trump endorsed Julia Letlow, faces off against State Treasurer John Fleming in a contest that is all but certain to determine the next senator in the deep red state. In the primary, Letlow earned the most votes with nearly 45% support, followed by Fleming at 28% and Cassidy at almost 25%. Because no candidate received a majority, the top two finishers advanced to the runoff. The polls close at 9 p.m. Eastern tonight. With just a week to go until America's 250th birthday, visitors from across the country are arriving in the nation's capital this weekend as events start to kick off. But what should be a moment for the country to come together is turning into a celebration ripe with controversy. CNN's Gabe Cohen is on the National Mall, where hundreds are turning out for the Great American State Fair, which is a 16-day event, right? What have you been seeing and what are you hearing from some of the attendees?
3: Well, look, Frederick, I can tell you this state fair is really just the latest example of how divided so many Americans have become over these celebrations marking the country's 250th birthday. One of the reasons that this event is controversial is because it was put together by this Trump-aligned nonprofit, Freedom 250, that the White House created just a few months ago, as opposed to the organization that Congress, the bipartisan organization Congress had created in recent years to help create the events surrounding America's 250th birthday. And the president's stamp is clearly on this event. Not only did he hold this rally in recent days to mark its opening, but if you look to my side, you can see this scaled down replica of the triumphal arch that the president is hoping to build here in the nation's capital very soon. And so there are those people who say that this event really has become a partisan spectacle, as have other celebrations surrounding America's 250th birthday. So when it comes to the state fair, what we have seen in recent weeks is musical artists pulling out, calling this event partisan, saying they didn't want to be part of it. We saw several Democratic-led states say they would not send official delegations to be a part of this, some citing

0: Miami, July 5th and July 31st. 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
2: People are interpreting these events, and they just don't want to be a part of it.
3: And then, Gabe, Reuben Jones at Spectrum News recorded video of a Confederate flag that was seen on display in the North Carolina exhibit at the Great American State Fair. What are you learning about that?
2: Yeah, so that actually happened just behind me in the North Carolina Pavilion. You can see the flag hanging over the doorway there. People who were here attending the state fair were surprised yesterday when they walked into that booth, into the North Carolina Pavilion, and found that there were images of a Confederate flag projected on multiple screens. I will tell you, North Carolina is one of the states that did not send official representatives. Their booth is actually being run by several companies from North Carolina. And I spoke to a spokesperson for the pavilion who told me that they became aware of an unapproved image in a video that was displayed inside the pavilion on Friday. And they said, quote, as soon as we were made aware, we immediately removed the video and began reviewing how it occurred. We still don't know how that image ended up there. But it certainly speaks to some of the concerns that people have over this event. And again, we still don't know how that picture ended up in the North Carolina Pavilion, but we were in there a little earlier, Frederick, and it clearly has been taken down at this point. But even the governor's office in North Carolina immediately put out a statement and said, this is not the North Carolina that we love and we represent. They had called Freedom 250, the organization that put this together, demanded that it be taken off the screens. It seems, though, that the companies inside were already notified and they were working to get it taken down.
3: Gabe Cohen in the nation's capital. Thanks so much. All right, up next, the U.S. Supreme Court says a popular weed killer doesn't have to warn you about cancer risks. But does that mean you're actually safe? I'll ask an oncologist about the legal ruling and the medical reality.
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1: All right, the U.S. Supreme Court has now cleared the way for the Trump administration to deport more than a million people who were living in the U.S. with temporary legal status and also prevent people from making asylum claims at the border. The pair of Trump immigration policy wins carry wide-ranging implications, and experts say removing TPS, temporary protective status holders, from the workforce will have a major impact on key sectors of the American economy. And that includes about 350,000 Haitian nationals, about 6,000 Syrians, and thousands from 11 other countries who will no longer be able to live and work in the U.S. legally. CNN's Gloria Pezmino is joining us now from New York City. Gloria, what more are you hearing?
2: Yeah, Freddie, no, I think the way that we can sum it up here in New York City is a lot of uncertainty, worried, you know, not really knowing how this decision is going to be enforced and when and how it's going to impact the Haitian community and the Syrian community that lives here in New York City, which is home to one of the largest Haitian communities outside of Haiti and second only to Florida. We have about 160,000 people who live and work here in New York City. And frankly, these communities have been living here for many, many years. We're talking about entire generations whose lives could potentially be upended by this decision. We have overall 350,000 Haitians around the entire country, 6,000 Syrians that have TPS protection, which means that the shockwaves of this decision could be felt in their communities and in the industries that they work in, as you mentioned, Fred. Now, TPS is given to nationals from certain countries that are experiencing unrest or natural disasters, and the protection allows them to live and work in the U.S. legally as long as that status continues to be valid. Many of the people who we spoke to told us it would be incredibly difficult to return.
3: No good, no good. It's not fair to send them to Haiti right now. It's not a good idea. No matter why, we're not going to give up. You have to continue to fight for the Haitian.
4: Right now, my country will bad. You know, I don't know when you're going back again where I am before. You know, real bad for my country. I love my country. But I love this over here too, because they help me do something for my family.
2: I think the sentiment of that last man is very similar to what we heard a lot of. You know, they came here, they have been working for several years to try and provide for those of their family members who are here, but also those who are still back in Haiti. You know, the attorney who argued the Syrian TPS case before the Supreme Court described this decision as, quote, the largest de-documentization event of people in U.S. history. And removing Haitian TPS holders from the workforce is likely going to have an outsized impact on local economies. Haitians make a large part of the service and elder care industries, which is already facing significant shortages. Fred?
1: All right. Gloria Pezmino in New York. Thank you so much. All right. Also this week, the U.S. Supreme Court sided against a Missouri man who claimed the popular weed killer Roundup caused his cancer. The court overturning a $1.25 million jury verdict previously awarded to the man, finding that the original lawsuit should have never gone forward because the federal government does not require a cancer warning on the label. John Durnell, who was known for spraying Roundup in the park in his neighborhood, claimed exposure to the pesticide was to blame for his non-Hodgkin lymphoma diagnosis. Joining us right now is Dr. Shadi Nabhan, oncologist and author of Toxic Exposure, the true story behind the Monsanto trials and the search for justice. Great to see you, doctor. So what do you make of this decision?
5: I think this is an unfair decision, in my opinion. I'm not a legal expert, but what we know is science evolves, and what we know about Roundup today is very different than what we knew 10 or 20 years ago. By saying that we don't need to warn consumers about the possibility of cancer risk, we're really defying the evolution of science. In my opinion, this was the wrong decision because there's a lot of animal studies, toxicology studies, cellular studies, and epidemiological studies that have demonstrated the link and the association between Roundup and cancer, and specifically non-Hodgkin lymphoma. I'll say one important thing is that the EPA, the Environmental Protection Agency, relies on evidence that's usually presented to them at the time by the manufacturer. And we'll have to remember that evidence might change. And a perfect example of this is one of the most cited papers that claims glyphosate safety, and glyphosate is the main ingredient in Roundup, has been retracted. Has been retracted several months ago, citing integrity and ethical concerns because it was ghostwritten by Monsanto. How did we find out about this? We found out about this through the litigation and through the trials. This was an evidence that the APA relied on to say it's safe, and now it was retracted. So I'm clearly not happy with the verdict, and there are many reasons that obviously we can go through as well.
1: Bayer, which bought Monsanto in 2018, released a statement saying that the Supreme Court's decision would provide regulatory clarity for manufacturers and farmers and, quoting now, should help significantly contain, end quote, Roundup lawsuits. I mean, what will the long-term impact of this decision be in your view?
5: From a legal perspective, I can't comment, obviously, because this is really, there are a lot of legal scholars and lawyers that are able to provide you the legal ramifications of this. But as a physician, as a scientist, and as a citizen, it's really important to recognize that we evolve with time. There was a period of time where we thought smoking and tobacco was safe, where people smoked and advertised for smoking, and we had doctors smoke at hospitals and so on. We obviously know that this is no longer correct. So the idea that whatever the EPA will say is going to be blanket statement correct and this will not change is protecting the manufacturers from warning consumers about certain things that we may find and discover as time progresses and as we discover new things moving forward.
1: All right, Dr. Shadi Nabhan, thank you so much for your time and expertise. Appreciate it.
5: I really appreciate you highlighting this. This is very important.
1: All right. His art was one of the defining images of Barack Obama's presidency. And now he is reimagined Lady Liberty. We'll show you how.

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1: All right, for its cover commemorating America's 250th anniversary, Time magazine landed on an iconic symbol reimagined. Graphic artist Shepard Fairey, known for his 2008 presidential candidate Barack Obama hope poster, was the American muralist Time tapped to deliver on the magazine cover. And here it is, Fairey's depiction of the Statue of Liberty, draped with a variety of images, movements, and moments of America's history. Shepard Fairey joining us right now. Congratulations on the cover.
2: Thanks for having me, Frederica. I appreciate it.
1: Wonderful. So when Time asked you to create an image for the cover, what was your decision-making process leading to the Statue of Liberty kind of reinvented here?
2: Well, Time wanted this to be a celebration of a lot of the great accomplishments of the United States over the years. And I felt that the Statue of Liberty is a great symbol for, you know, positive things that the United States has done. It's also a symbol of welcoming immigrants, and its backstory is incredibly fascinating. Not everyone knows all the elements of the backstory, but it was given to the United States as a commemoration of the first centennial, as well as the emancipation of slaves and America's dedication to democracy. Of course, the Emma Lazarus poem, The New Colossus, calls the Statue of Liberty the mother of exiles. So I think that within a blend of many amazing accomplishments that also provided huge struggles and controversy at the time that many of these accomplishments were happening, to see the progress towards pluralism symbolized by the Statue of Liberty was really important to me.
1: Mm. So in your version of Lady Liberty there, you know, she is kind of patina, right? You know, there are images including the peace symbol, the flag raising at Iwo Jima, and Dr. King's face among the many kind of symbols and images kind of draped around her shoulders there. You know, what was your kind of process of including or maybe even weeding out certain images or symbols?
2: Of course, there are so many different things that have been significant historically, but I spoke with the editorial crew at Time and talked about the things that they thought were important to emphasize historically, as well as things that I thought were important symbols of progress, as well as culture, whether it be jazz as a music form or the iPhone. And of course, you know, sports as a thing that bonds a lot of people together. It was a process, but we settled on the things that we thought were really, really important to the history and reminders of, you know, of different moments that we should all reflect on at our 250th anniversary.
1: And then really quick, what about her face? Because she could be, you know, representative of many ethnicities. What do you want people to see in her?
2: Well, that's part of the point. The idea of the Statue of Liberty as, you know, some always a bit ambiguous, but in contemporary form, a multiracial, multi-ethnic woman. I think that the beauty of the United States is the melting pot, the blend of cultures. You know, in fact, we're all immigrants except for Native Americans, relatively recent immigrants. So this idea that there's a beautiful blend in the melting pot was something I wanted to put across in a contemporary way.
1: Well, congratulations on the cover, Shepard Fairey. So glad you could be with us.
2: Yeah, thank you for having me, Frederica. I really appreciate it.
1: And happy 250th. Thank you so much for joining me today. I'm Frederica Whitfield. The Arena with Casey Hunt

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1: Hi, everyone. I'm Casey Hunt. Welcome to the Arena Saturday. Who's going to blink first? President Donald Trump or Senate Republicans? This week saw the president so frustrated with members of his own party that he felt the need to personally go to Capitol Hill to address them. At the core of it, his demand that Congress pass a bill that would, among other things, require proof of citizenship in order to register to vote and curtail mail-in balloting. It is such a priority for him that he refused at the time to sign a popular bipartisan bill aimed at making housing more affordable. The president describing passing his elections bill as a national emergency. The trouble is, a few Republican senators disagree with him, and they've made it clear that the math just isn't there.
2: This is a waste of time. It's a distraction, and it's not going to happen in this Congress.
3: If he chooses to hold up his own agenda because he wants action on the SAVE Act, that's, I guess, his call. It is not helpful to him. It's not helpful to the country. And it's not moving the needle. If you don't have the votes, sir, you don't have the votes.
1: If you don't have the votes, you don't have the votes. All right, my panel's here in the arena. Former federal prosecutor, CNN legal analyst Elliot Williams, co-host of the Interview podcast from the New York Times and a CNN contributor, Lulu Garcia-Navarro, former DNC communications director, Xochitl Hinojosa, and Republican strategist, Brad Todd. They're both CNN political commentators. Welcome to all of you. Thank you so much for being here. Brad Todd, the president is managing to just snatch victory snatch defeat from the jaws of victory on like the one issue that Americans say is most important and the one thing that Republicans want to go home and be able to sell. Why?
4: Well, the president believes that the Save America Act is integral to this election, the next election, and every election. And the core component of it is voter ID, photo voter ID, which, according to Pew Research, 83% of Americans agree with him on that. But the SAVE Act has more things in it than that. And I think it's time for the president and Republicans to narrow the SAVE Act down to just voter ID and dare Democrats to be against it and then move on to other issues. But I would have signed the housing bill this week. I would not have.
5: Yeah.
4: I would not have missed that chance about the football and then do this the next week.
5: Yeah. I mean, it's unbelievable that Donald Trump was put in the White House on the number one issue of affordability. And when given every opportunity, whether it is tariffs, whether it is the war, whether it is not signing the housing bill, he is not doing anything to lower costs. And I think this is a gift to Democrats. Democrats want to lower prices. The Republicans are in power. They're not doing it. It's something else. On the SAVE Act, I'll say this isn't just about Democrats. Republicans are saying that they don't have the votes on it. And also, guess what? We have 4 months until an election. All of a sudden, we want to throw out our laws and just kind of put something else new. That will only cause chaos in our system. We are for secure elections. But this non-citizen
4: voting, voter ID?
5: Non-citizen, how do we get Democrats, I will say, non-citizen voter ID? Voting is already illegal.
6: Well,
5: I think they would be for voter ID, but this is about this right now. It's about eligible voters not being able to vote because they don't have a birth certificate or a passport. And that is a problem.
4: When Democrats had their own voter ID bill, their own voting law changes bill, they did not have voter ID in it. The Democratic politicians opposed voter ID, even though Democrat voters
5: were
4: for it.
5: Why do we care about this?
6: You're getting the weeds of voter ID. It's not just about the votes. It's not just about counting the noses. There are aspects of the bill that many Republicans do not like because of the way in which the SAVE Act might nationalize certain aspects of the elections process, which a lot of conservatives are.
4: I share those concerns, right? Yeah.
6: And just for viewers' background, the Constitution makes clear that elections are administered at the state level. The idea of federalizing elections makes many conservatives very uncomfortable, and that's why.
4: But the Constitution says Congress may intervene.
6: Sure. Here's the thing. Again, we're getting into the weeds of the SAVE Act. This is the president once again stepping on his own tail when he had a win on housing, a no-brainer win, big bipartisan majorities in Congress. This could have been an opportunity, and he's now talking about this bill that is not going to become law, at least in this Congress.
1: And here's the other thing, too. Not only did he potentially have a win that it was a bipartisan bill in the Congress, right, that the president could have taken credit for, he could have taken that win. The reality is, though, he won the elections in 2024, like all of them, the House, the Senate, the presidency, which is a point that Thomas Massey made quite clearly earlier this week. Let's watch that.
7: I think it's ironic that we control the House, the Senate, the Supreme Court, and the White House, and we're yelling election fraud. I mean, we won all the damn elections, and we're in charge, and what are we doing with it? We're bankrupting the country, we're starting new wars, we're violating the Constitution, we're not cracking down on the fraud. The problem is not the elections. We won the damn elections. The problem is we're wasting our opportunity that the voters gave us. And the Republicans are going to pay for that in November. It'll be an absolute shellacking.
4: Lulu?
5: Cosign. I mean, it is, again, not that mysterious why President Trump is doing this, though. Why would President Trump be stepping on his own message? Why would he be not signing a housing bill, trying to get this, you know, SAVE Act passed right before a midterm election where there might be a shellacking? What could the reason possibly be? Let's think about this. Oh, yeah, he wants to preempt what will inevitably be a bad election for Republicans by trying to intervene. There are many provisions in the SAVE Act which meddle in states' elections, asking for voter rolls, which is something that the states have tried to repeatedly stop the federal government from having for all sorts of reasons that are legitimate. Also, it would, right before the election, cause a lot of confusion to voters, again, disenfranchising people. There are many reasons why this is a bad idea. But most of all, the timing is a bad idea. Right before an election is not the time to be messing in elections. And I think Republicans and Democrats understand that, which is why this is going nowhere.
1: Well, and it would potentially be a legal problem, right, to make major changes to election law right before an election.
6: Oh, absolutely. And the actual thing that would undermine the result of an election would be ambiguity about what the laws were right before the election. It's both practically risky and politically bad, and also substantively not great in many ways. You know, the interesting thing about all of this, and we talked about this earlier in the week on your program, Casey, this idea that the president seems to not appreciate the power that Congress has as a branch of government. And this is Congress flexing its power that the Constitution or the framers gave them to do, which was decide what the laws in the country ought to be.
4: This also is just this is one episode. There is a major schism right now between Republicans in the United States Senate and the president.
6: Yeah.
4: The SAVE Act is the source of a lot of the president's frustration, but it's only part of the frustration that the members of the United States Senate have. And we don't have many legislative days left to look like we know how to run the railroad. And so I think that it's more important. You know, you're fighting on an ideological basis and on a momentum basis. And we need momentum. Republicans need momentum before the midterm election.
5: So why do you think he's doing this? I mean, I'm curious.
4: He believes the SAVE Act is critical to protect the country. He thinks that Democrats are going to cheat and rig election laws in blue states to their own advantage. That's his belief. And so he thinks the SAVE Act is necessary. By the way, Democrats wanted to federalize all our election laws, too. When they took Congress in 2018, their very first bill, H.R. 1, they called it, was a federalization of state election laws. So both parties would like to set rules nationally when they're in charge.
1: Brad, what is it that Senate Republicans are more upset with the president about?
4: I think they're upset with Bill Pulte. I think that some of them are upset with the MOU on the Iran war and think that we're quitting too soon without accomplishing our objectives. I think there is a cornucopia of disagreement between the Republicans in the Senate and the president right now.
1: And Sochi, where's Democratic thinking right now on the possibility of retaking the Senate?
5: Well, I think that Democrats are feeling good about, obviously, the House. I do think that there is some sort, you know, we believe that we could potentially bring back the Senate. It will be very hard. It would potentially require Texas. We have seen what has happened in Maine. Michigan has a very interesting primary right now. I think
1: to say the least.
4: It's one word for it.
5: To say the least. I think that if the president continues to ignore the issue of affordability, Democrats do see a path when it comes to the Senate. We just need to make sure that we are disciplined in our message and do not have any other sort of mess ups like we did in Maine or any other distractions whatsoever. And if we can do that, then we could potentially win the Senate.
4: If you assume Maine's off the table because they have a nut, then Democrats have to win four states that Trump won in the Senate races. That's a lot.
1: Very, very.
6: He's got a 35% approval rating.
4: Yeah.
6: it's going to be an interesting year.
4: Still a big list.
8: And I don't think Maine's off the table.
5: Just I agree. I actually think Maine is very much on the table.
8: Exactly.
5: I don't think that voters there care about.
4: It's off the table if Democrats have consciences. Then it's off the table.
5: Say that about your own party. Look at Texas.
1: We are unfortunately out of time, as much as I would love to let that play out. But coming up next here in the arena, how New York's mayor plans to translate his primary winning streak this week to the general election. That's our quote of the week.
9: We've heard from Republicans time and again that they're going to try and make these candidates the face of the Democratic Party. To them, I say that we are ready for that.

0: 48, 49, 50.
1: What you doing?
0: Oh, hey, Watson. 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
1: No, Buzz. 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
1: I see these results as a reflection of are the fact that New Yorkers are hungry for a new kind of politics. They are hungry for a politics that understands working people should be at the heart of it.
2: The New York City mayor, Zohran Mamdani, sent shockwaves through the Democratic Party this week when all three of his endorsed candidates won their primaries, and two of them beat incumbents. It raised new questions about the direction of the Democratic Party and how Republicans will attack these New York Democrats in the midterms. That, of course, brings us to our quote of the week. Mamdani says, we are ready for that.
1: We've heard from Republicans time and again that they're going to try and make these candidates the face of the Democratic Party. To them, I say that we are ready for that.
2: Now, I'm not sure if he gets to declare that for every Democrat across the map, Sochi.
3: Yeah.
2: But how do you think, I mean, the shockwaves and the sort of warning signs, yes, Hakeem Jeffries says, you know, is out there saying this doesn't represent the country, it's a blue city. But it in many ways tells us something is out there, something is happening. Yeah. And it also does give some openings for Republicans to criticize the party.
3: Well, I also think it, when it comes to incumbents, I do think that they should be worried that they can't just be sitting around. They need to go out and campaign. There needs to be some energy. We've seen, you know, the name of the game is authenticity when it comes to our candidates. And the reality is that there is like generally this anti-incumbent sentiment that is happening not only in the Democratic Party, but in the Republican Party. We're now seeing John Cornyn, who was just given the boot recently, and a few others. And so I do think that voters have had it with the status quo. I do believe that they want to shake things up. Do I believe that what happened in New York gets us to winning the majority? No, it does not, right? It does not. It is New York, and it's a very different place. I will say what happens in New York is not the same thing that's going to happen in my home state of Texas, where it is much more moderate. But I do think it should send a signal to all those incumbents in Congress that you're not safe. Even if you are not in a purple seat, when it is possible that a Democrat runs against you and you lose your primary, and you better start getting up and you better start campaigning.
4: But so. This wasn't just about incumbents being asleep. I mean, the people who won these seats in New York are further out than we've seen in American politics, against police, against prison, saying any deportation is immoral, nationalizing rent control all over the whole country. I mean, these are bona fide kooks, and they're going to pull the entire Democratic brand leftward. They're going to pull it all leftward. And so, I mean, it's going to be, if every Democrat who's out there knows that the mob is coming for them next.
5: Oh, come on. The interesting point, though, remember when Nancy Pelosi, when she was asked a question about the squad, this is a couple of years ago, said, well, look, it's like six people, whatever, I've got a party to run.
4: It's a platoon now.
5: But it's still a big national party, and I just wonder, yes, the question here becomes how much can Republicans nationalize it and how much can Republicans tie those folks to the folks running in Texas? And again, I think Nancy Pelosi's on to something that this happens in political parties all the time. There's a vocal minority. Does it take over the whole party or does it just become something you can make fun of?
3: I mean, Jewish space lasers, anyone? I mean,
4: yeah. We lived through this with the Tea Party.
3: No, but this is what I'm saying. But this is my sure. But what I'm saying about this is that, there are extremes in both parties that come up that have very, ideas that aren't part of the mainstream in the middle. And that is actually the challenge of this era of politics. And one could argue that the right and Donald Trump has opened the door to that in a way that we haven't seen before, and that those extremes are now actually sitting in government and being enacted. And so, you know, that the Democrats are having this debate is clear. And that, by the way, these people coming up, what I will say actually to Democrats is that this is very different than 2018. These people want a civil war in the party. They are not trying to come in and try to influence the party like AOC did. They want to take over the party and are very explicit about that. So I think the problem, if problem it is quite a bit larger than what we saw several years ago.
2: I mean, Lulu, does this not, when I look at this, it strikes me that we are seeing something similar happening to Democrats as to what happened to Republicans.
3: Yes, 100%.
2: That led to the rise of Trump.
4: It keeps going because crazy is contagious. And so you're going to see it play out in the Michigan Senate primary. You're going to see it in subsequent primaries this year. This will pull everything leftward.
5: Yeah, it's not just the rise of Trump and MAGA. It's also the Tea Party, which you mentioned earlier. It's when a party is out of power and in the wilderness and doesn't have a clear leader and it's not clear what the election result is going to be. That's what happened in the early Obama years with the Tea Party and then ultimately the rise of MAGA. It's happening on the left now,
3: too. I think this is a headache for Hakeem Jeffries in terms of governing. Yes, I do think that there is going to be a far left faction where if he is the speaker, it will be hard to deal with them. When it comes to future elections and 2028, there is one thing that is clear about Democrats. They want to win. And if we learned anything about 2020 is that as soon as Joe Biden was not leading, everybody was counting him out. And you can talk about whether that was a good idea or not to nominate him. But when it was Bernie Sanders who was making inroads, the party coalesced, they came together and they were winning.
4: Ran everybody else
3: they
4: out
3: ran,
4: of the
3: They ran, yes. And they voted for Joe Biden because they want someone who could win the general election. I don't
4: But
3: think
4: they've rigged two nominations. I bet they can't rig a third one.
3: They did not rig that nomination.
4: Sure it was.
3: No, the voters voted. At the end of the day,
4: he won
3: the
4: one
3: voters,
4: primary.
3: The voters,
6: but can
3: based
6: I, can
3: on
6: I
3: the
6: just,
3: calendar,
6: okay,
3: they ended up
6: argue,
3: the nomination.
6: I really don't want to relitigate that election yet again.
4: I'm glad
6: I mean, the president's doing enough of that as it is, so like we can perhaps leave it aside. You know, what I will say, and everyone hates it when I do this because Americans don't like to talk about other countries, but I'm going to do that because I was a foreign correspondent and we are facing what has happened in many countries that when the pendulum goes like this, we are now having, you know, we have a very hard right government that has enacted quite radical change. And what we are seeing is the pendulum going in the opposite direction. And that is actually a problem for the United States of America writ large, because when you have these big swings left and right and left and right, it's the middle that gets eaten.
5: Yeah.
6: And that is where I think most people live.
5: And I think to Sochi's point, where I disagree with you a little bit, yes, I assume Democrats want to win, but they're vastly different ideas of what it sort of means to win. And there's a big centrist base of the party that has an idea of it, and an insurgent socialist wing of the party where all the energy is. So I don't know if I'm as rosy as you are that everything comes together.
6: The energy is not in the center.
3: I mean, Rico's not far left. So
2: I will just say covering a Hillary Clinton rally in 2016 was a hell of a lot different than covering a Bernie Sanders rally. And he was running in the primary and she was running in the general election. It's a lesson I keep coming back to in this moment. All right, coming up next here in the arena, the birthday party with a side of politics, or maybe it's a political event with a side of birthday, we'll discuss. But first, how does a summer garden wedding sound? The mystery over the nuptials of a power couple. The power couple. Well, yes.
7: Is it MSG?
8: I have no idea.
9: We don't know.
8: I actually asked Travis last night. He laughed at me, so no. I'm half expecting there just to be a jumbo jet on a runway and they put us on a plane somewhere.

0: to you.
1: 800-821-4000.
2: Did we score a wedding invitation?
3: Yeah, we'll be there.
4: We did, yes.
3: I'll be there. I'm wearing a blue suit, so that's all I got.
4: He is.
3: I have nothing else.
2: Is it MSG?
3: No idea.
4: We don't know.
3: I actually asked Travis last night and he laughed at me, so.
4: We're excited.
3: I'm half expecting there to just be a jumbo jet on a runway and they put us on a plane somewhere. I don't have expectations, because I know it's going to be amazing.
5: Travis Kelce apparently laughed at his fellow tight end, George Kittle, there. Also, apparently in the dark about where exactly Taylor Swift will be saying I do to her lover. It's the question everyone's been debating this week. Will Taylor and Travis actually get married at Madison Square Garden over July 4th weekend? The rumors, fueled by a mysterious permit application submitted by a company known to plan weddings, have also raised the important question. Will New York City security officials be ready for it? CNN spoke to a dozen NYPD officers stationed around the arena, all of whom said they've not been told to prepare for anything. Quote, a Taylor Swift wedding is going to be huge. We're tired, one MSJ security guard said. Yeah, I bet. Another police officer dismissing the rumors entirely, saying, quote, she's a glamorous girl. She wouldn't get married here. If you've ever been to the garden, Anyway, online, many Swifties, famously fond of their Easter eggs, also seem to doubt that MSG is really where Swift would choose to hold the wedding of her wildest dreams.
6: I think she's doing an all-out concert bash. Ceremony first elsewhere, and then they get bussed in to Madison Square Garden for the concert of a lifetime of her nearest and dearest musician friends.
7: New theory, Madison Square Garden is the meeting spot that they're telling everyone to go to.
8: Nothing will convince me that Taylor Swift is getting married in a domed arena. She has always been stealth. These are Easter eggs, but they're not the right one. Yeah, this is the wrong bunny dropping these off.
5: My panel is back. Elliot Williams.
9: Oh, God.
5: You managed to work, how many was it?
9: It was
5: into a show
9: eight.
5: This week? Eight song titles.
9: Yes.
5: I think we had four in that script.
9: Yeah.
5: And they didn't even use Welcome to New York, which...
9: They didn't use Welcome to New York. I didn't think this would ever happen in my wildest dreams.
5: We just used that one.
9: I know. I think I'm out of Taylor Swift.
5: But that was a fearless try.
10: She is not getting married in Madison Square Garden.
9: Stop being an anti-hero.
5: How much money were you willing to put down on that?
10: I'm willing to put down a lot of money on it. And the idea that on her wedding day she is going to want to put on a concert is like, have you ever, I mean, at my wedding day the last thing I was going to be doing is like, let me work. So I say nay. I have no inside knowledge, but that is my projection.
5: I mean, I will say, I think that the theorist, the woman that we played who said that, I mean, listen, a reception at Madison Square Garden with between, because that permit is for between I think 500 and 1,000 people, I mean, that sounds fun to me, but I don't know, walking down the aisle?
11: Yeah, there are a few things. I do agree with, she's likely getting married somewhere else, and whether she has a reception there, whether it's a meeting location, something seems to be happening at Madison Square Garden. With that said, she has a publicist, her name is Tree, that everybody knows, knows how to deflect as much as possible, and is in on the, she knows how to run an event like this. If you want someone to have to put together a secret wedding for you and the best wedding of a lifetime and handle the publicity around it, she knows how to do this. And so there will probably be lots of surprises. I keep on joking that Anderson Cooper and Andy Cohen with their special on July 3rd, like, I hope that they do it outside of Madison Square Garden for this reason, because wouldn't that be great? Anderson and Andy talking about Taylor Swift's wedding.
5: I mean, we could probably talk to Anderson about that.
12: I think the wrong facilities, though. You know, Travis Kelce's a football player, so why wouldn't MetLife Stadium be
9: drones.
12: The place?
5: Drones.
12: Well, it also has been used by the World Cup right now, but perhaps we can find...

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2: Oh, and I think that was a smart answer.
3: The other option people were really hot on, Sochi, was the Rhode Island house, which, yes, let me tell you, like, if I'm jealous of a celebrity residence, it's Taylor Swift's Watch Hill historic. I mean, yes, it is a beautiful property. I think we can put it up on the screen. There it is. Apparently, she had her bachelorette festivities here.
4: Yes.
3: And there have been tents that keep, there's the tent. Tents keep popping up. People keep speculating. I mean, if I were her, I would try to figure out how to do it at a place like this.
4: Yeah.
3: Maybe I'm just like a homebody.
4: I think that's right. I think that it's possible that she has so much money that she can just drop Easter eggs everywhere. She can put the money into Madison Square Garden and make it seem like it's there. She can put the tent up at her Rhode Island house to make it seem like it's there. And who knows? They might end up getting married in Paris.
5: Or, you know, like Christmas
6: tree farm back in Easton, Pennsylvania.
4: Yeah.
5: I mean, you're saying she could just decorate a blank space and make it trick. Come on. Mark, I'm working here, Brad, you know.
6: Elliot, I'm so lost. I can't keep up with you.
3: Brad isn't even getting it.
5: It's a shame, Brad, because really, you belong with me on these jokes.
3: Oh, my God. Okay.
6: This is all folklore.
3: That is my cue for us to go to break.
4: Save us.
3: Okay, head here in the arena. President Trump kicks off the official celebrations for the nation's 250th birthday, but it does look more like one of his campaign rallies, complete with partisan swipes.
7: Just like those patriots of 1776, over the past 17 months, we have taken power back from the far-off political class. They're trying to gain it back, but it's not going to happen.

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2: All right, welcome back. 238 years ago this week, in 1788, the U.S. Constitution became the law of the land when New Hampshire became the ninth state to ratify it. That was, of course, after the Revolutionary War and the Declaration of Independence that led to the founding of the United States. This week, a string of events started here in Washington, kicking off a slew of celebrations for the nation's 250th birthday. And just like literally almost everything in the modern era, politics has been injected into something that should be a nonpartisan time of unity. Musicians booked to perform at the Great American State Fair backed out, some saying they were misled by Trump-affiliated organizers. That led the president to find a quick replacement, a campaign-style rally on the National Mall, headlined by, you guessed it, himself.
3: Just like those patriots of 1776, over the past 17 months, we have taken power back from the far-off political class. They're trying to gain it back, but it's not going to happen. We have reclaimed our sovereignty, regained our liberty, restored our prosperity, and we have saved our country.
2: Won't be the last time we hear from President Trump on America's 250th. He will be speaking again on the National Mall on July 4th itself. Brad Todd, I think for most Americans, okay, they're going to go out with their families, they're going to barbecue, they're going to celebrate the country, they're going to wave flags, they're going to watch fireworks, there'll be patriotic songs, all the rest of it. The president, though, in particular, is taking something that is supposed to be about a system of government that we built that accommodates different points of view and turning it into something that is much more political than what we typically see. What does it say?
4: Well, first off, this is a thing that's been coming both directions. You know, this, you can look, all these states are supposed to have exhibits on the National Mall, and a lot of blue states chose to not send an exhibit. For all the tourists and visitors and regular citizens who are coming to Washington, their capital, to celebrate with their president for the national birthday, and blue states didn't want to participate.
2: Well, listen, Pennsylvania is an example here. Okay, and I know you've worked a lot with the senator from Pennsylvania, but Pennsylvania is now a purple state. Okay,
4: it's got a blue governor.
2: Right, but Shapiro says his office canvassed opinion among many of Pennsylvania's businesses about Trump's gala. None were interested, Shapiro said. It reflects the sad state of affairs we find ourselves in that the president has politicized this to a degree that businesses don't want to participate.
4: But that was Shapiro's job to lead. You know, you don't have to celebrate Donald Trump, but you should be able to celebrate with Donald
5: Trump.
4: Wait, he took
5: America 250 and made a different organization that was completely partisan, that he controlled, as opposed to the bipartisan group
4: which
5: that
4: was
5: preparing.
4: Which was a mess.
5: Well, whether or not, the point is that it became partisan because he took it over and made...
4: just because he's running it. Oh. He's the president.
6: Well, hold on. Actually, I want to address that because you just talked about Shapiro being a leader.
4: Yeah.
6: The president sets the tone for our country, regardless of what it is. And for America's birthday, the president should set the tone because he is the president of the United States. And when the president of the United States is making something so partisan... Yes, the rest of the country follows his lead.
4: You know what? I think he's made a mistake here in that he should have dared Democrats to join him as opposed to attack them for not joining him. This is distinction.
7: Okay, but here's...
4: But he should have asked them to... He should have implored them to join him for the birthday as opposed to raged about them not joining him. It would have been a big difference tonally.
7: Just
4: I agree with you.
7: Thought exercise for everybody here. Look at the president's remarks here. I'm not even going to say Obama or Biden. Would George W. Bush have given remarks like that?
4: Well, Jerry Ford didn't in 1976. Jerry Ford celebrated the last big birthday.
7: Would Gerald Ford have blasted his opponents, his political opponents? Would would George H.W. Bush, any Republican president, have taken this kind of tone? And I just think it's, because we hear this a lot, it's a distraction to say, well, Democrats or well, blue states did not send people. Look at the tone coming from
2: the president. I actually really want to pick up on what you just said about Gerald Ford, because, you know, what is it that we most remember Gerald Ford for, right? We remember him for leading our country back to a place of unity after his predecessor, Richard Nixon, resigned in disgrace. So if we really want to take this full circle and think about what we've also been talking about this week, let's listen to J.D. Vance talking about Richard Nixon, who, again, back around the time of the last time we had a big birthday, was most definitely on the outs. Watch.
8: I also just, at a personal level, you know, okay, young senator, vice president, writes some best-selling books, is hated by the media. It kind of sounds like J.D. Vance. So I'm a little, you know, I've always liked Richard Nixon.
2: I've always liked Richard Nixon, says J.D. Vance. He also, Lulu, said that Watergate would be a 12-hour story if it were to happen today. What does this all say?
5: It says that perhaps he feels like his administration is so scandal-ridden that nothing could quite eclipse it in the way that Watergate does now. I mean, it's a ridiculous thing to say. Richard Nixon, the way that he lost power was because of a burglary at a slush fund. He involved the CIA to work against the FBI. I mean, there was a plethora of problems with that.
4: He also did wage and price controls and created the EPA and a bunch of other stuff that Republicans don't like.
5: Well, sure, but that's not what he's talking about. And he's talking about the deep state being involved. I think he meant deep throat. But at the end of the day, it's shameful and it's shocking.
7: Yeah, you know, we've all, the five of us, have talked about these issues for literal years now. And many of us, we all believe, I think, political differences are a good thing. They're healthy for the country. They're healthy for the government. Partisan differences are a good thing. But the president needs to act as a unifier with his speeches and his remarks and so on. And you cannot, nobody can tell me that Donald Trump is attempting to unify the people who did not vote for him in a way that every past president would have.
4: I think that's a missed opportunity. It's been a missed opportunity.
7: Yes.
4: I think Democrats, by the way, were set up to fail on this because they are just not willing to acknowledge Donald Trump's the legitimate president. And if he'd conducted himself the right way here about the national birthday, he could have made him look really silly.
6: They believe that he's a legitimate president.
7: Yeah,
6: that's not what it is.
7: Right.
4: But they have to celebrate with him. They have to acknowledge he is their president, too.
7: Brad, he literally, and we've been talking about this in this program, says that the elections that got him there were rigged. If there's anybody who's calling into doubt his own legitimacy, it's him. And so this idea, I just don't want us to get distracted from the realities of the president's own rhetoric in terms of, is he uniting the country or not at this time? And I just want to go back to the examples of every one of these Republican and Democratic presidents we've named here. They would have just done a better job than this president is
4: doing. Ford's theme song in 76 was, I'm feeling good about America and I'm feeling good about me. And that sort of optimistic tone, optimism almost always helps win elections.
7: Yes.
4: And we're not getting enough of that, I think, right now in a Republican message. And the president is the one person who can change that.
6: Yes.
2: Yeah. Well, speaking of optimistic tone, I just listened to how, you know, Sean Duffy, who's Trump's transportation secretary, talked about this. Take a look.
9: To start this off, I think we have to give a big round of applause for our military band and singers. Way better than those libtards that canceled on us. So much better. Thank you, guys. President Trump will make you famous.
6: It's disgusting.
7: Don't take the bait, folks. The question there is not, forget the use of the term and the specific term and so on. It's just, is that unifying language at what ought to be a unifying event? And it is not. I will not listen to anybody who's going to say that this is the kind of tone we need to have.
6: Well, but it also goes to the cabinet and the fact that the cabinet does not feel like they are, or they do not believe that they are serving the American people. Someone who is a cabinet secretary who serves in the administration, they believe that they serve Donald Trump. And there it is all about doing what Donald Trump would like, saying the same language that Donald Trump would say, the same tone, not necessarily serving the American people and celebrating the birthday.
2: And I should get this in here. Sean Duffy's response when asked about that. He says this, quote, "I will not be lectured by the same people who want to abort babies with special needs. Rather than policing language, many liberals should spend time with these beautiful children, acknowledge their humanity, and while they're at it, try loving their country more than they hate President Trump." Not a statement that necessarily has a lot to do with that, the moment in question, but there you have
5: it. It's depressing. It's depressing that this is where we find ourselves at 250.
4: Well, he's saying that because he has a Down syndrome child. That's why he's saying it.
2: No, I mean, of course. Then
5: why is he using that
2: language?
5: Well,
2: away from his children at all. But yeah. Again, we're talking about how much has become political here. All right, coming up, something totally different. 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
0: 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If you have it, the grand prize is a $100,000 home renovation. I don't know about you all, but like, I have a filing cabinet where I definitely have at least one of these coupons.
3: I have it also, because if you remember, probably when we were both pregnant, Bye Bye Baby was also a massive thing, and I registered there, and I collected a bunch of coupons. And so, yes, I think that one of us might be the winner.
4: But let me say this. Bed Bath & Beyond coupons are back. McDonald's fried apple pie is back. Richard Nixon is back. All we need is lawn darts, and we've got a full 1970s revival.
0: Hey. All right. On that note, thank you very much to my panel. Thanks to all of you for watching. You can see The Arena every weekday here on CNN. We're on at 4 p.m. Eastern. 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You can follow the show on X and Instagram at The Arena CNN. But for now, enjoy the rest of your weekend. The news continues next right here on CNN.

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2: Welcome to the CNN newsroom, everyone. I'm Omar Jimenez in New York. We're going to start with breaking news out of Venezuela. Search and rescue teams from around the world are getting there to assist in response efforts to the pair of earthquakes that hit Venezuela this week. Emergency workers are urgently searching for survivors, digging through the rubble and navigating constant aftershocks, which obviously are slowing efforts. But more than 1,400 people have died, with many more still missing. And over 3,000 families have lost their homes. Hospitals are struggling to treat the injured due to decades of neglect in Venezuela's healthcare system. And 13 hospitals were damaged in the quakes. But there is hope. We talked about how difficult these rescue efforts are. This morning, a 15-year-old girl was rescued. She and her dog were found alive and pulled out of the rubble by a team. You see the dog there. The team was from El Salvador. CNN contributor Stefano Posebon has the latest from Venezuela.
3: There's no words to explain everything that you feel. Once you get here, you have to imagine that your family's in there and not receiving help from anyone. It's very sad.
4: Milady Duque is one of many Venezuelan mothers waiting for news of their loved ones.
3: My 82-year-old mother lived here alongside my brother and my 20-year-old daughter. My daughter's boyfriend had come over to deliver a meal to my mother, and well, the last contact we had with her was at 5:45 p.m. on Wednesday. Since then, we've heard nothing more.
4: Her hometown, La Guaira, was one of the hardest hit by Wednesday twin earthquakes. Despite not being at the epicenter, huge parts of the coastal city have been destroyed, with Venezuelan acting president Delcy Rodriguez declaring it a disaster zone. On Friday, as rescue searches continued, some people took advantage of the chaos to take items from local businesses, desperately grabbing hold of whatever they could. Near the capital, Caracas, operations continued on Saturday to try to recover those still trapped in the rubble. For this woman, the wait has proven unbearable.
5: These past hours have been filled with great pain and uncertainty. Today, the rescuers and the dogs finally arrived. We truly hope they manage to finish rescuing our neighbors who are in the building next door.
4: And although her family has been taken care of, she knows many others haven't been so lucky.
5: Fortunately, we have resources, but there are many people who are in need.
4: Before the earthquake, Venezuela was already in the throes of a humanitarian crisis, amplified by recent political instability and international sanctions. Now, as authorities struggle to provide an emergency response, signs of hope may finally be on the horizon. Emergency aid has been sent from Brazil, Panama, Costa Rica, and several other countries, while the United States has promised to send elite rescue teams, military transport, and $150 million in humanitarian aid. Venezuela's acting leader thanked countries for the show of support on Saturday.
6: Venezuela is not alone. We have received a helping hand of solidarity from the world.
4: Back in La Guaira, the search continues for signs of life in the rubble. Stefano Pozzebon, CNN, Valencia, Venezuela.
2: I want to thank Stefano Pozzebon for that reporting as well. We are also able to see some live pictures. This is live in Caracas right now of the search and rescue efforts. You see just how many people are working on this particular site with some of the machinery there as well. Obviously, a lot of work to be done. I want to bring in Chief Dave Downey. He's a retired team leader from Miami-Dade Fire Search and Rescue. And Chief, look, it's been more than 70 hours since the quake hit. More search and rescue teams, as we've been talking about, from the United States have arrived to help. What would you expect their immediate focus would be?
7: Well, you know, this is a devastating disaster, and they have been trying to get an idea of where the greatest chance for survival is and where the buildings are, where there could be survivors still located. A lot of that had taken place by the locals And now that these teams are arriving, they're coordinating their efforts and going to the areas where there's the greatest chance for survival. You saw in your story there that they are still bringing survivors out of the buildings. And what we're looking for now is we're looking for those survivable spaces, those areas where somebody could have survived the collapse. Time is not on our side, but time is only one of those elements that you look at when you talk about victim recovery. So these teams now are going to be fanning out. The story spoke of the canines. The canines are going to be a vital element in locating some of these survivors. The canines are trained to do this. These teams are also coming with listening devices and search cameras where they can get into some of these small voids and find these survivors. So I would expect that a lot of activity is going to be taking place over the next couple of days as these teams go to work.
2: You know, whenever search and rescue teams are deployed, you know, even in the aftermath of natural disasters, and you know this being in the Miami area, you know, even after a hurricane, sometimes the flooding can present major challenges for search and rescue teams, including down power lines, other risks like that. And here we're talking about the threat of aftershocks while these crew members are searching for survivors. How do crews navigate that threat and try to mitigate against any complicating factor there?
7: Well, from the rescuer standpoint, you try to manage the risk. Unfortunately, in earthquake-prone areas, you're going to experience the aftershocks. I can't tell you how many we experienced in Haiti when we were down there after the earthquake, and in Turkey after the earthquake. And so that's just part of the challenges that the rescuers will have, trying to make sure that they're operating in an area that's as safe as possible, and making sure that they always have an exit. You know, they could be several layers below a collapsed structure, making sure that they have the ability to get out if there's any change in the movement of the building. These teams bring engineers. We bring monitoring devices that we can set on a building and watch for the smallest amount of movement in the building that could signal something else about to take place.
2: What do you think we're going to see in the next 24 to 48 hours? Clearly, there's a lot of manpower there on the ground. The images that we've been showing, these are live images, so a lot of active work going on right now. And then, of course, time is of the essence. You know, we're still getting survivors, but at some point, the recovery efforts change dynamics completely in a very grim way. I just wonder, what will you be looking for in the next 24 to 48 hours?
7: I would anticipate you're going to be seeing more rescues and survivors being removed because now the areas are understood. They know where the greatest possibility of survival is. You know, things that we look for are in the collapse, are there survivable spaces? And while time is critical, you know, I think back to our days in Haiti and we removed a two-year-old little girl 8 days after the earthquake. So while time is something we have to think about, it's not something that has a hard stop. So these rescuers are going to continue to move along until there's a point where they've decided there's no real survivable spaces. We haven't located any signs of life and making that determination and change from rescue now to recovery. But I wouldn't anticipate that taking place for a couple days now.
2: Do you think how much does the global response here help the local crews in these rescue efforts?
7: Oh, it's tremendous. You know, these are very experienced teams that are coming from around the globe. I can speak especially from the teams from the United States. There's two on the ground now, and as we're speaking, two more are arriving. These rescuers have experience in this type of collapse rescue. These teams from the U.S. worked locally here in Miami-Dade when we had the Champlain Towers building collapse. Yeah. So they bring highly experienced, highly trained personnel that are going to aid in the local responders. The key is trying to navigate through where there are chances for survival. You know, is anybody hearing voices in the building? Is there somewhere that, you know, somebody had heard somebody speaking and maybe they stopped speaking? Those types of things are critical because of the size of this disaster. It's very difficult to kind of get your hands around the size of it. So having all these rescue teams there is going to be critical.
2: I mean, to your point, the size of this disaster, the devastation we've seen, the death toll, which unfortunately likely will continue to rise as they work through this. But hopefully those rescued, that number also rises as well. Chief Dave Downey, really appreciate your time and perspective. Thanks for being here.
7: Thanks for having me.
2: And for you all, for more information about how you can help Venezuela earthquake victims, you can go to CNN.com/impact or text QUAKE to 707070. All right, coming up for us, tensions are running high in the Strait of Hormuz after the U.S. launches strikes against Iran and Iran launches drones. We'll have the very latest there. Plus, Haitian migrants speaking out after the Supreme Court rules hundreds of thousands of Haitians living legally in the United States now face the possibility of being deported. You're in the CNN newsroom.

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1: We're following breaking news out of the Middle East, where tensions are rising again between the United States and Iran, throwing the ongoing nuclear negotiations and that fragile U.S.-Iran peace agreement into jeopardy. Earlier today, for example, maritime authorities said a tanker in the Strait of Hormuz was hit by a, quote, unidentified projectile, end quote. They say the ship was damaged, but no one was hurt. And this is after the U.S. said it struck Iranian missile and drone targets around the strait after an Iranian attack on a cargo ship. Now, a U.S. official said Iranian drones were fired at American military sites in the Middle East, but that they didn't reach their targets. So a lot of back and forth here. I want to bring in CNN's Julia Benbrook, who joins us now from the White House. So, Julia, have we heard anything from administration officials on all of this?
2: Well, the big questions right now are how this could impact the ceasefire and how this could impact negotiations with Iran. And according to a U.S. official who spoke with CNN, the U.S. strikes do not reflect a return to major combat operations, at least for now. A reminder that that memorandum of understanding, what has been signed between the United States and Iran, is really just a starting point. It kicked off this 60-day time period for negotiations on the big issues, including the destruction of Iran's nuclear program and the fate of its stockpile of highly enriched uranium. Vice President J.D. Vance has been front and center for a lot of this. In fact, he traveled to Switzerland to kick off the technical negotiations just last weekend. And he did post on social media writing, quote, "Iran signed a ceasefire agreement. We have honored it. If they have disagreements about how the MOU is being applied, they can pick up the phone, but violence will be met with violence." The U.S. military conducted strikes on Friday in response to Tehran's attack on a commercial vessel in the Strait of Hormuz. And prior to U.S. Central Command confirming that those U.S. strikes had taken place, President Donald Trump was taking questions from reporters in the Oval Office. He only took a few before he asked them to be ushered out. But I want to play you part of that exchange.
3: You said that Iran violated the ceasefire. Will they face any consequences?
4: Well, you'll find out.
3: Do you consider the ceasefire to still be in place?
4: I don't like the fact that they took a shot yesterday. Actually, four. We knocked down three at a ship.
3: To Iran,
4: respond, you're going to find out.
2: And then, as you mentioned today, Iran says that it struck U.S. targets in the Middle East in response to those U.S. strikes. So all of that tension there in the critical waterway, the Strait of Hormuz, really adding pressure to the negotiations that are taking place. U.S. military says that those Iranian drone strikes did not hit their intended targets. We have reached out to the White House for more information on those recent developments.
1: Julia, while I have you, I want to ask you about President Trump just announced a new potential ICE director today. What do we know about this? Who is this?
2: He did. He said that he is nominating Lance Schroyer to be the director of Immigration and Customs Enforcement. He said that he believes he is a proven leader. I want to pull up part of the post for you now. In this, Trump said Lance has over 29 years of law enforcement experience in Oklahoma. Trump then went on to highlight his own record in the state when it comes to elections and added, Lance is a former Oklahoma State Trooper and United States Marine. Now, DHS put out a statement saying that Schroyer currently serves as a senior advisor to the Department of Homeland Security, to the secretary there, Mark Wayne Mullen, who also happens to be from the state of Oklahoma. And we are learning that they have a long relationship, that they have known each other for a while. Mullen, in a statement to CNN, said that he believes that this is a great pick, and he encouraged the Senate to approve him quickly. Now, it remains to be seen if he will have that kind of support. ICE has not had a Senate-confirmed director for several years now, all the way back to 2017, actually.
1: Yeah, now almost 10 years. Julia Benbrook, really appreciate the reporting. Thank you so much. I want to turn back to where we started with Julia, the Middle East, and bring in CNN Global Affairs commentator Sabrina Singh. She served as Deputy Pentagon Press Secretary during the Biden administration. So, Sabrina, we were talking about these back and forth strikes that we've been seeing. Again, while this memorandum of understanding technically seems to still be on the table, but can you just help us see the big picture here? Do you see these back and forth strikes as a setback for negotiations?
5: Well, I think that remains to be seen. Certainly the kinetic action that we're seeing between Iran and the U.S., I mean, we've had two attacks on two different ships from Thursday. And of course, the U.S. Responded again on Friday. And then you saw Iran sort of widen its aperture and try to attack Bahrain. I think it remains to be seen how much this tension is going to put on the MOU that's in place and this tentative peace deal. I think the big picture here is to keep watching. I mean, what happens in the Strait, how many ships continue to get out and can move in and out, either on the Iranian coastline or the Omani coastline that we know U.S. Central Command has sort of cleared that pathway for ships while those strikes were going on during the war. So I think there's a lot that remains to be seen and a lot of unknowns. And essentially, we just don't know if this is going to break this temporary ceasefire or not.
1: And whether it breaks it or not, you're right. You know, there's still a lot to be seen here, and there has been plenty in the region that could have derailed this earlier than now. And again, it still seems things are on. But what message do you believe Iran is sending by exerting this control over the Strait, by continuing to launch some of these strikes?
5: Iran is testing the red lines of this agreement. Iran is trying to flex its power each time it conducts any type of operation or offensive strike against a ship. It is truly trying to test how long can this ceasefire, peace deal, whatever you want to call it, MOU, hold, because you have to remember, this is just a tentative deal until we can get to really the meat of these negotiations, which is the nuclear program, Iran's nuclear program, and the highly enriched uranium that is still sitting in Iran. So Iran is going to continue to flex its power over the Strait, and they've been pretty clear on messaging that they might charge some type of fee for ships going through that Strait, which not only has the closure of the Strait really upended the global economy, charging any type of toll or fee through that Strait would really challenge international law and maritime laws of just how ships can flow in and out in free water. And so, you know, it's possible that we continue to see Iran try and do this and trying to continue to target ships. But as, you know, you read J.D. Vance's tweet or X post, the U.S. is also not backing down and will respond back if needed.
1: Mm. You know, one of the main sort of outside but related dynamics has obviously been between Israel and Hezbollah in Lebanon, and trying – it's, I mean, it's the point one of the Memorandum of Understanding, trying to find peace there to allow even that MOU to move forward. And here we have Hezbollah's main political ally in Lebanon rejecting the newly signed agreement with Israel, calling it unbalanced. And we have seen new strikes on that front as well today and this weekend. How volatile – is that agreement, and how would you assess how volatile that situation is in terms of the overall MOU?
5: That might also might be more volatile than, honestly, the Strait, because Hezbollah is not a signer to any of the agreements. And Israel is only a signer to a peace agreement between the U.S., the Lebanese government, and Israel. And so because Hezbollah is not at the table, they feel, you know, like they don't have any shackles on them. They don't feel like they have to honor any agreement. And the agreement that was struck between Israel and the Lebanese government was that Israel would basically phase back their line, and the Lebanese armed forces would start coming in and basically removing armed groups, which includes Hezbollah. Now, the Lebanese armed forces, while they are armed, that's going to require a ton of work and support to do that. And that's why you're seeing Hezbollah continue to message and to say, you know, we're not a part of this agreement, and therefore we might not honor it. And I think that's really another place to watch in the coming days and weeks.
1: It's been a dynamic to watch all along through these through this MOU negotiations. And yet we're still seeing kinetic activity again on the Israel, Lebanon, Hezbollah front, and between the U.S. and Iran. We will see where this goes. Sabrina Singh, really appreciate the time and perspective. Thanks for being here.
5: Thanks, Omar.
1: All right. Meanwhile, all 50 states are being showcased in the U.S. Capitol ahead of the 250th anniversary of America. You're in the CNN newsroom.

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2: As people prepare to celebrate America's 250th anniversary, crowds are gathering at the National Mall in Washington, D.C. for the Trump administration's Great American State Fair. It is a 16-day festival featuring pavilions showcasing all U.S. states and territories, military flyovers, and a giant Ferris wheel. But a time to celebrate America has been divisive to many, especially going into these midterms. CNN's Gabe Cohen is at the fair now, joins us from the National Mall. And Gabe, I just wonder, what have attendees been sharing with you as you've been out there?
3: Well, look, a lot of people are excited to be here, Omar, as the fair kicked off its first weekend here on the Mall. But I can tell you today, just about a mile down the road, there was this counter program put together by several mostly progressive organizations who said they wanted to have their own event marking this country's 250th birthday. And it really speaks to how divided many Americans have been over these events, with some saying that the Trump administration has turned some of them into partisan spectacles. One of the reasons this fair has been controversial is because it was organized by a Trump-aligned nonprofit, Freedom 250, as opposed to the bipartisan organization that Congress created a few years ago to plan these events. And the president has definitely put his stamp on this event. Not only did he hold a rally to kick off the fair, but if you look right in the center of it, there's this scaled-down replica of the triumphal arch that he's hoping to build here in the nation's capital. And what we have seen here in recent weeks is musical artists that have canceled performances here over concerns that it was becoming this partisan event. We have seen Democratic-led states who decided they would refuse to even participate in it. But as you mentioned, we talked to some of the people who came here. They came from all over the country, a lot of them Trump supporters who shared their excitement to celebrate 250. And we also spoke to an organizer of that event across town who said she and others don't feel welcome here. Take a listen.
4: I think it's great. I think he's doing a great job, and I think it's the best thing he could have done for the country.
5: People don't like what the other side's doing. No matter what it is, they'll fight tooth and nail. It's just politics. But politics aside, this is a great thing for America. And I think we should all enjoy it and believe that this is an exceptional event.
6: The people who are putting on that fair are attacking who we are, and we are saying we all belong here. You're welcome to come to our event. We don't feel welcome at your event, but everybody is welcome at ours.
3: And Omar, this is just the beginning of these celebrations, including all the ones that have been planned by the Trump administration and Freedom 250. And that's going to include a Trump rally here on the Mall on July 4th and a massive fireworks display later that night. Omar.
2: All right. Gabe Cohen, appreciate you being there. Good to see you. Stay cool out there. As we talk about a searing heat dome heading for the eastern half of the United States next week, the prolonged heat wave is forecast to bring sweltering hot and humid conditions to millions with feels like

0: Miami, July 5th and July 31st. 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
1: And that is going to just kind of re-radiate that heat through the day and night across some of the same areas. The heat is centered over the central U.S. to finish the weekend. But as we get into Wednesday, Thursday, Friday, it's really racing eastward. We could see multiple days in a row with some cities in the triple digits for temperatures themselves as we get towards the second half of the week there in the East Coast. All right, heat indices. What is it going to feel like factoring in that high humidity with the temperatures? Well, you see a lot of 100-degree numbers on this map. These are feels-like temperatures, 104 in Dallas on Sunday, 104 in St. Louis. A lot of these cities here, we're starting to see those extreme heat alerts issued because of the danger of that heat and humidity on your body as you're overexerting yourself outside. The heat pushes eastward. We'll see highs reaching the century mark in places like Raleigh, Washington, D.C., and New York City by the end of the week. But we add in the feels-like temperatures, that humidity into effect. Look at this, 112 in D.C. on Thursday and 108 in New York City. Boston, 104. That forecast feels like temperature there on Thursday. Here's D.C.'s numbers themselves, the actual temperature, not the humidity combined. And you can see 3 days in a row there where it is going to be above or at 100 degrees. New York City as well, dangerous heat moving in the end of the week. 102 on Wednesday, 104. Records in jeopardy for Thursday.
2: All right, Melissa Nord, really appreciate it. Speaking of weather, Kentucky's governor has declared a state of emergency as deadly flooding spreads across the state there. Governor Andy Beshear says there could be multiple fatalities, but it's unclear how many. These are some of the images we're getting in. One motorist was killed after being swept away in flash flooding. This is a church that was destroyed. Up to 7 inches of rain has fallen in some areas, and a second round of rainfall is expected tonight. So something we will continue to monitor there. Meanwhile, hundreds of thousands of Haitian immigrants are now scrambling to stay in the U.S. legally after the Supreme Court issues a major ruling. We'll talk about it next, right here in the CNN newsroom.

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1: More than 350,000 people living legally in the United States could now be forced to leave after a landmark Supreme Court decision this week. The court cleared the way to end temporary protected status, TPS as it's known, for Haitian and Syrian people who came to the United States fleeing war or instability. I want to bring in CNN's Gloria Pazmino, who's with me now. And Gloria, you've been talking to migrants in New York City's Little Haiti neighborhood. What are they telling you?
2: That's right, Omar. I think the overwhelming emotion, the overwhelming reaction is a whole lot of uncertainty from these communities, right? They're not sure how this is going to affect them, when and if this decision is going to be enforced and how it's going to be enforced. So we're seeing large communities, frankly, who have been here in New York City, but all around the United States for many, many years, wondering if their lives are going to be upended as a result of this decision. Here in New York City, there are an estimated 160,000 Haitians who live and work here in New York City. And overall, as you said, 350,000 Haitians, 6,000 Syrians also affected by this decision. As you said, TPS protection given to nationals from countries that are experiencing either civil or natural disasters, humanitarian crises. And the protection allows them to stay here in the United States and work legally. But that is only valid as long as their TPS status is valid, which is what this court decision opens the door for, essentially ending. We spoke to many of those Haitians here in New York City. They told us it's essentially unthinkable to return home.
3: Haiti is not good right now. It's not good to let the people go, send them to Haiti. Mm-hmm. You know, they know exactly what is this, you know. So I don't know why they took that decision to send them to Haiti.
4: Go back to Haiti now is dangerous. They have a people in power in Haiti. They can't control the country. They can't control it. But we were just sitting down and wait. We were sitting down and wait to see what's going to happen. That's what we were doing. Yeah.
2: Omar, one thing I found interesting talking to some of those people, especially the older ones who told me that they came here, they've worked to get their families ahead, even family members who are still in Haiti. The potential disruption to the economy could be massive. Removing Haitian TPS holders from this country would have a significant impact to locals and the larger economy. We've spoken to employers who say that their industries would be severely impacted by this. Haitians make

0: make up a large share of the service industry and the elder care industry here in New York City, which is an industry that's already suffering from a serious staffing shortage. I also want to mention the attorney that argued the Syrian TPS case before the United States Supreme Court described this decision as the largest de-documentization event of people in U.S. history. Omar?
1: I mean, as you heard from the folks there, just injected a whole lot of uncertainty to a lot of people who are trying to figure out what to do next. Gloria Pazmino, really appreciate the reporting. I want to bring in Gerline Joseph. She's executive director of the Haitian Bridge Alliance. And I just wonder, what are you hearing from the Haitian community about this ruling?
2: Thank you, Omar. I'm coming to you in San Diego, where we have a community engagement even going on right now. I can share with you, we normally have 300 to 400 families coming to get legal services, to get diapers and the basic necessities. Today, we only had 100. That tells you the fear that is already going rampant within the community. I have received several calls. People are literally asking, what does that mean for me? Deportation, incarceration, family separation, loss of employment. These are the things we are dealing with right now, in addition to extreme mental and trauma that we continue to experience due to those policies. So this ruling from the Supreme Court is one of the worst that we could have received, but we are here, we are trying to push through in the middle of the extreme, extreme fear that we are experiencing as a community.
1: And, you know, I know you all, through your work, are constantly communicating with Haitians in Haiti about the situation there, especially for those that might have been trying to get to the United States in some cases. And what do they tell you about the current situation in Haiti? Is it, how would you facilitate people going back? Is it safe for them to go back?
2: There's no way to do that, Omar. As of right now, according to the U.S. government itself, we are at the Category 4, do not travel to Haiti. The airport in Port-au-Prince have been closed for over 3 years. There are no flights in and out to the capital of Haiti, where 80% of it has been controlled by armed gangs. We are currently at a state where the Haitian government is unable to put in place sustainability for people to be returned home. I spoke with people yesterday that who are in Haiti. What they shared with me was that, yes, those policies are here in the United States, but what people don't understand is that 1.4 to 4 million people in Haiti are literally surviving because those TPS holders and other Haitian American immigrants are the only life source they have in order to survive and not forced to flee Haiti right now. That's why we continue to say that extending TPS, protecting Haitians in the United States is in the best interest of the United States to make sure that we are able to not only allow people who've been paying into our taxes for the past 5, 10, or even 15 years to allow them to continue to be a part of our community, but also supporting those who are back home living in extreme conditions. What I can share with you is that the TPS was designated for Haiti in 2010 after the earthquake. And the false narrative around TPS is the temporary part of it. But people fail to understand it is temporary based on current country conditions. And the current country conditions in Haiti right now are literally almost worse than what it was after the earthquake in 2010 because of the extreme conditions, political instability, and all the different things we are surviving right now.
1: Just personally, how did it make you feel when this ruling came down?
2: I felt like the rug was pulled from underneath me once again. And I will share with you one thing that one of our community members said that was very true for me yesterday. And as I was standing in front of the Supreme Court, really talking to the community, the earthquake that happened in Haiti in 2010 literally feels like the aftershock of that. And I had to stop, to breathe, to understand what are we going to do when we have over 350,000 Haitians and 6,000 Syrians who are unable to go back home. But yet we find ourselves at the crossroad where we do not know how to protect them. That is why currently in the Senate, we have the Senate Bill S-4815 being led by Senators Ed Markey and Blanchester in Delaware, pushing to create a pathway TPS for Haitians for the next 3 years. So right now we understand the Supreme Court has really given us a big blow, but we are pushing in Congress to make sure we are able to protect the people as well.
1: Trying to find other paths. Well, Gerlene Joseph, I really appreciate you taking the time. Thank you for being here.
2: Thank you for having me.
1: Of course. All right, everyone. We'll be right back.

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0: The 2026 FIFA World Cup has brought millions of international fans to American cities, and something unexpected is happening off the pitch. Tourists from Scotland, Germany, Brazil, and beyond are pulling out their phones, not just to capture the goals, but to document American culture. That is everything from shopping at Costco, Target, tasting ranch dressing, packing ranch dressing in their luggages, and the sheer size of a Buc-ee's, because come on, how is that not camera phone ready? CNN's Ivan Rodriguez shows us why their reactions are going viral.
1: Many soccer fans traveled thousands of miles to watch the beautiful game. And yes, there have been plenty of moments of magic, but scroll social media and you'll also find tourists losing their minds over everyday American life.
2: Buc-ee's is like America in a box, a very, very large box. But you know, you go in there, it's very colorful. There's all these kind of gifts and all this different food and smells and stuff, and it's just fantastic.
1: That sense of wonder has been playing out on social media as some fans encounter parts of America for the first time. German content creator Finn Agostinelli put it simply.
3: In Europe, we have a lot of rather negative news about the Americans in the last 5 years, let's say that. And I think we are all enjoying like the fact that this country is so great to visit. The people are amazing, so welcoming.
1: Tourism expert Dr. Rachel Fu of the University of Florida says what's fueling all of this isn't just novelty, it's authenticity.
4: And one of the many main reasons those videos have become so viral because they present authenticity.
1: Dr. Fu says every viral video of a fan falling in love becomes, in her words, a marketing person for America. But perhaps the most unexpected audience for all of this is us, Americans, seeing our country reflected back through someone else's eyes.
4: For Americans ourselves, those videos remind us how kind we are. We should keep being kind people.
1: I'm Ivan Rodriguez reporting.
0: Hey, you got to love people enjoying the game and the surroundings as well. Appreciate Ivan Rodriguez for that reporting. Now, as we've been talking about over the course of this hour, the situation in the Middle East has been volatile at times, and we have breaking news to bring you. A U.S. official tells CNN that it is conducting additional strikes on targets around the Strait of Hormuz. We're gathering some of that information now. We'll tell you what we know just ahead. You're in the CNN.

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2: Welcome to the CNN Newsroom, everyone. I'm Omar Jimenez in New York. We've got some breaking news for you to start this hour. U.S. Central Command says the United States is conducting new additional strikes on Iranian targets around the Strait of Hormuz. The U.S. and Iran have been trading back and forth attacks at the waterway, critical for the world's oil supply, testing their fragile peace agreement over the past few days. And all of this as the 60-day clock continues to tick down for the U.S. and Iran to reach a final nuclear deal feels even further at the moment. But CNN correspondent Julia Benbrook joins us now from the White House. And Julia, what are we hearing from the administration, especially on these latest strikes?
3: Further escalation here in the Middle East, and U.S. Central Command says that at the direction of President Donald Trump, it has launched additional strikes at multiple targets. That comes in response to the Iranian drone strikes that were reported just hours earlier. I do want to pull up this statement. This provides a bit more information. CENTCOM said that forces launched strikes today in direct response to continued Iranian aggression against commercial shipping. U.S. military aircraft targeted Iranian military surveillance infrastructure, communication systems, air defense sites, drone storage facilities, and mine layer capabilities, adding that commercial vessel transits through the Strait of Hormuz continue and that U.S. forces remain vigilant, lethal, and ready. Now, it was just a week ago, just last weekend, that Vice President J.D. Vance, Special Envoy Steve Witkoff, and Trump's son-in-law Jared Kushner were all there in Switzerland to really kick off these technical talks. The Memorandum of Understanding, which has been signed, really just a starting point. It kicks off the 60-day time frame to talk through some of the bigger issues, like Iran's nuclear program and its stockpile of highly enriched uranium. But Vance, he's really been at the forefront of all of this, and he put out a post yesterday after kind of the first back and forth here. Now things have escalated further. But in it, he said Iran signed a ceasefire agreement. We have honored it. If they have disagreements about how the MOU is being applied, they can pick up the phone, but violence will be met with violence. So we know the U.S. military conducted strikes on Friday. That was in response to Tehran targeting a commercial vessel in the Strait of Hormuz. President Donald Trump was asked about this. This was yesterday afternoon before the U.S. responded for the first time. Take a listen to what he had to say.
4: You said that Iran violated the ceasefire. Will they face any consequences?
5: Well, you'll find out.
4: Do you consider the ceasefire to still be in place?
5: I don't like the fact that they took a shot yesterday. Actually, four. We knocked down three at a ship.
4: To Iran.
5: When I respond, you're going to find out.
3: And now making it clear that he did not like that those shots were taken this morning either. So this continues to escalate that tension there in the Strait of Hormuz, threatening to put a strain on these ongoing negotiations, which have already been in a bit of a fragile place. Omar?
2: Yeah, that's just the latest in the back and forth we've seen over the past few days. Julia Benbrook, really appreciate the reporting from the White House. I want to bring in former Congressman and retired Air National Guard Lieutenant Colonel Adam Kinzinger. And look, you've flown surveillance planes for the United States in many places around the world. And I just wonder, do you see these latest back and forth attacks as a violation of the current ceasefire between the United States and Iran, or just more posturing?
6: Well, I mean, it's clearly a violation of the ceasefire because there's firing going on. The interesting point here is, first off, I think the president is right to respond. And I think we have to respond very aggressively. But there were a couple mistakes made leading up to this. First off, during the last month or so, while Iran was keeping the strait closed, we had halted all attacks. And if you're going to negotiate, you negotiate from a position of strength. That's one thing. The other thing is, both in you talking about where the strikes were today and the strikes yesterday, they're hitting communications, radar, missile sites, drone production, command and control, air defense sites, all which we were supposed to have already destroyed. So either we didn't already destroy it, or they have already rebuilt that capacity in a very short amount of time. So I think we need to be very straight and clear about what capacity Iran still has. But yes, the president was right to respond to this violation, and clearly it is a violation.
2: You know, for the president, it is an interesting position because, to your point, the United States, as Vice President Vance also said, violence will be met with violence. If there's one set of strikes, the United States will respond. There's also a power dynamic in the negotiations as well. There's also the politics outside of it, where President Trump has clearly wanted to get to some sort of resolution in this war. And yet, again, you're in that dynamic where you have to respond if you're struck. I wonder how you see the risk of putting Republicans in a tougher spot here for the president while also weighing the national security interests of the U.S.
6: Yeah, I mean, it's putting Republicans in a tough spot. The problem is that you and I and everybody watching knows that the president is desperate for a deal. That means Iran knows the president is desperate for a deal. And when Iran knows that the president is desperate for a deal, they're going to hold out. They're going to violate the ceasefire. They're going to do everything they can to extract everything from the United States. If the president would simply say, look, we're going to respond with force, we're not in a hurry, we'll do what we need to do, and he doesn't negotiate with himself in public, that gives the United States a better position. And now you have Republicans that are going to have to go out and defend him either way. Like I said, I think he's doing the right thing by responding. But the whole lead up to this and the position that we've gone into this with, that desperation for a deal, I don't know how they can defend. They're going to do it, but I think it's a very tough case to make to the public.
2: How do you think this affects the ongoing negotiations? I mean, is a final deal possible if it still seems there are disagreements on the interim MOU?
6: Yeah, I mean, look, a final deal is possible, but Iran needs to understand what the U.S.'s bottom line is and red lines are. They need, you know, the president needs to keep enforcing actions against any violation of the ceasefire. Because, again, look, Iran is very good at negotiating. They also can sniff weakness. And when the president shows weakness, they're going to push for more in this MOU. And if that violates the president's kind of red line, what he has that he's going to demand from Iran, it makes a deal less possible. So I think it is. But at the same time, we have to do that from a position of strength. And I think this was all kicked up, whether you agree or not, with the military action in the very beginning. We started from a position of weakness when we stopped fighting. Iran kept the strait closed, and there was no like cost for them to do that besides Donald Trump desperately begging for a deal. So this can be salvaged, and I think it's really important. Like, I have a four-year-old son. I don't want him to have to someday go and fight a much stronger Iran. And so it's important for us to get a good deal out of this. But again, that has to come from a position of strength.
2: Yeah, so let's talk about that position of strength. You know, it was seen sort of, if Iran's card was to close the Strait of Hormuz, then the U.S.'s card was to institute that naval blockade. And I wonder, do you think the U.S. has enough leverage through that blockade, for example, to get to a final deal through a position of strength with Iran if they ultimately still control at least a large portion of the Strait of Hormuz?
6: Yeah, I mean, look, we do have the tools to get there. The question is, are we willing to use them? So right away, when the military action started, the president and all these politicians say, we will never introduce ground troops, right? Now, look, you may never want to introduce ground troops, but when you say that, you basically show the limitation of what you're willing to do to Iran. If you're just quiet and say, we're going to do what we need to do, then all of a sudden Iran is left guessing, what are they willing to do? So yes, the blockade, it inflicted a cost on Iran, obviously the world economy as well, Iran's closure of the strait, but they have a much higher threshold for paying because they don't have a problem killing 40,000 of their own citizens that are protesting. They don't have a problem denying their citizens medical aid and food. We obviously have a lower threshold. So I think if we're willing to do what's necessary, and that may be further strikes, that may be taking out oil infrastructure, then I think we can do that. But if, again, if the whole thing is, you know, we're desperate to reopen the economy, Iran smells that and they can extract more from us.
2: Now, to your earlier point, sort of talking about the fact that, look, you know, whether the ceasefire has been broken, bottom line, people are firing back and forth here, no matter what the administration might say in terms of this is still holding. You know, there is still kinetic activity. But let's say it does hold after these sets of strikes. What is the role of military action on the sidelines of diplomacy in either creating leverage or posturing for one side versus the other? And how do you see that dynamic applying here?
6: So look, the whole point of the military is usually it's kind of a last case action, but the point of it is to compel a diplomatic solution, where I think this administration failed. The whole dime model, diplomatic information, military, and economic, those are four forces of foreign policy. They jumped right to military. You know, they basically ignored our allies. They pushed our allies aside. So the diplomacy thing is done. Information, they let Iran put out, you know, videos of Lego men that were funny. And the White House, instead of responding with the same against Iran, were attacking Democrats the whole time. And then the economic leverage is what it is. So the military is an important force of that model, but it cannot work in isolation. So it helps to encourage and embolden diplomacy. The information side, we have to make it clear that we are willing to use it. And the economic threat, what the military can do. So it's an important piece. But when we sit and we use the military alone as a silo, it very rarely is successful because all these other pieces have to come into play too.
2: Hmm. Congressman Adam Kinzinger, really appreciate you taking the time. Thanks for being here.
6: Anytime, you bet.
2: All right, we're going to have much more on the breaking news. The U.S. military launches a new attack on Iranian targets in the Strait of Hormuz coming up after the break. And then later, we'll take you inside an alleged Russian effort to infiltrate multi-billion-dollar U.S. law firms. A whole lot coming up here in the CNN newsroom.

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1: Tonight, U.S. forces have conducted new strikes on Iranian targets. Central Command says this was in response to an Iranian attack on an oil tanker in the Strait of Hormuz. Let's analyze this a little bit with Gary Seymour. He served as President Obama's White House coordinator for arms control and weapons of mass destruction and is now director of the Crown Center for Middle East Studies at Brandeis University. I just want to start with the breaking news tonight. How are you looking at these new strikes and the recent strikes around the Strait of Hormuz over the last 48 hours?
2: So I think it was inevitable because the U.S. and Iran have fundamentally different views about the future of the Strait. The U.S. wants things to go back to how they were before the war, where there was free passage through the Strait. Iran wants to use the war in order to establish its control over the Strait. And so they're using military force in order to send the message to shipping that unless they do it Iran's way, they're going to be at risk of military attack. And I think President Trump had no choice but to retaliate to show that the U.S. was not willing to accept that. So I expect this tit-for-tat skirmishing to continue. I don't think either side is looking to escalate to full conflict again. But, of course, things can get out of hand. And if this kind of fighting continues, I expect that President Trump will order a partial reimposition of the naval blockade in order to begin intercepting Iranian oil tankers. If Iran is going to stop tankers from using the strait, then I expect that the U.S. will have no choice but to try to restrict Iran's use of the strait. So it could very easily lead to a collapse of the MOU.
1: Well, and one of the questions is on that front. I mean, the backdrop to this is the ongoing negotiations at whatever pace they may be going of the Memorandum of Understanding. And one of the things that we heard announced by the vice president at one point is around the UN nuclear watchdog, the International Atomic Energy Agency. And part of the current agreement requires it to play a key role. Again, all of this is still fluid, but based on what has been sort of announced and put out publicly. And Iran has countered that any inspections must await a final deal. And I just wonder, how important is the role and scope of these inspections? And at what stage should the U.S. be pushing for them to begin?
2: Well, the inspections are absolutely essential in order to monitor Iran's compliance with the agreement and to protect against the risk of cheating. Now, the IAEA has continued to conduct inspections in Iran since the June war last year, but they haven't gone to the three main nuclear facilities that were heavily bombed, Fordow, Natanz, and Esfahan. And the Iranians say the reason is that they suspect the IAEA inspectors are passing information to the U.S. military. But I think the real reason is that Iran doesn't want the U.S. to know what the exact status of those facilities are and the nuclear material that's there unless we give them sanctions relief. So they're using access to those sites for their bargaining leverage. Of course, we should push for access as soon as possible, but given the difficulties in these nuclear negotiations, I would expect the inspections of those facilities to be part of any final package if such an agreement is reached, which, frankly, most experts think is very unlikely within 60 days.
1: Yeah, I mean, you know, the inspectors were a hallmark of the previous JCPOA, and that one, of course, took years to come into its final form. You know, I want to ask about really the main crux of what would be a final deal, which is around Iran pursuing a nuclear weapon. Now, Iran has long insisted that it is not pursuing a nuclear weapon, but it does have this stockpile of highly enriched uranium. And I wonder, in your time in the Obama administration, how were you thinking about that dynamic and whether the highly enriched uranium was potential weapons grade or potential use for things like energy, as the Iranians have claimed it would be for the most part?
2: Well, as you say, Iran's official explanation for their enrichment program is that it's intended for peaceful purposes. But frankly, very few people believe that. So it's pretty clear to me that Iran's nuclear strategy was to create a threshold capacity, an option for producing a nuclear weapon if the Supreme Leader made that decision. Now, that whole infrastructure, the enrichment infrastructure, has been very heavily damaged in the June 2025 war. And I think it's unlikely that Iran would try to restore those facilities. Of course, we don't know the exact status until the inspectors actually get in there, at least in public. If Iran decides in the future to build nuclear weapons, I think they're much more likely to try to do it through small, secret facilities, rather than these large facilities that are declared and inspected by the International Atomic Energy Agency.
1: Yeah.
2: So any nuclear agreement will have to protect against that kind of covert breakout. And that's going to be very difficult, because I think the Iranians think they're in a strong position in these negotiations.
1: I mean, look, and, you know, we're talking about it because we have to talk about that scenario. But as we talked about leading into this, we've got strikes going on very far away from getting into the nitty gritty of handling of nuclear material. But I appreciate the perspective. Nonetheless, Gary Seymour, really appreciate you being here.
2: Thank you, Omar. Great to talk to you.
1: All right. 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You're going to hear how an alleged Russian hacking ring is hiring people to help them break into these computer networks. We'll explain coming up here in the CNN News.

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2: New tonight, Russian-speaking cyber criminals are targeting U.S. law firms with a unique tactic. Instead of hacking the firm's computers from afar, these cyber criminals are actually recruiting people to pose as trusted individuals in order to gain access to valuable information. CNN's Sean Lingas has the story. So, Sean, can you just walk us through how this strategy works?
3: Yeah, Omar, this is pretty brazen, right? These guys are based probably in Russia and in Eastern Europe. And they're having a lot of luck, actually, just through the hacking alone. According to some of my sources, in the last 6 months alone, they've made about $100 million in ransom payments from hacking people. But they're getting greedy and saying, well, sometimes we can't get all the way into the targets that we want. We want some juicier data from these law firms so we can shake them down. And so they're offering like $500 to people in the U.S. to come show up in person at a major law firm, say D.C. or New York or Chicago, and plug in USB sticks. And it hasn't been as successful on the physical side as it has been on the digital side, but it's just remarkable because of the evidence it leaves that for the FBI to go over, and that's happening right now. And you know, some of the examples that we collected from our reporting are pretty striking. In one case, a Russian-speaking man was wearing smart glasses, posing as IT support, saying, "I'm here to fix your computer in the law firm," and then was talking in Russian through the smart glasses, presumably to someone, one of these hackers back home to look at what are the best targets in the firm to hack. So pretty remarkable stuff. It's unusual for them to do this just because of the evidence that leaves and because of the fingerprints that are out there. But on the other hand, a lot of these criminals are based in Eastern Europe, and so it's not any skin off their back if one of their hired hands gets caught and not them. So it's a new problem for the FBI to deal with, and something that we've really seen the convergence of cyber and physical threats over the last year here in the U.S., Omar.
2: It's a fascinating dynamic, and shows there's always something that the FBI or these other intelligence agencies or law enforcement are dealing with behind the scenes that are out of the sort of daily news cycle. But Sean Lingas, I appreciate your reporting. Thanks for being here. All right. Meanwhile, North Korea is flexing its military muscle, showing off its largest ever naval warship. Analysts say the new 5,000-ton destroyer could give the country's adversaries something to think about in a time of crisis. CNN's Will Ripley has more.
4: North Korea's largest ever warship, the Chaehyun, can fire a salvo of nuclear-capable missiles in seconds, state TV says. As seen in this multi-camera, cinematically shot demonstration earlier this year. A carefully choreographed show of military might starring North Korean leader Kim Jong-un and his daughter and rumored successor, believed to be in her early teens, Kim Ju-ae. She did not join her father at this week's grand commissioning ceremony, also broadcast on North Korean state television. Kim, donning a Panama hat in classic strongman style, inspecting his new destroyer's big guns. Crew members smile for a photo with their supreme leader. But nobody was smiling just over a year ago, when a similar destroyer partially capsized during launch. Satellite images showed a catastrophic failure. One side submerged, parts of the hull draped in blue tarps. Worse still, Marshal Kim was watching from shore. He called the botched launch a criminal act that brought shame to the nation. They arrested shipbuilders, engineers, and military leaders, but never disclosed their fates. The capsized ship was eventually refloated, launched again, and began sea trials this month. Now, Kim is declaring a new chapter in North Korean naval history, an end to over 70 years of stagnation. He said, in terms of military hardware, the Navy was the weakest of all the services of our armed forces. Things have changed. Sanctions were supposed to stop Kim from building warships like this. Instead, North Korea says it built this destroyer entirely on its own.

0: Miami, July 5th and July 31st. 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
1: Navy, capable of operating in deep ocean much farther from home and carrying his nuclear ambitions with it. Will Ripley, CNN, Taipei. All right, Will Ripley, appreciate it. Meanwhile, here in the United States, everyone is feeling it. 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
1: Inflation made more headlines this week when a key reading, the Fed's preferred way to look at inflation, came in red hot. A May inflation index jumped 4.1% from a year ago. That is twice as high as the Fed is typically comfortable with, and suggests they might need to raise rates to fight inflation. Now, look, you already know this. The higher prices are a huge problem for families everywhere, but also for President Trump and his party as the midterm elections get ever closer. I want to bring in Kayla Berg. She's a flight attendant, a mom, a union leader, and a state representative in Minnesota. She's also running for a seat in Congress as well. Now, Kayla, look, higher oil, gas prices were driving this particular inflation report. Those are expected to cool off, but gas is still almost a dollar a gallon more than when the war with Iran began. I just wonder, for you personally, titles aside, how have you been dealing with that with your family and the families that you talk to?
2: Well, thank you so much for having me, Omar. Look, the chaos coming out of this administration makes it nearly impossible to plan a family budget. When the prices keep going up and keep going down, people don't know what to expect. And it's been this way for a long time with this administration. And it is not getting any easier on hardworking families here in Minnesota.
1: So just on the bread and butter money issues here, I mean, you know, going to the grocery store, trying to provide for children, childcare. I mean, just what are you seeing there in Minnesota, either for yourself or the families that you've been speaking to?
2: So here in Minnesota, folks are struggling. This economy is hard on everyone. And what I'm hearing out on the doors and when I'm talking to voters is rising child care costs, health care premiums. I talked to a teacher who pays a third of her salary for health care for her family. And people are really wondering why Washington is making decisions to enrich billionaires while leaving the rest of us behind.
1: You know, a few months ago, I was in Minnesota, in Minneapolis, and we were covering a lot of the increased immigration enforcement there with ICE. And I remember you stood with other lawmakers to tell ICE to get out of Minnesota. You weren't alone in that. But one of the things that we documented sort of in the aftermath of that was that many businesses were struggling in terms of their customer base decimated over this environment of fear, trying to figure out how they were going to move forward with that dynamic, aside from the increased prices that we ended up seeing with fuel. And I just wonder, what is the leftover fallout there in Minnesota for either some of those businesses or, I mean, let's just start there, for those businesses that were affected by some of what we saw to start this year?
2: Yeah, look, our communities are still dealing with the lasting trauma from the invasion by our federal law enforcement. I escorted union workers to their cars from their job sites because they were too afraid to simply walk through a parking lot. And you're right, that has affected our small businesses. Folks are just now opening up their businesses again. People are still afraid to leave their houses, and it is going to take a long time to make those workers whole. And that's something that we're seeing in other places like New Jersey. This has really affected our local economies.
1: So, you know, we're talking about these local economies and obviously how much people have been struggling. You know, your campaign, as I understand, centers on more of the kitchen table issues. But I guess bottom line, what do you want to see done? What do you want Washington to do that you think will actually make a difference in some of the union members you speak to, or even just some of the everyday Minnesotans that you come across, or yourself?
2: Right. Look, I'm fighting for hardworking families. I know what they're up against because I live it. I stretch every paycheck. Even as a state legislator, I still fly to make ends meet. And I know what they're facing. And we don't find that in Washington. It works exactly like it's supposed to, with the billionaires controlling the agenda. We need people in Congress who know who they're fighting for, who can make decisions for our hardworking families because we live it. We need people who are not bought and paid for. The billionaires have been buying the agenda and the influence in Washington for far too long. We need people who are not going to capitulate to corporations. They can't be bought. That's why I'm fighting for our hardworking families. And you can find out about us at KaylaForCongress.com. Join our movement.
1: Kayla Berg, really appreciate you taking the time. Thanks for being here.
2: Thank you so much, Omar.
1: All right, we'll be right back.

0: We're following breaking news out of Kentucky. The governor's office says at least 4 people are dead following extreme flooding in parts of the state. Heavy rains have completely wiped out bridges and inundated roads. You see what looks to be the remains of a church here as that water just rages by. The governor says at least 1 motorist was killed after being swept away by flash flooding. As I mentioned, we've been monitoring what's been going on there in the state, and I've got Richmond Mayor Robert Blythe, who joins us now, Richmond, Kentucky. And Mayor Blythe, Richmond, obviously, for our viewers, just outside of Lexington, Kentucky, but what is the latest there now?
1: Yes, we're about 20 to 25 miles from Lexington. Well, the latest is that I've been able to get access to, and I need to let you know, I am currently out of town. I left Richmond yesterday morning and for a meeting, with the Housing and Urban Development. And, of course, this morning I was met with the news of the excessive rain and then, of course, some of the things that we were doing subsequently there in the city of Richmond and being asked, of course, to immediately declare the state of emergency. So we've done that. What I've gotten so far, of course, that major intersections are flooded, that there are homes that are flooded. I've received calls from some residents from certain areas in Richmond that their area was flooded and they had concerns about their neighbors whose homes appeared to be flooding. There was, and I was very purposeful in not discussing at the time without getting an accurate message from our city manager and from others in our public safety department regarding whether or not there were any casualties. Now, I'm hearing rumors, but as of right now, I've not gotten the word that I need to be an official word. So, but there are great concerns, of course, about the entire community and the county community as far as that's concerned.
0: Understood. You know, for folks who are watching, and you can't see this, I don't think, but as you've been talking, you've been showing some images just across the state of some of the flooding that we've been seeing. You know, for those that have been following Kentucky for a bit, I mean, the deadly flash floods in early 2025, there was back in 2022, dozens of people were killed in Kentucky when we saw some unprecedented flooding there. And I just wonder, can you just give us a sense for how Richmond, but also the region, typically deals with flooding? Unfortunately, it seems that this is a familiar story.
1: And let me say this. I just flipped. I'm here in the hotel, mm-hmm. and I just flipped to the CNN telecast. But, of course, and I made this comment to our city manager this morning as we were communicating that all around us, eastern Kentucky, western Kentucky, northern, all of the folks who have had tragic weather incidents, and we seemingly, to a certain extent, had been spared. But, of course, I'm concerned always. I said to someone a few days ago, in fact, I'm starting to feel that the earth is doing some kind of, I'm not sure what it is, and it isn't that it's funny, it's just that the earth seems to be revolting in so many different ways, so many different kinds of weather events, but it's been everybody else. Now, of course, a few years ago, we did have a tornado that came through our county, several years before that, back in, as I believe it was 73, 74, another a tornado event that came through our county. But it seems here recently that others have experienced these things, flooding certainly not being the least of those. And now I said to the city manager, it appears to be our turn. And, you know, God forbid, but it seems to be that.
0: And it's something we're continuing to monitor closely. Mayor, I appreciate you taking the time as you keep tabs on your community as well. Keep us posted if things change. Thank you for being here.
1: Thank you so much for giving us the opportunity to share with you.
0: Of course. All right. Coming up, we're going to get you back to the top story we've been following, which is really Central Command saying it launched new strikes tonight against Iranian targets. We'll have the latest on the breaking news. 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
1: World Cup underway. Six matches being played tonight across the country. It is the last day of group play as teams look to secure their spot in the round of 32 and head to the knockout rounds, which begin tomorrow. Now, look, reigning champion Argentina is among the 28 teams already moving on. So not much at stake in tonight's match against Jordan, which will be done whether it wins, loses, or draws. But there's still plenty of excitement among fans. CNN's Carolina Peguero is at a fan festival in Dallas. Carolina, what are fans telling you? I see some packed in Argentina fans next to you.
2: I am in a sea of blue and white jersey fans here just representing Argentina. They're minutes away from opening the gates here at Dallas Stadium. People are cheering on. People are happy. They're ready to see Lionel Messi, who has become ultimately the maximum goaler in World Cup history with 18 goals. Now, you can see there's long lines, people that have been waiting and trying to take shade. It's very hot here in Dallas, Texas, in this area of Arlington. Now, ahead of the game against Jordan, we also earlier today went to a donation drive in efforts to have helping hands for the Venezuelans in Venezuela after the two earthquakes. While also here, there will be a moment of silence. In the meantime, fans here from Argentina and Jordan are ready for this game to begin. Omar.
1: Carolina Peguero, enjoy it out there. The weather looks great, and let's see what happens with Argentina. No pressure on them tonight, but fun nonetheless. Good to see you. All right, new hour of CNN Newsroom starts right now.
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1: Welcome in, everyone. We are following a lot of breaking news tonight. I'm Omar Jimenez in New York. The breaking news is that there are new U.S. strikes on Iran that we are following. This comes on the tail end of what has been back and forth strikes over the past few days. U.S. Central Command says it carried out additional attacks in response to what it's calling, quote, continued Iranian aggression against commercial shipping. Now, these new strikes come after an Iranian attack Thursday against a commercial vessel near the Strait of Hormuz. The U.S. then launched strikes against Iran around the area yesterday. Now, all of this as the U.S. and Iran look to negotiate a nuclear deal. CNN's Julia Benbrook joins us now from the White House. We are still amid the negotiations around the Memorandum of Understanding, but obviously some kinetic action back and forth. What is the latest we're hearing from the administration?
4: On this latest back and forth near the Strait of Hormuz, U.S. Central Command says that it has carried out additional strikes against multiple targets. And that came in response that to Iran, as it said that it had launched strikes against U.S. targets just hours earlier. I want to pull up this recent statement for you now. In it, they said CENTCOM forces launched strikes today in direct response to continued Iranian aggression against commercial shipping. U.S. military aircraft targeted Iranian military surveillance infrastructure, communication systems, air defense sites, drone storage facilities, and mine layer capabilities. Adding commercial vessel transits through the Strait of Hormuz continue, and that U.S. forces remain vigilant, lethal, and ready. Now, it was just a week ago now that Vice President J.D. Vance, Special Envoy Steve Witkoff, and Trump's son-in-law, Jared Kushner, just last weekend, they traveled to Switzerland to really kick off the technical talks after the United States and Iran had agreed to the Memorandum of Understanding. A reminder that that Memorandum of Understanding is really just a starting point because it kicked off this 60-day time period to work through the details on the big issues like Iran's nuclear program and the fate of its stockpile of highly enriched uranium. As this back and forth started over the last couple of days now, Vance took to social media and he wrote this. He said, Iran signed a ceasefire agreement. We have honored it. If they have disagreements about how the MOU is being applied, they can pick up the phone, but violence will be met with violence. So the U.S. military conducted strikes on Friday. Those were in response to Tehran targeting a commercial vessel in the Strait of Hormuz. So the escalation has continued over the last 36 hours or so, and all of this puts some strain on these already fragile negotiations that are taking place.
1: Yeah. Julia Benbrook, really appreciate the reporting. I want to keep the conversation going by bringing in Republican Congressman Byron Donalds of Florida. He serves on the House Oversight and Financial Services Committee. He's also running for governor in Florida and has been endorsed by President Trump. Congressman, thank you for taking the time tonight. I just want to start with Iran because, look, it's not clear how these new strikes could impact the memorandum of understanding just yet. But on the policy side of it itself, as we understand, it doesn't make any mention of Iran's ballistic missile program, which has been criticized by some of your colleagues. And I just wonder, does that need to be part of any final agreement? Would you support the deal if that wasn't addressed?
5: Well, first of all, it's good to be with you. I think if you're going to talk about the ballistic missile program in particular, this is where the president and his team that's trying to negotiate an agreement that's going to work going forward need to have some flexibility in how they're going to do that. The ballistic missile program causes me a lot of concerns, a lot of people a lot of concerns, especially now knowing that it's far more advanced than what the Iranians had been letting on over the past 10 to 15 years. But at its core, it's about nuclear capability, and the president has been crystal clear on this. He's not wavered on that. The Iranian regime cannot have a nuclear weapon. And so I think if you're going to have to be in that room and try to find a way to get to a peace deal with making sure that the Iranians don't have a nuclear warhead, I think that's where maybe potentially some of the issues around the ballistic missile systems will come up. But I think before we get into even more details on that, it's important for people to understand that the president, the vice president, Secretary Rubio, and the special envoy, Mr. Wyckoff, they're doing a lot of work on this to try to make sure they get the best deal possible, obviously not just for the United States, but for our allies in the region and our allies in Europe. And I think when you're doing this, it's very difficult to try to come in and be a Monday morning quarterback on a lot of these issues. They need to be negotiating this in that room at the table, not being second-guessed by people here at home in the United States.
1: Well, and a lot of questions, just seeing the kinetic strikes, back and forth on the status of the memorandum of understanding. But as I mentioned, no indication that that is off at this point, just something that we're going to monitor. I want to switch topics a little bit here because, you know, you came out very strongly this week calling out the Senate over the Save America Act. And you were one of 25 Republicans who signed a letter vowing to vote no on any Senate bills until this legislation is passed. You also voted no on the bipartisan housing bill as part of that. And I just wonder, is the SAVE Act worth putting aside something designed to directly help the American people when so many people are hurting right now?
5: Well, first, let's talk about the Save America Act. If you look at the polling, the overwhelming majority of the American people, 80%, whether they're an independent voter, a Democrat voter, or a Republican voter, they want voter ID in federal elections. I mean, this is just common sense. I said it the other day that in order to go to the opening of the presidential library for President Obama, you had to show a photo ID. But you don't have to require a photo ID in federal elections. You
1: want to get Illinois residents.
5: But let's be very clear. But let's be very clear. You had to show an ID to go to a presidential library. You had to show a photo ID to buy alcohol. You had to show a photo ID to get on a plane. But you don't have to show a photo ID to vote in our elections. That makes no sense at all. There should be verifications of American citizenship, and voter ID should be at the core of that. And the only people who don't want to see it happen are congressional Democrats, because congressional Democrats do not want to make sure that we are protecting the franchise of voting for the American people. Quite frankly, I think that's sick. And one of the reasons we're at this impasse is because of the Senate and their inability to get common sense legislation through that the vast majority of the American people support. So these senators need to go on the record. Why is it that they can't get the votes? And let's be very clear. It's because Senate Democrats want to stop Americans from having to show a photo ID, that the vast majority of the American people support.
1: But Congressman, it's not just Democrats here on the housing side of things, for example. This was a bipartisan effort. And look, I hear you in terms of making elections more secure is what you guys are calling for. You think this will add another layer of security. I hear that. The question, though, is the problem that that's sort of working to solve or working to make better in your eyes, we don't have evidence of widespread voter fraud proven through the courts. We have evidence that people are struggling to buy homes in this country and are struggling to make ends meet. And so the question is, why is that one priority being favored over the other when one seems to be a little bit more of an immediate concern?
5: Well, first of all, the bill you're talking about passed out of the House, it passed out of the Senate. I'm not sure if the Speaker has transmitted that to the President of the United States, but that does not take away from the core responsibility of the federal government, and that is to make sure that our nation is secure top to bottom, including federal elections.
1: It's a responsibility.
5: Hold on, wait a minute. Let's be clear. That's part of the responsibility, and all we're saying is require photo ID to vote in federal elections. I don't know why that's hard. And you ask that there's no evidence. We already know that today in America, you can get a commercial driver's license in the state of California. You can get a commercial driver's license in the state of New York as an illegal alien, not in this country, having that photo ID. And in those voting jurisdictions, they believe in universal mailouts of ballots to whoever is on the voting rolls. And those states don't go through the process of verifying American citizenship. I have to give credit to Governor DeSantis in the Florida legislature because Florida has passed its version of the Save America Act, making sure that if somebody goes to register to vote in our elections, they have to demonstrate proof that they are an American citizen before they even register. California is not doing that. New York's not doing that. And they mail out these ballots all over the place. So all we're saying is that a core principle and function, and quite frankly, a right of being an American is casting your ballot and having that protected. And we have states that refuse to protect it, and we have Democrat senators who don't want to protect it because they want an ambivalent, wide-open system where you're not quite sure. Look at California right now. They're still counting ballots from their primary elections a couple of weeks ago. That stuff is crazy. And so you got to have common-sense solutions, and that's what the Save America Act is. And I challenge any Democrat, come on and talk about it, debate it.
1: Well,
5: tell me why
1: let's
5: you
1: talk
5: oppose
1: about,
5: it,
1: let's,
5: because the
1: let's,
5: truth is you don't have a leg to stand on.
1: Let's talk about debate. I won't go down the full rabbit hole, but some have argued that essentially the problem that you're trying to solve hurts too many people that might be trying to vote. But I'm going to contextualize this in terms of who may be your Democratic opponent for governor there in Florida, because I spoke with him last night, former Republican congressman turned Democratic candidate for governor David Jolly. And I asked him if he felt comfortable, you talk about sort of the Democrats right now, if he felt comfortable campaigning with the Democratic socialist wing of his party. Just take a quick listen.
6: I think New York elected the wrong people. But I say that as a Floridian, as a Florida Democrat. I respect that New York gets to elect who they want to elect. Florida's going to elect who they want to elect. Look, we're a party that includes Gavin Newsom in California, Andy Beshear, Abigail Spanberger, Mikey Sherrill, Senator Kelly. We have people who are within our party are representing their communities in very different ways. But the three values that I recognize we all share is that we're trying to get the economy to work for everyone. Government can do a little part to improve people's lives, and everybody's rights should be protected and their dignity celebrated, regardless of the color of your skin, where you were born, who you love, or who you worship. Those are Democratic principles, and the reason Democrats are getting elected is those are not Republican principles right now.
1: If it is David Jolly or someone else, but will you commit to debating your Democratic opponent, either on what he said there or on the Save America Act or whatever it may be?
5: Oh, absolutely. I actually look forward to those debates. But let's be very clear about what's going on. The Democrat Party, they have, quite frankly, a philosophical problem. Their party is moving hard left, radical left, going down the line of the Democrat Socialists of America. And these are the same people who wanted to defund the police. The only problem is they found out that was so unpopular, they backed away from it. These are the same people who want open borders today. Today in America, after knowing what we know from Joe Biden, Kamala Harris, absent Democrat policy for 4 years of wide open borders, today they still want those same wide open borders. These are the same people who don't want to protect girls from having boys in their sports. These are the same people that have blocked school choice everywhere it's been tried. It's been implemented in the state of Florida. School choice is working for our young kids to provide them a pathway towards success and an opportunity so that they can build the American dream for themselves. They oppose that. When it comes to economic issues, they always have bad policies. The same Democrat Party that still supports Obamacare, a health care policy that has risen premiums dramatically on hardworking Americans, deductibles dramatically on hardworking Americans, and instead of working across the aisle on Capitol Hill to reform that health care system, they don't even want to touch it while it's breaking the backs of families' budgets all across our country, including in the great state of Florida. So I look forward to those debates, because when you're talking about economic growth, actual real health care policy, transformational education policy, so the economy can work for people, whether you're an independent, Democrat, Republican, black, white, Hispanic, I say put the policies up side by side and you will see that Republican policy has been better for people. And before you get to the details, just look at what's happening in our country. People are fleeing California, Illinois, and New York. Where are they going? They're going to Florida, they're going to Texas, and they're going to Tennessee. There's a reason for that. It's called common sense conservative governance.
7: Well, Congressman, some would say the recent budget pass did hurt rural hospitals in terms of Medicare, but I got to leave that topic there because I want to ask you about this before we go. Look, big decision out of the Supreme Court, TPS being ruled that will no longer apply to Haitians and Syrians, but obviously Florida has a very large Haitian population. And, you know, I just wonder in terms of possibility of them going back to their country. In recent years, almost three quarters of traceable firearms recovered in Caribbean nations like Haiti can be sourced back to the United States. And that's according to the U.S. Government Accountability Office. And I wonder, do you believe the U.S. has had a role in destabilizing the very country that we're now saying they should go back to?
5: Look, I think if you go as far back as the Clinton administration, they have been a part of the problem with respect to how Haiti has been destabilized. The other thing that has destabilized Haiti, quite frankly, is a lack of support for the rule of law, for contracts, and for property rights. Those are the things that will destabilize any country. That's why, you know, obviously, Florida, but the United States writ large, we are a believer in contractual law and property. Let's talk about TPS. Let's be very specific. It is temporary protected status for a reason. What the Biden administration was doing is that they were using it as another loophole for illegal immigration. And so you cannot have a program that's just extended into perpetuity that Congress did not authorize use for. And that's what the Biden administration was doing. The president of the United States, regardless of party, they do have the authority under the Constitution to determine the limits of temporary status. Now, if you want to talk about asylum, that's another matter altogether. But look what the Democrats did with the asylum process in our country. They bastardized that system. They made the wait lines to be able to get through the asylum checks so long because they basically opened up the spigot and said anybody can claim asylum when we knew at first blush that people were not being victimized in those home countries. So President Trump is doing the right thing and trying to bring sense, common sense and order to immigration and also to asylum and to temporary protected status. The Supreme Court essentially followed the law that Congress has passed. What we're seeing now is the fallout of terrible Democrat policy when it surrounds immigration, because it does leave certain communities in a lurch. We don't want to do that. We want to have a common sense system. But the court did the right thing in giving the president the ability to decide when TPS programs end.
7: But to be clear, this has been across multiple administrations that this has been an issue.
5: That's actually not clear. The situation we're talking about right now, and let's be very direct, it is the Biden administration, it's the Obama administration, and it's the Clinton administration. And you have longstanding immigration issues where now you're looking at the TPS problem saying, oh, well, how could this happen? It's because we have Democrat politicians in our country that do not respect immigration, and lawful immigration and assimilation into the United States. And specific to Haiti, the same thing. When you use USAID to basically fund front groups in other countries to push out liberalism in these other countries, and then you wonder why it destabilizes these countries. What you need in Haiti is a strong rule of law based upon limited government, property rights, and a judicial system to air grievances. And that's consistent policy with the foundations of the United States. That is how you stabilize Haiti.
7: Congressman, don't know if that's there just yet, but I got to leave the conversation there. Congressman Byron Donalds, really appreciate you being here.
5: Thank you.
7: All right. Meanwhile, rescue teams are racing against the clock, hoping to find survivors in Venezuela after those powerful earthquakes there. We'll take you there live as aftershocks are complicating the rescue efforts. We'll explain.

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3: Tonight in Venezuela, search and rescue teams arriving from around the world to assist in the response efforts as emergency workers are urgently searching for survivors of the twin earthquakes in Venezuela. Workers are digging through the rubble and dealing with hundreds of aftershocks, which are slowing efforts. But more than 1,400 people have been killed, with many more still missing, and over 3,000 families have lost their homes.
4: We are sleeping in the street looking for food. We have no house, no home. The state is a total disaster, and there are many children and many people who have still not been found. We are surviving. We are asking for international and national help, but we need help because the need is very, very great.
5: Honestly, from the heart, in the name of all of Venezuela, please, we beg you, please help. To the whole world, please help us.
3: In addition, hospitals are struggling to treat the injured because of decades of neglect in Venezuela's healthcare system, but also 13 hospitals were damaged in the earthquakes. There are some glimmers of hope, though. What you're looking at is rescue teams pulling survivors from the rubble. The Salvadorian government posted this video showing rescue workers pulling a 29-year-old woman from under debris. This is just some of the work that's ongoing right now. I want to bring in humanitarian and emergency affairs advisor for World Vision Venezuela, Jean-Kel Rosenwald. Thank you for taking the time and being here. You experienced the back-to-back earthquakes, as I understand. You and your family were on a rooftop at a 2-year-old's birthday party when it happened. Just tell me, what was that like? How are you guys doing now?
6: Well, first of all, thank you for the opportunity. And the situation was chaotic and full of hysteric people trying to get a hold of themselves, trying to understand what is it that they're going through. And well, we were surrounded by children, by little kids, their mothers. So the emotions were all over, and just you could hear them screaming, yelling, and just being very, very afraid.
3: You know, we've been showing some of these rescuers that have been getting there to Venezuela from around the world to try and support the search and rescue efforts. And I just wonder, what have you found has worked the most there? I know hope is kind of hard to come by when you look around the city, but what have you been seeing that's actually helped in the efforts?
6: Wow. I have to say that the people's spirit and the will to survive and to help each other, the people's, the Venezuelans' spirit and way of being has been amazing, because as soon as it happened in a country that had been already some in a protracted humanitarian crisis for years, with systems that were on the bridge of collapse and very difficult access in many areas of the country. And as soon as this happens, everyone turns to help each other out, to extend a hand of help and in any way they can. So I have to say that that's the most impactful and positive activities that I can tell you it's been happening.
3: Yeah. I mean, what are just some of your, I guess, look, this has been a pretty tough year, I think, for Venezuela, is fair to say. A lot has happened since the beginning of this year. And I wonder, what is, when you talk to people who are out in the streets trying to deal with this, you yourself, I know you and your family also trying to deal with this, what is the morale after this life-changing natural disaster?
6: I mean, well, as I mentioned, we were already on a difficult situation, and it has stepped to the next level. We can see people just in a shock state, demoralized, just very, very affected and sad. Whether you've been a victim and heavily impacted by the earthquakes or just experience them, we are all in a state of shock, and the psychological first aids and psychological support that the entire population in Venezuela needs is overwhelming at this point.
3: Well, Jean-Claude Rosenwald, I really appreciate you taking the time, even with everything going on. Thank you for being here. Thank you for sharing your perspective.
6: Thank you.
3: Of course. All right, everyone else, we're going to have some more on the breaking news we've been covering today, because President Trump is weighing in shortly after the U.S. attacks Iran or targets Iran again. We'll bring you what he's saying and what the implications might be next.

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1: Welcome back with our breaking news. President Trump posting about the latest U.S. attacks on Iran. I want to bring in CNN's Julia Benbrook, who joins us now from the White House. So, Julia, what did President Trump say here?
2: Well, the big questions have been, how will this recent back and forth impact the ceasefire and how will it impact the ongoing negotiations with Iran? And this post from President Donald Trump that came just moments ago really only highlights that uncertainty. I want to pull this up for you now. In it, he said, quote, United States aircraft just struck Iranian missile and drone storage locations and coastal radar sites for violating the ceasefire agreement again.

0: Miami, July 5th and July 31st. 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
1: And the U.S. responded there with U.S. Central Command saying that it had carried out additional strikes at the direction of the president at multiple targets. Omar.
2: All right, Julia Benbrook, really appreciate the reporting. I want to keep this conversation going, get some analysis with CNN political and national security analyst David Sanger. He's also a correspondent for The New York Times. So, David, what do you read into President Trump's response here?
3: Well, at one level, Omar, we're kind of back to where we were 2 months ago. Remember when he was threatening to destroy the Iranian civilization? He didn't quite use the same words this time, but certainly seem to have the same effect. And I think the Iranians, frankly, don't take it all that seriously. I think the second thing we've learned from these past few days is we're paying the price for having this interim, vaguely written, 14-paragraph sort of memorandum of understanding, because it left completely unresolved, Omar, the fundamental question of, does the Strait return to the kind of free traffic that it had before the war, or do the Iranians get to keep some claim over control over that? And, of course, the Iranians wanted to insist that everybody had to go through one channel closest to Iranian territory. Ships that did not do that and that were out where the U.S. is patrolling were obviously hit. And so this is really a struggle for control.
2: You know, the question, I think, as we've been watching these sort of strikes back and forth, and, you know, as you were sort of pointing out, this vague memorandum of understanding that we are, in theory, still operating under right now, no indication concretely that's out the window with these strikes. But what is the appetite of either side to go back to an all-out war?
3: I don't think there's much of an appetite on either side to go back to an all-out war, but it's particularly difficult for President Trump because he's already advertised to his base that he's not getting sucked into a forever war in Iran, that this was over, that oil prices were coming down, that gas prices would eventually follow. He said repeatedly during his trip to Europe that he didn't want to be in the position that Herbert Hoover was in, which is to say presiding over an American recession or depression. He said, I don't want to be that guy. And I think he knows that if he goes back to full-on battle with the Iranians, they are going to continue or resume their attacks on the Gulf states. And that will send oil prices right back up and will be exactly where we were back in March.
2: You know, with these strikes, CENTCOM says the strikes targeted military surveillance, communication systems, air defense sites, drone storage facilities, and mine layer capabilities. Does that say anything to you about the risk that the U.S. assesses Iran still poses?
3: Well, it tells you there's still a fair number of targets out there. By announcing this, the Central Command is basically saying these are just military targets. We're not going after civilians. We're just going to limit this. This is an effort to try to keep this from turning into endless escalation. But the Iranians this time didn't say, okay, we get it. You know, we're done. They came back and took aim at American targets and Gulf targets in the Gulf countries. This may reflect the split within Iran, where this agreement is as controversial as it is here in the United States. I'm sure there are many in the Islamic Revolutionary Guard Corps who think that this gives up too much and that they really want to go resume the conflict that always gives them a little bit more time and control over Iranian society.
2: Is it still too early to have a sense of how this could actually impact the negotiations?
3: It is. I mean, the negotiations are supposed to go on for 60 days. We all expect it will go on far longer than that, months, maybe years. But if you're the Iranians, you're probably thinking that these renewed strikes underscore why they need to hold

0: hold on to their nuclear program because they believe at the end of the day, the United States may not be a trustworthy alternative here. For the U.S., from the president's own tweet, he's suggesting that he understands that Iran may not be in the hands of the most reasonable people he keeps talking about, that this new generation is much more reasonable than those who were killed off in the early days of the war, which included, of course, Ayatollah Ali Khamenei. So the president's gone from they're really reasonable to I may have to wipe them out again.
1: David Sanger, always appreciate the analysis and reporting. Good to see you.
0: Great to see you, Omar.
1: All right, coming up, former President Biden has kept a low profile since leaving office. Tonight, though, he looks to rally Democrats just miles from the White House. We'll tell you about it coming up here in the CNN newsroom.

0: New Dulcolax gummies for daily gut support.
1: Any moment, former President Biden is set to address Maryland Democrats at their Fight Back and Win Gala. Hundreds are gathered there as the party prepares for midterms in November. I want to bring in CNN's Arlette Sines, who joins us now from the event. Arlette, what are you seeing?
2: It cut out, guys.
1: Arlette, you're on, but seems we might have lost the audio there. She's there at the event.
2: Well, President Joe Biden is expected to speak any minute now here in front of the Maryland Democratic Party at their annual gala. President Biden has really maintained a quiet profile over the past year and a half when he's left office, but there are several instances where he has spoken out against President Donald Trump, and this is expected to be one of those speeches. But the other thing that's noteworthy about the former president's speech coming up is that today actually marks the two-year anniversary of his debate against Donald Trump back in 2024, a debate that ended his second-term presidential aspirations and ultimately marked a major dent in President Biden's personal legacy. If you take a look at his most recent polling that was conducted just last month, President Biden had a 30% favorability rating with the American public. That is his lowest point even from back in his presidency. And we've really seen this period where both President Biden and his family has started to become much more active on the political stage. His wife, Dr. Jill Biden, released a memoir that at times rankled some Democrats. We've seen his son, Hunter Biden, really become a prolific presence on social media and podcasts where he's talked about his addiction and musings about politics. For President Biden at this time, there are real questions about what his legacy will look like going forward. But speeches like this for him offer him an opportunity to try to take on President Donald Trump, even as Trump succeeded him in office. Omar.
1: All right. Arlette Sines, appreciate it. We'll have much more on that and more after a quick break.

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1: We're back with the breaking news. President Trump warning Iran against violating the current ceasefire agreement. Trump saying, quote, there may come a point when we are no longer able to be reasonable and will be forced to militarily complete the job that we very successfully started. If that happens, the Islamic Republic of Iran will no longer exist. Those are his words there, the president's. Tonight, U.S. Central Command said it had carried out additional attacks on Iran in response to what it called continued Iranian aggression against commercial shipping. I want to bring in CNN senior political analyst and Bloomberg opinion columnist Ron Brownstein. So, Ron, let's just talk about the politics of this. Can President Trump afford for this conflict to escalate politically? And if not, why?
2: Well, look, I think his reluctance to have the conflict persist explains why we were willing to accept a ceasefire that advanced so few of our goals and had so many financial concessions to Iran. I mean, I think they understand that the president feels tremendous political pressure to put the war behind him, to have gas prices begin to decline, and to get the lift from that Republicans would you know, benefit from heading into the midterm election. So I think he will be very reluctant to get back into a situation of full-scale conflict anytime between now and November.
1: You know, we've started to see gas prices go down from the spike that came as this war broke out really a few months ago. If this does move away from diplomacy again, how do Republicans deal with that dynamic ahead of the midterms?
2: Yeah, there's really no way. I mean, there's no way you can, you know, the problem, as Joe Biden discovered, we're talking about the 2-year anniversary of his debate with Trump. There is just no way to message people's cost of living. And, you know, this isn't we're not telling them how the war is going in Ukraine or even in Iran. I mean, it's something they are living through every day. And if people are going to the pump, and, you know, there are a lot of Republican voters who drive big trucks and, you know, swing voters who drive big SUVs. I mean, when they are coming home with $100 bill from the pump, I mean, there's really almost nothing you can say. So, you know, in terms of Republicans, there's been a lot of damage. I mean, you know, the core problem that Republicans face in the midterm is that Americans elected Trump to deal with their cost of living problem. They feel that he has not made enough progress, that he has not focused enough on the problem. And to the extent he has through his tariffs and his health care cuts and the war and its impact on gas prices, he's made the problem worse. It's hard to message your way out of that, Omar. You need changes on the ground, and time is running short for people to really feel any of that at this point.
1: And, Ron, before we go, you've got a new piece coming out tomorrow about life expectancy in Democratic-held districts versus Republican ones. Can you just tell us a little bit of what you learned?
2: Yeah, with my colleague Ed Wu, a CNN producer, we analyzed new data exclusively from the NYU School of Medicine, and it shows that far more Republicans than Democrats now represent districts where there are elevated incidents of all sorts of major health problems, diabetes, high blood pressure, obesity, and less access to health insurance, with the result that today 70% of House Democrats represent districts where people live longer than the national average, and 70%, a little over 70% of House Republicans represent districts where people die sooner than the national average. It is a striking disparity. And at the extremes, if you look at the districts where people live the longest, most of them Democratic held in places like along the coast, and the districts where people live the shortest, which are mostly Republican held, the gap between those two districts within the U.S. is equivalent to the lifespan gap between Japan and Jamaica or Sweden or Senegal. It is striking disparities. And I think people will find it really interesting to kind of explore the reasons why tomorrow morning on CNN.com.
1: Yeah, so many factors, I can imagine, went into that reporting and those findings, especially. I think the comparison between those countries, especially, is significant. Ron Brownstein, I always appreciate having you on. Good to see you. Thanks for the time and perspective.
2: Thanks for having me.
1: Of course. And thank you all for joining me this evening. We've been through a lot of news. I'm Omar Jimenez. Real Time with Bill Maher is up next, followed by a new episode of Craig Ferguson, American on Purpose. You'll be able to follow more of the news that we covered over the course of this broadcast online as well. But of course, throughout the weekend, if you come back around this time tomorrow, I will see you tomorrow there, 5 p.m. Eastern. Have a great night.